0: 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And now here's your host, Alex Durrani.
1: The James Gang with Walk Away from 1971. Before that, it was, of course, Martha and the Vandellas. For the past few weeks on the show, I've been telling you that Charlie XCX is going to release a new album, and now we finally have a release date and title. More details on that later this hour. Coming up, it's music from Ray Charles, who passed away on this day in 2004. We're also going to hear from Nick Gilder as we continue to get the job done with the best music from the 50s through today. Here's Chapel Rome.

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1: Today is Wednesday, June 10th, 2026, and if it's your birthday today, happy birthday. Here's Faith Evans, and she's turning 53.

The Shirelles with 31 Flavors, featuring singer Shirley Owens, who's turning 85. Turning 45 is the Hawaiian singer Hoku, best known for the songs Perfect Day and Another Dumb Blonde. This is her seldom heard third single called How Do I Feel, also known as the Burrito

That's the Smashing Pumpkins, and their drummer Jimmy Chamberlin is turning 59. Up next, another 90s rock song. This one's by The Breeders, and their front woman Kim Deal is turning 65.

The Breeders with Cannonball. Again, their front woman, Kim Deal, is turning 65 today. Stay tuned for music from ABBA, The Beatles, Larry Williams, and Sailcat. Also, details about Charlie XCX's brand new album. Right now, it's Maxi Priest and Close to You. He's turning 65.

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an instrumental version of Midnight at the Oasis performed by the Anita Kerr Orchestra. Charlie XCX has officially announced her next album. With a runtime of 30 minutes, it's going to feature 11 tracks, and it's titled Music, Fashion, Film. The release date is July 24th. And you can bet I'm going to be playing some tracks from that album when it does come out. Right now, though, it's a song of hers from 2014.

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One more Ray Charles song as tonight's show comes to a close. Before that, it was the Beatles with Boys. I'm hitting the road for tonight, and I'll leave you with music from ABBA.

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3: Your WRFA weather forecast for the evening of Wednesday, June 10th. Tonight we'll have a 50% chance of showers and thunderstorms after 11 p.m. It'll be partly cloudy with a low of 68 degrees. Tomorrow we'll have showers likely with a thunderstorm possible before 2 p.m. and then showers and thunderstorms possible after that. It'll be mostly cloudy with a high near 86 degrees. Thursday night, we'll have a 30% chance of showers and thunderstorms. It'll be partly cloudy with a low of 68. Friday, we'll have showers likely with a thunderstorm possible. Highs will be near 83 degrees. And Friday night, we'll have a 30% chance of showers before 8 p.m. It'll be mostly clear with a low of 58 degrees.
4: Now, you listen here. Now, when I was a young man, we didn't have these fancy radio stations. We got our news from our neighbors, by golly. But now we got this great station, 107.9 WRFALP in Jamestown, New York. And you kids don't have, you have no idea what it used to be like before we had these great radio stations. Well, heck with all this. I've had enough of it. Can't take any more of this.

0: Sim Sheehan and Suk Pyok singer-songwriter Chantel Ducard was born and raised in Anchorage. These days, she spends most of her time in Denver, but always keeps her roots and connections close. She's also a touring member of Bamyoa. She is a Native Launchpad Award recipient. She's performed at the Kennedy Center, when it was still the Kennedy Center, and is a film and theater composer, and is out with a new album, Chantel and the Dukes of Art. She premiered it with my good friend Larry Kay on Indigenous and Music not that long ago. One of my favorite tunes of hers on this new release is Molly Mine, a fantastic way to get our listening going on the mainstream. Now, Escano, Brett, maybe Nick Yasso, Gi, Oya, Niwage, Sanota. Brett Maybe is my name, and I'm just out there casually throwing around my Indian name. If you're tuning in for the first time right now, we have a lot of fun reimagining what a mainstream music scene can look and sound like, particularly as it pertains to the much-needed representation of Indigenous artists of Turtle Island and beyond. So, with that being said, we're going to hear from the likes of Boricua singer-songwriter Taina Asili before this set is through. Looking ahead, one from Wolastoq artist Mike Byrne. He's from the Tobik First Nation. Also, the Toronto-based Japanese-Canadian artist Hiroki Tanaka. But right now, it's Abibio Sound Machine with their newest single. Return to Sender came out April 29th, and it was inspired by a real car accident that singer Eno Williams experienced. She described the steering wheel, quote, jumping out of her hands, which in traditional Nigerian spiritual thinking felt like an attack by unseen forces. So the phrase return to sender is a common protective response. It's a great track for your consideration and approval today on the mainstream.
1: Back sender, eh? Where did he come from, sight? Back sender, eh? I don't get the sight. Back sender, eh? Where did he come from,

Sheikh Ibrahim was Sali, a great 2025 release that we got into the library at the beginning of May. And before that was Taina Asili's Plant the Seed, found on her Resiliencia album. And it was Abibio Sound Machine's newest single, Return to Sender, that we officially introduced into the rotation. I'm Brett Mabee, and you might already know that, but at the risk of sounding even more redundant, it's good to have you here. This is your open and standing invitation to join me 7 days a week, 3 hours a day, as I do broadcast a whole lot across the globe. So as always, check your listings for the many times and ways you can spend some musical time with me. And you should also remember that I love hearing from listeners, so feel free to drop me a line at brett@mainstreamradio.net. Before parting ways, I'll have some details about the Full Moon Radio, my friends and colleagues at nv1.org, and so much more. We're going to wrap up our first half with a track from Tedeschi Trucks Band, most ambitious album, I Am the Moon. It's a quadruple release. That's right. Now, a couple quick fun facts about Tedeschi Trucks. They literally formed the band so Derek and Susan could spend more time together. Because you remember, they both had very successful solo bands before joining forces in late 2009. But they decided that they didn't like that they were touring on opposite schedules, so the rest is history. They also played their first ever show on April Fool's Day. Their debut album won a Grammy, and they continue to build on a fantastic momentum. I love their newest album as well, but again, we're rewinding a little bit with Playing With My Emotions, a great track to keep you going on the mainstream.

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A shout-out to all the listeners who are dialed in across the globe on the full website at mainstreamradio.net. I know I give a lot of attention to the AM-FM listeners, but I also am extremely grateful for my friends who are joining digitally again all across the globe. So the full digital archive can be found there. You can also find more information about some of the other projects associated with Turtle Island Tunes Full Moon Radio LLC, including Gyno, my one-hour weekly Indigenous spotlight show, and the Full Moon Radio itself, a 24/7 digital listening experience of Indigenous musicians of all times and all genres, including some of the traditionally based genres as well. Again, you just got to check it out for yourself at mainstreamradio.net. As we continue on with this hour, we're going to hear from Tom Mishkin this block. Later on, a new one in the rotation from Love Spells. And this track is a recent addition as well. It comes to us from Love Tempo. Their debut album came out April 17th. It's called There Is a Light, and it came out on Bastard Jazz Recordings. Turn it up with There Is a Light, and don't go anywhere. I'll be back with you before you know it on The Mainstream.

Tom Misch with Old Man on the mainstream. Before that was Wheel Lup's Tepid, a track featuring Seal, found on the Inner Light album. And speaking of light, it was Love Temple's There Is a Light, the title track of the band's latest album that got us into the half. I'm Brett Mabee, and sadly, I'm only here with you one last time. I'm getting ready to step out of the studio, but as always, you're welcome to join me 7 days a week, 3 hours a day. 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In the final block is Tofu Smell, one from the North Sound, but first, it's Love Spells with a new track that came out April 30th. 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
4: Your WRFA weather forecast for the evening of Wednesday, June 10th. Tonight we'll have a 50% chance of showers and thunderstorms after 11 p.m. It'll be partly cloudy with a low of 68 degrees. Tomorrow we'll have showers likely with a thunderstorm possible before 2 p.m. and then showers and thunderstorms possible after that. It'll be mostly cloudy with a high near 86 degrees. Thursday night, we'll have a 30% chance of showers and thunderstorms. It'll be partly cloudy with a low of 68. Friday, we'll have showers likely with a thunderstorm possible. Highs will be near 83 degrees. And Friday night, we'll have a 30% chance of showers before 8 p.m. It'll be mostly clear with a low of 58 degrees.
5: Woo-hoo-hoo-hoo! Yeah, baby! You got it! WRFALP 107.9 coming at you from Jamestown, New York, baby. Hey, Jamestown, let's get to work.

In 2020, Angelique Kidjo performed at Tokyo's Olympic Games opening ceremony. The following year, she was named one of Time's 100 most influential people. She's also the first Black African artist to receive a Hollywood Walk of Fame star. More information on that August event coming soon. And to date, she's also won 5 Grammy Awards. She's a treasure to say the least, featuring Nile Rodgers and Iza, and found on Kidjo's Hope album, It's Oyaya, getting us into this hour of incredible and timeless music on the mainstream. I'm Brett Mabee. Skanotne, I'm thankful you're well, and I hope there are good minds everywhere today. If you're tuning in for the first time, welcome to a great show where we're encouraged to reimagine a mainstream music scene. And I want to be here without you, so stick around for some details as to how we can stay in touch and even how you can participate in some of the music that's being played in the rotation. We'll be adding new songs from Vince Staples later on, and our first new addition for the hour is Beth Bambara's April 2026 digital single, Walking in the Dark. It's a meditation on uncertainty, trust, and finding direction. With lyrics like, "'Cause I'm so tired of walking in the dark, twist and turn, falling right back to the start, you're gonna fall in love with this great track on the mainstream. Enjoy.

To celebrate its 50th anniversary, John Densmore and Robbie Krieger, the surviving members of the Doors, put out the Riders on the Storm Song Around the World edition with a little help from a lot of incredible artists, including Sebastian Robertson, Lucas Nelson, Margot Price, just to name a few. And of course, you heard the powwow drums and the powwow singers in there. It's an absolutely fantastic way to bring that first block to an end on the mainstream. I'm Brett Mabee, and if you're just now getting here, there's never a bad time to enjoy some music together. We still have a lot of ways to go, but it'll be over before you know it, so as always, be sure you keep your local station schedule on hand so you can join me. I broadcast 7 days a week, 3 hours a day, and you can find more information about this and a whole lot more at mainstreamradio.net. 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A lot of great things happening at mainstreamradio.net. Megabog is coming up later on. Also one from Thea May. As we get ready to wind down the first half, our first song comes to us from an artist often billed as Mississippi Gabe Carter. Now officially, he's known as just Gabe Carter. Now, despite the nickname, he doesn't actually come from Mississippi. The moniker has more to do with the traditions he channels, not his birthplace. Originally from Indiana, Turn It Up with Gabe's Buffalo Road from the Tell Everybody 21st Century Juke Joint Blues from Easy Eyes Sound on the Mainstream.

At the halfway point of this hour's broadcast, allow me just a quick opportunity to get a shout out to a few friends who are dialed into WGZS 89.1 FM in Fond du Lac, Minnesota. It's always good to have you here. And I should remind you that if you do have to step away from listening on your old-fashioned radio, you can always check your station's local airwaves for the possibility of a free app, or there are other digital means as well, including by heading on over to Native Voice One's website at nv1.org. Catch the mainstream multiple times throughout the work week and beyond. It does air every Monday through Friday, right before Native America Calling, where you're invited to join the conversation in some pressing matters facing Indian country. A really great show that comes to you every Monday through Friday. Before our time is officially through, Mega Bog, I'll join you again after one of my favorites from Najawan. I still want to introduce a Vince Staples' new release, Into the Library. And right now, it's the French-American artist Lolo Zouai. Born in France, but now spending her time on the West Coast, she teamed up with Luz and the Yakuza for Lemon Squeeze. Enjoy your listening and keep it tuned right in to the mainstream.

Najuan's Exit, found on their 2022 Resurgence EP on the mainstream. We also heard Cactus People from Megabog's End of Everything, and it was Lolo Zouai's Lemon Squeeze, featuring Luz and the Yakuza, a recent addition and a great track in the rotation. Let's do this again. You bring the popcorn and your best listening ears, and I'll, of course, supply the tunes and some sometimes quirky anecdotes. I'll try to keep them to a minimum, though. Not too many bad jokes here on the mainstream. But as always, check your listings for the next time you can dial in. 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And before I forget, a standing and open invitation for the professional singer-songwriter in your life. 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Box 252, Salamanca, New York, 14779. I look forward to hearing from you soon. In the remainder of the hour is Thea May, and right now we're going to kick off this final block with a new edition, courtesy of Vince Staples, released April 26 and found on the Crybaby album. Enjoy Blackberry Marmalade, and don't go anywhere. There's a great set of music yet ahead as we wind down this hour on the mainstream.

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3: Your WRFA weather forecast for the evening of Wednesday, June 10th. Tonight we'll have a 50% chance of showers and thunderstorms after 11 p.m. It'll be partly cloudy with a low of 68 degrees. Tomorrow we'll have showers likely with a thunderstorm possible before 2 p.m. and then showers and thunderstorms possible after that. It'll be mostly cloudy with a high near 86 degrees. Thursday night, we'll have a 30% chance of showers and thunderstorms. It'll be partly cloudy with a low of 68. Friday, we'll have showers likely with a thunderstorm possible. Highs will be near 83 degrees. And Friday night, we'll have a 30% chance of showers before 8 p.m. It'll be mostly clear with a low of 58 degrees.
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0: is made up of an extremely complicated arrangement of yes and no.
1: The LA-based Persian rocker Chloe Starr with her latest single You Say, getting us into this incredible hour of listening today on the mainstream. Now, scano, Brett, maybe ni gyaso on gwenyo enki chocheto. Now, scano, hait kwa, aga jengwa, got ni goyo, tiyo wanza gwego, nangan wanisa de, hate wanisa ge, heodok. I hope there are good minds everywhere today and every day and all the time in between. If it's your first time joining the listening, I'm glad you're here. And if you're a long-time listener, you've got my heart. And as always, try and stick around for the entire time. We'll be listening to music from Parlor Greens, their instrumental and retro-sounding take on a Dolly Parton classic. That's all I'll say right now. We'll also be enjoying a new one from Worm Stew. Ken Dresa, a new track to get into the rotation. In addition to Joy Harjo, one from Cochimea, and this new one from Fairbanks, Alaska residents Casey Smith. The Casey Smith Project released Can't Pick Up the Phone April 17th, and it's about struggling with alcohol addiction and the emotional fallout of a past relationship. I'll also have you know that this incredible new song did come by way of submission. So, again, stick around for more details as to how you can get your originally recorded music in for consideration as well. Turn it up and sing along, and I'll be back before you know it on the mainstream.

down like a frown, put a crown on the face of my brown skin, it biff and it bounce, soon displaced in the sound of the city, ripping my dreams awake, my dreams awake. I'm so down like a frown when it's rolling around on the cheeks of a child in time out for being them, for being me. Don't live with authority. Principal's office never been nothing to fade. Troublemaker if it takes that to show me your true face. You're a fake, phony, breaking all the cake, crony, banking on their names. All my

Matzo and the Tewa teaming up for Blame, a track found on the Lakota singer-songwriter's Pleasure album today on the Mainstream. We also heard a great story from Beatrice Deer's latest album, Inuit Legend. That was The Bear. And before that, for the first time, we heard Fairbanks, Alaska resident Casey Smith with Can't Pick Up the Phone, a single released in April and a great new track in the rotation. I'm glad you're here. I'm Brett Mabee, and if you're joining for the first time, welcome to this newly reimagined Mainstream that puts Indigenous representation front and center. And that's part of the fun I get to have with these great songs and music, and of course with you. If you're just now getting here or find that you're going to have to step away from listening on the AM-FM frequencies, get caught back up a few different ways, including mainstreamradio.net. And I'd also like to respectfully remind you that you're always welcome to give me a call, not too much, at 1-888-362-9970. The full number for all things Turtle Island Tunes Full Moon Radio LLC. Of course, and once again, the parent company of the Mainstream with Brett Mabee, Gyno, my one-hour syndicated weekly Indigenous musician spotlight show, and the Full Moon Radio, my 24/7 Indigenous music digital playground where we get to have a lot of fun. I have live streams coming soon and a lot more details, so as always, stick around. Before the hour is officially up, music from Molly Obomswin and Magdalena Abrego, who, of course, record as Dear Lady. Later on is Skip Waiters, one from Alabama Shakes, and helping us to wind down this first 30 minutes is the LA/Long Beach, California indie pop folk trio, Worm Stew. I recently got there spinning into the rotation, and I've been spinning it ever since. From their last days of Loma, turn it up and sing along, and don't go anywhere. We're just getting going on the Main Street.

Put down that bag of potato chips, that white bread, that bottle of pop. Turn off that cell phone, computer, and remote control. Open the door, then close it behind you. Take a breath offered by friendly winds. They travel the earth gathering essences of plants to clean. Give it back with gratitude. If you sing, it will give your spirit lift to fly to the stars' ears and back. Acknowledge this earth who has cared for you since you were a dream planting itself precisely within your parents' desire. Let your moccasin feet take you to the encampment of the guardians who have known you before time, who will be there after time. They sit before the fire that has been there without time. Let the earth stabilize your post-colonial insecure jitters. Be respectful of the small insects, birds, and animal people who accompany you. Ask their forgiveness for the harm we humans have brought down upon them. Don't worry. The heart knows the way, though there may be high-rises, interstates, checkpoints, armed soldiers, massacres, wars, and those who will despise you because they despise themselves. The journey might take you a few hours, a day, a year, a few years, 100, 1,000, or even more. Watch your mind. Without training, it might run away and leave your heart for the immense human feast set by the thieves of time. Do not hold regrets. When you find your way to the circle, to the fire kept burning by the keepers of your soul, you will be welcomed. You must clean yourself with sage, cedar, or other healing plant. Cut the ties you have to failure and shame. Let go the pain you are holding in your mind, your shoulders, your heart, all the way to your feet. Let go the pain of your ancestors to make way for those who are heading in our direction. Ask for forgiveness. Call upon the help of those who love you. Call your spirit back. It may be caught in corners and creases of shame, judgment, and human abuse. You must call in a way that your spirit will want to return. Speak to it as you would a beloved child. Welcome your spirit back from its wandering. It may return in pieces and tatters. Gather them together. They will be happy to be found after being lost for so long. Your spirit will need to sleep a while after it is bathed and given clean clothes. Now you can have a party. Invite everyone you know who loves and supports you. Keep room for those who have no place else to go. Make a giveaway. And remember, keep the speeches short. Then you must do this. Help the next person find their way through the dark.

No, Escano. I'm Brett Mabee, and we find ourselves at the halfway point of this hour's broadcast. And before going any further, a shout-out to friends who were dialed into KTRL, a part of Tarleton State University in and around Stephenville, Texas, tuned in to 90.5 FM. 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Drop her a line at nola@nv1.org. Skip Waiters before this hour is through. Later, Bill Miller, in addition to one from Coach Maya. Right now is a Jamaican singer who comes from a powerhouse musical family. You might recall that protege was born to singer and lawyer Lorna Bennett, famous for her 1972 hit Breakfast in Bed, and Mike Olivier, a former calypso singer from St. Vincent and the Grenadines. His cousin is also legendary producer Don Corleone, who happens to be one of Jamaica's most influential producers. Turn it up with Protégé's In Your Corner, released on Ineffable Records, and a great track in the rotation that'll keep you grooving on the mainstream.

Skip waiters, changes, bringing that block and my time with you to an end. Before that was Otros Mundos from Cochimea, and it was Protégé's In Your Corner as we trotted around the globe for that great block of music. I'm sad that our time has come to an end, but the good news is we should be able to do this again before you know it. 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I know I'm sounding redundant right now, but I do truly love the magic of radio, and that's why I invite you to join me here. But if you, like a lot of others, do enjoy the convenience of the postmodern digital age, you can always check out the full show archive and listen at your own whim 24/7 from the device of your choice at mainstreamradio.net. Before the hour is officially up, one from Indigenous musician legend Bill Miller. I put him right up there with my late dear friend Joy and Shenandoah. They're two of the most celebrated singers in Indian country, and you'll have to stick around for one from him. Also, Alabama Shakes, but not before this new one from Kendresa. Turn it up with this May 11th release. It's Rain in July that I leave you with on the mainstream. Sing along and have some fun today on the mainstream.

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Copper sits out, signed a quick mark. He scratches lotto tickets in his squad car. Taking a break from pointing his radar at drunk drivers on the interstate. Three scratch-ups.

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0: 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We're about fun. It's a fun time. And who doesn't like fun? Like, everybody likes fun. People,
1: it's fundraiser.
0: Fundraiser. 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
6: Please remain calm, Earthlings. Earthlings, please remain calm. This is the mothership. There is nothing to fear. We repeat, there is nothing to fear. You are listening to WRFALP 107.9 FM in Jamestown. And transition. Please remain calm, Earthlings. Earthlings, please remain calm. This is the mothership. There is nothing to fear.

M is for mullet. O is for the oil that we fight for in the Middle East, and let's not kid ourselves about that. Okay, that's really what it's about. T is for T-bird, or winged lizard, as we like to say. H is for Halliburton, they're no big deal.

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Thank you.

much. Thanks for coming to see us. We're Cameron Van Beethoven and, you know, Cracker, so I know it's a little confusing to some people. There's a song we

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And the bank clerk, he didn't get it. 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
4: 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In today's talk, we'll take a look at a current food debate, raw or cooked. Is one way healthier or safer than the other, and why? Today, we review the pros and cons, and there are advocates on both sides of this delicious issue. Raw food, is it really better? Isn't that what our ancestors ate and they survived? Some point out that cooking will break down enzymes and nutrients during the cooking process, making the food less healthy when cooked. Not entirely true. And it's not entirely true that our ancestors ate only raw food. Some resources note humans have been heating and cooking food for millennia. There is fossil evidence that our forebears used cooking utensils nearly 800,000 years ago. Cooking itself as a process revolutionized civilization. With cooking, actually more of a food's nutrients become digestible and available to our bodies than when raw. If you get more food value from the food you eat, you need to spend less time hunting and gathering, and that leads to more time to develop civic life. Still, a raw diet offers benefits, such as an increased amount of fiber, which is in short supply in the modern diet. Fiber improves gut health, provides satiety, and helps maintain a healthy gut biome. Cooking does reduce the availability of some vitamins, notably volatile vitamin C. However, the enzymes lost in cooking are enzymes that are typically more beneficial to the plant than to the human digestion. Still, research notes certain foods release more nutrition when raw, such as cruciferous vegetables, broccoli, cabbage, bok choy, Brussels sprouts, kale, and also alliums, such as onions and garlic. On the other hand, many of these foods are more easily digested and their food energy more bioavailable when cooking. Such is the case of lycopene, an enzyme associated with rosy foods like tomatoes, watermelon, guava, and papaya. Lycopene is a powerful antioxidant found to reduce the risk of cancer and heart attacks. With tomatoes, lycopene is more bioavailable when plant cell walls are broken down with cooking. Some foods, like meat and eggs, harbor dangerous bacteria, which are killed during the cooking process. Other foods are either too coarse or have tough cell walls that the body can't completely digest, leading to an array of gut and digestive issues when eaten raw. When cooked, these same foods release more nutrients. So some vitamin loss is made up for other nutrients gained. These include tomatoes, mushrooms, carrots, grains, beans, and the meat and eggs already mentioned. Soaking beans and grains prior to cooking offers even more benefits. Cooking style can make a difference. Steaming, stir-frying, and even microwaving tend to preserve the most nutrients. Boiling is okay if that boiling liquid or broth is part of the finished food, such as soups or stews. Deep fat frying remains the least healthful option, as it increases the caloric content of the cooked food and can contribute to higher unhealthy fats, such as trans fats, which are linked to cancer, diabetes, and heart disease. As in many things, balance is the key. Both raw and cooked foods contribute to the microbiome of your gut. As in many things, balance is the key. 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See you next time.
5: This is Our Living Lands, and I'm Jill Freitas. Jasmine High Eagle is the secretary for the Nez Perce Fish and Wildlife Commission and has spent her life fishing on Nez Perce lands. Our Living Lands producer Daniel Spalding spoke to High Eagle about how the changing climate is impacting fish and water.
6: Growing up Nimiipuu, what are some of your earliest memories of fishing, and who taught you the importance of being on the river?
7: I was a big daddy's girl. Everything my dad did was what I wanted to do. When we would go fishing, whether that was dip netting or it was hook and line or gaffing, like, my dad would do that, right? But we all did it. All us girls would do it too. But when we went to, like, driving, like, I remember we were, like, at Looking Glass and dip netting and learning those roads, and I used to always be amazed how my dad could just, like, drive all these places, right, and without a Google map, without our maps or whatever. But the feeling, right, that feeling and that connection to the salmon, and when you catch, you know, it's kind of indescribable to be able to do that. And there's this feeling, like, you know right when you're going to catch one. My earliest memory for, like, the Columbia River, going down there in my adult years, I remember going down there, and that's, like, a totally different water from our water, you know, from our tributaries that are up here in Idaho, Washington. Like, being told to respect it, you know, to not fear it, which resonated with me, because, like, my dad would always leave offerings, you know, my dad would always, you know, we don't just are taking, you know, what we need. But I remember having to watch that water, learn that water, like, build that relationship with that water to understand, like, how those eddies are moving and how the water is going. And I remember holding onto ropes, and I remember just watching the water. I was told just to watch the water, sit with the water.
6: And I wanted to ask, you know, what does fishing represent or mean to you beyond food, you know, like, culturally, or as a way of staying connected to your family and identity?
7: It is relationship, responsibility, connection. It is returning to our lands, our waters, reconnecting with our relatives, you know, and our teachings, our identity. Like, I'm so grateful to be Nimiipuu, so grateful to be Nimiipuu, because I feel like when I'm on the river, I always say, like, my cup is being filled, because, like, the healing that the salmon and the water and the land brings to me, like, is not measurable, you know, because I really do feel, like, that connection to, like, our past, to, you know, for, like, generations, like, who stood in those same places, you know, like, I shared being in that, recognizing, like, I've been here before, but also, like, while you're with your relatives.
6: And, you know, salmon have always been central to Nimiipuu culture, you know, way of life. Over the years, you know, what changes have you noticed in the river itself, And what concerns do you have when you look at today's salmon populations for the younger generations?
7: I feel like the biggest changes have been the size of the salmon runs, the size of the salmon, the water levels, the overall health of the river, invasive species, excessive algae that we call it muck, the muck buildup, right? And then like the polluted bank and shorelines, the increasing like the temperature of the water too. You know, the temperature of the water is a lot warmer. You know, it's the pollution, changing of the seasons in when the fish are running. My daughter, we were having a conversation and we talking salmon, talking hasu, right? Talking for like all our water relatives. What she shared with me, you know, is super important. She's like, Mom, I don't want to be a grandma or a mother that is only talking about the memories of our salmon. I don't want to be sharing how beautiful our salmon was, how beautiful our trips were, how beautiful the land and the water was. And that's the reality of what it could be. Like, that really is a reality. From the climate change, I was just at the Columbia River this last weekend, and like, it really does it. Like, it brings, it chokes me up and it brings me to tears thinking like, I'm going to take in this moment and I'm going to be very grateful for where I'm at right now in this opportunity, because just like us, it's not promised tomorrow, you know, it's not promised tomorrow. And like for our relative, the salmon, like, isn't promised tomorrow. And that breaks my heart. Like, it breaks my heart because our salmon, you know, like, they aren't only like a food for us, you know, they are really a part of our identity. And I'm trying to instill that, you know, with my children, but also with anybody that's willing to participate, willing to learn, you know, because it really is that survival and that generation. That's that sustenance that has been taking care of us from time immemorial.
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9: Your WRFA weather forecast for Thursday, June 11th. Today we'll have showers and thunderstorms likely before 10 a.m. It'll be partly sunny with a high of 87 degrees. Tonight we'll have a slight chance of showers and thunderstorms early. It'll be partly cloudy with a low of 67. Friday we'll have a chance of showers and thunderstorms in the morning. It'll be mostly cloudy and then become sunny with a high of 80. Friday night will be mostly clear with a low of 58. And Saturday will be sunny with a high of 82.
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10: You're listening to the American Democracy Minute, keeping your government by and for the people. It's been a week since the California state primary, and election workers continue the methodical counting of mail-in ballots. In a now familiar pattern, after President Donald Trump complained of big cheating in the election count, the U.S. Department of Justice announced election fraud investigations on June 5th. In the 2024 election, 13 million of 16 million ballots cast in California were by mail. The extra steps necessary for processing mail-in ballots include sorting the envelopes, opening them and checking voter eligibility, then opening and scanning the ballots. Those steps take time, resulting in a slower tabulation process than in-person voting. In a letter to election workers May 4th, Governor Gavin Newsom wrote, "We must do all that we can to tabulate votes quickly and accurately. Time is of the essence in preventing election lies from taking hold," unquote. In a June 4th social media post, President Trump predictably accused Democrats of election fraud without evidence. "They are trying to steal the governor of California primary and the mayor of Los Angeles primary away from two great Republican candidates," he said. The next day, Assistant U.S. Attorney for Central California, Bill Asaley, told reporters he was opening multiple voter fraud investigations and would, quote, "prosecute any violations of federal election law to the fullest extent." We've linked to other local reporting at AmericanDemocracyMinute.org. I'm Brian Beal.
11: This is the Engines of Our Ingenuity, made possible by the University of Houston and the Friends of KUHF.
12: Today, we face the ghost of yesterday's bridge failure. The University of Houston's College of Engineering presents this series about the machines that make our civilization run and the people whose ingenuity created them. In his fine book on design failures, Henry Petrosky hits us with this remark. The paradox of engineering design is that successful concepts devolve into failures, while the colossal failures contribute to the evolution of inspiring structures. He uses the collapse of the Tacoma Narrows Bridge to make his point. The Tacoma Narrows Bridge was finished in 1940. That was 57 years after the Brooklyn Bridge capped off John Roebling's brilliant career as the creator of modern suspension bridges. For two generations, one suspension bridge triumph after another fed growing overconfidence. The Tacoma Narrows Bridge was then the third longest suspension bridge in the world, but its designers had done something they hadn't done before. The bridge was only two lanes wide, not meant for heavy traffic, so they used light construction. The finished bridge was spectacular, really spectacular. A delicate, buoyant structure that seemed to hang in the air like a giant spider web. It seemed plenty strong enough. The structural design of bridges was well worked out by then, but it was also more flexible than the ones before it. After all, wasn't it good to be strong like a willow tree? And so the bridge immediately picked up its nickname, Galloping Gertie. Driving across it in any kind of wind turned into a roller coaster ride. 4 months after it opened, a higher wind than usual blew down through the Narrows. This day, as the bridge danced in the wind, it turned into a kind of mad dervish. The road was closed, and movie cameras were brought up to record what was to be the most famous bridge collapse of all time. After that, bridge designers quickly learned how to cope with the aerodynamic forces they'd been ignoring for years, and we haven't seen another failure like that one since. But aerodynamic failures weren't new when the Tacoma Bridge went down. Engineers had simply let themselves forget the past. 86 years earlier, in 1854, the longest suspension bridge in the world spanned the Ohio River at Wheeling, West Virginia. It was 5 years old when it failed. The Wheeling Intelligence reported the failure. We saw the whole structure heaving and dashing in the wind with tremendous force. For a few moments, we watched it with breathless anxiety, lunging like a ship in a storm. At one time, it rose to nearly the height of the tower, then fell and twisted and writhed. Then down went the immense structure from its dizzy height to the stream below with an appalling crash and roar. And 28 years before that, in 1826, one of the earliest suspension bridges had crashed just the same way in England. We engineers make a terrible mistake when we forget all but our most recent history, because the past will come back to haunt us. I'm John Leinhard at the University of Houston, where we're interested in the way inventive minds work.

0: Your body is a buffet. Don't let cancer put you out of business. This is Sandra Tinglo with the Lowdown on Science. Only 1 in 8 patients survives pancreatic cancer. Now we're hitting it where it hurts. Enter Mariano Barbacid and a, quote, SWAT team at the Spanish National Cancer Research Center. They created a triple threat drug that blocks growth signals, like locking the buffet doors. It cuts off communication, like stealing their phones, and finally removes their defenses, confiscating their disguises so security can escort them out. The team tested this new drug in mice with pancreatic cancer, and all tumors vanished for good, a feat never before done. So long, cancer. This buffet is officially closed.
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3: Smokers who undergo even a short counseling session with a healthcare professional have been shown to be more likely to quit the smoking habit. A doctor can talk to you about your smoking problem as well as help you determine how willing you are to quit. They can also provide you with self-help materials, along with recommending any drug type of treatment. Using a nicotine replacement product can help to break the addiction habit. It lessens the side effects of nicotine withdrawal, such as feeling depressed, or feeling nervous, or having trouble sleeping. Other medications that do not have nicotine in them include commercial products such as Zyban and Chantix. Zyban works as an antidepressant that boosts dopamine and norepinephrine reuptake, helping to reduce the craving of nicotine, while Chantix is a partial nicotine receptor agonist, directly blocking receptors to reduce pleasure from smoking and withdrawal. For Here's to Your Health, I'm Dr. T. Glenn Pate.
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4: Your WRFA weather forecast for Thursday, June 11th. Today we'll have showers and thunderstorms likely before 10 a.m. It'll be partly sunny with a high of 87 degrees. Tonight we'll have a slight chance of showers and thunderstorms early. It'll be partly cloudy with a low of 67. Friday we'll have a chance of showers and thunderstorms in the morning. It'll be mostly cloudy and then become sunny with a high of 80. Friday night will be mostly clear with a low of 58. And Saturday will be sunny with a high of 82.
5: This is Bird Note. In American democracy, elected officials work for the people. With the nonprofit American Bird Conservancy, Hardy Kern takes action for birds by helping people reach out to lawmakers at every level of government.
6: They can only act on the information that they are given by the people that they represent. So if they're not hearing anything from their constituents about how important bird conservation is, or the Endangered Species Act, or habitat preservation, then they don't know what they need to do. They don't know that that's something that their constituents care about.
5: Hardy says just a few minutes of effort can go a long way.
6: It only takes 5 or 10 calls for something to be flagged for them as important, and for a staffer to start running it up the chain and say, this is something that we're hearing about. Even if you pick just one thing every month, even just one thing a year, and say, this is important to me, I'm going to speak up about it, I'm going to send an email, I'm going to make a call, that is going to make a difference, because wildlife can't speak for itself. It's up to us to do that.
5: Learn more about legislative actions that support bird conservation in season 8 of our long-form show, Bring Birds Back. 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I'm Joni Franklin.

For the past decade or so, I've enjoyed more pileated woodpeckers than my share in my backyard. And ever since 2021, when I noticed that one male pileated woodpecker had a band on his leg, I've been paying even closer attention to these magnificent birds. During the nesting seasons in both 2023 and 24, during the time he'd be incubating eggs and feeding nestlings, BB, my banded boy, showed up less regularly, but I'd still see him once or twice a week. Whenever a male pileated appeared, we'd check for a band, because a non-banded male pileated was also visiting regularly, as were one or two females. Last December, when a Cooper's hawk showed up here, BB disappeared for a couple of weeks. I wrote about it, and then about his reappearance. But on January 24th, the Cooper's hawk came back while all three of my pileateds were here, and all three disappeared. This was apparently the last straw for them. I once saw a sharp-shinned hawk chasing a female pileated for at least 15 minutes, and it almost got her. Cooper's hawks are bigger and stronger, and I think my neighborhood just suddenly seemed too dangerous. The Cooper's hawk stuck around for a few days, but I didn't see or hear any evidence of BB throughout the rest of January, all of February, March, and April, and the first 30 days of May. I was gone for over a week each in February, April, and May, but Russ and Tom kept track for me. If I thought he had died when he disappeared for 2 weeks, you can imagine how I felt when he was gone for over 4 months. But then on May 31st, there he was, handsome as ever. He obviously has plenty of other places to spend his time, but since then, at least through Sunday, June 8th, he's appeared 2 or 3 times every day, and I'm elated, so much so that every time I see him, a song from 1963, back when I was in elementary school, pops into my head.

BB is probably nesting somewhere in the neighborhood. He's been coming in the evening well before it gets dark, but late enough that he may be stoking up for night duty. During daytime, both pileateds take turns with incubating eggs and brooding tiny nestlings, but Dad invariably does the work at night. I'm still hoping I can find out where his nest is, but meanwhile, my neighbor Jeannie Tonkin found a nest for the red-headed woodpeckers who've been visiting my yard so much lately. It's in a big dead limb of a cottonwood 4 blocks down on Peabody Street. Today I got photos of both birds, one inside the cavity and one who came and delivered food. That's extremely exciting. Red-headed woodpeckers are a new bird on the Duluth nesting scene. But as happy as I am about it, nothing can exceed my joy about BB. Hey la, hey la, my boyfriend's back. I'm Laura Erickson,

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3: Your WRFA weather forecast for Thursday, June 11th. Today we'll have showers and thunderstorms likely before 10 a.m. It'll be partly sunny with a high of 87 degrees. Tonight we'll have a slight chance of showers and thunderstorms early. It'll be partly cloudy with a low of 67. Friday we'll have a chance of showers and thunderstorms in the morning. It'll be mostly cloudy and then become sunny with a high of 80. Friday night will be mostly clear with a low of 58. And Saturday will be sunny with a high of 82.
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5: Do you have a junk food craving? I'm Dr. Lynn Pascarella, president of the American Association of Colleges and Universities. And today on the Academic Minute, Ross Hollett, psychology lecturer at Edith Cowan University, says a brief message may be able to cut right through it.
6: From Netflix to social media, most of us are exposed to a steady stream of food advertising every day. While concerns often raised about the impact of junk food advertising, evidence about how these messages influence adults in the moment has been surprisingly mixed. My colleagues and I set out to better understand what actually happens in the minutes after people see different types of food advertisements. We showed around 500 adults a single short advertisement, either a typical junk food commercial or a public health message discouraging junk food, and immediately measured their cravings and intentions to eat junk food. We also examined whether responses differed between adults with a body mass index in the normal range and adults classified as overweight or living with obesity. Across all groups, one finding was clear. Seeing a single junk food advertisement did not increase immediate cravings or intentions to eat junk food, even when the ad featured foods people said they enjoyed. But the opposite was true for health-focused messages. Anti-junk food advertisements reduced cravings and reduced intentions to eat junk food across all BMI groups. We also discovered that the length and framing of these health messages mattered. For adults in the normal BMI range, a 15-second anti-junk food message was more effective than a 30-second version. For adults classified as overweight or living with obesity, messages that encouraged healthy alternatives worked better than messages that criticized junk food. This suggests that short, positively framed health messages may offer a practical advantage. They cost less to air, they can be shown more frequently, and may resonate with the people who stand to benefit most.
5: That was Ross Hollett of Edith Cowan University. You can find this, other segments, and more information about the professors at academicminute.org.
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0: I'm Rick Smith, and this is Labor History in Two. On this day in labor history, the year was 1934. That was the day striking Toledo auto light workers ratified an agreement securing a number of first gains. Workers won union recognition, wage increases, mechanisms to arbitrate grievances and demands, and the rehiring of all workers. National Guard troops were withdrawn 2 days later. It was truly a breakthrough in industrial organizing. Victory was ensured by a number of factors. Certainly, the six-day running battles that killed two strikers and injured hundreds more had a profound impact. But by the end of May, 85 of the 103 unions affiliated with Toledo's Central Labor Union had voted in favor of a general strike. As well, the powerful Edison workers demanded raises and union recognition with the International Brotherhood of Electrical Workers. Their business agent led the Committee of 23 that sought to organize the general strike in Toledo. On June 1st, 40,000 trade unionists amassed for a rally at Lucas County Courthouse Square, ready to strike. By then, the AFL had already appealed to President Roosevelt to intervene. Edison workers won big the next day with a 22% raise and union recognition. And then the tentative agreement was reached between Autolite and the UAW Local 18364. Historian Brian Palmer notes, "These victories wrote finis to any mobilization for a general strike, but they paved the way for ongoing union victories in the automobile industry." Before the year was out, 19 more auto parts plants in Toledo would fall to union organizers. A General Motors plant was rocked with the first successful strike in the history of this corporate giant, the opening blow in what proved to be a long and taxing effort to establish trade unionism in the open shop bastions of the automobile industry.
1: Electric cars in the rest of the world. I'm Randy Simon, and this is Earthwise, a look at our changing environment. The Environmental Protection Agency, whose name has become rather ironic, has proposed deregulatory actions to delay compliance deadlines for emission standards. These regulations that were designed to significantly reduce greenhouse gas emissions, nitrogen oxides, particulate matter, and hydrocarbons from vehicles are to be delayed, making the vehicles more affordable for Americans. EPA's statement claims that Americans have overwhelmingly rejected electric vehicles and auto manufacturers have lost billions of dollars investing in the production of these vehicles. The elimination of the green vehicle tax credit certainly did reduce demand for EVs for a period of time, but that has turned around dramatically since the price of gasoline has shot up in the wake of the war in Iran. Even as the U.S. wallows in an ideological quagmire, global electric car sales are expected to reach 23 million this year, accounting for close to 30% of all cars sold worldwide. Chinese automakers supplied 60% of electric cars sold worldwide, with BYD the largest manufacturer. Tesla is the second largest manufacturer, but is actually the largest manufacturer of purely battery electric as opposed to plug-in hybrid cars. Other American car makers have pulled back from electric car efforts, thereby handing over a rapidly growing global market to Chinese and other foreign manufacturers. In the U.S., hybrids are in fact the fastest growing segment of the U.S. auto market. As gasoline reaches increasingly uncomfortable price levels, enthusiasm for fully electric cars will undoubtedly increase. Earthwise is a production of WAMC. 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
2: Your WRFA weather forecast for Thursday, June 11th. Today we'll have showers and thunderstorms likely before 10 a.m. It'll be partly sunny with a high of 87 degrees. Tonight we'll have a slight chance of showers and thunderstorms early. It'll be partly cloudy with a low of 67. Friday we'll have a chance of showers and thunderstorms in the morning. It'll be mostly cloudy and then become sunny with a high of 80. Friday night will be mostly clear with a low of 58. And Saturday will be sunny with a high of 82.
3: Instrumentation in the past century of recorded music has been dominated by guitars, drums, horns, and more recently, keyboards and synthesizers. But some instruments have left their unique mark on the recording industry, distinguishing songs from the rest of the pack, and in some cases, establishing inextricable connections between the ear and the mind. For example, What does this song remind you of? Palm trees swaying in the breeze. Pristine waters, hula dancers, etc. That's all thanks to the Hawaiian steel guitar. You're listening to the Waikiki Hawaiian Orchestra with My Hawaiian Evening Star, an Edison Blue Ambrol cylinder released in 1926. The easy breezy sound translated into a big hit for Santo and Johnny Farina with their 1959 hit Sleepwalk, probably one of the most popular instrumental pop songs of all time. You can see that video and learn more about the steel guitar in all its forms at soundbeat.org. Soundbeat is produced at the Belfer Audio Archive, Syracuse University Library. I'm Brett Barry.
4: I'm Dr. Anthony Lizerwitz, and this is Climate Connections. In February, under the Trump administration, the Environmental Protection Agency announced the repeal of its endangerment finding. This finding provided the legal basis for regulating climate pollution under the Clean Air Act.
5: I was dismayed, and as a mother and a grandmother, I couldn't imagine that the EPA would take that position.
4: Almeda Cooper of the nonprofit Moms Clean Air Force worries about how this will affect kids, because in addition to warming the climate, fossil fuel pollution harms people's health. Children are especially vulnerable because their lungs are still developing. And those in black and brown communities, which are more likely to be located near power plants or highways, bear the greatest burden.
5: Tailpipe pollution is a huge problem, particularly for chronic diseases such as asthma.
4: States and environmental groups are pursuing legal challenges, and Cooper's group is urging legislators to oppose the administration's action.
5: We are not going to give up. We are going to continue to speak up and to do everything we can to make sure that we can protect the future of our children and our grandchildren.
4: Climate Connections is produced by the Yale Center for Environmental Communication. To learn more about climate change, visit climateconnections.org.
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7: Hi there, I'm Thane Maynard. Penguins are the most popular birds in the zoo. And of the 18 species, the African penguin is among the most common species on exhibit worldwide. The bad news is the African penguin is also the most endangered penguin species in the world. Once numbering in the millions along the coasts of South Africa and Namibia, its population has plummeted dramatically over the past century. Recent estimates suggest fewer than 20,000 breeding pairs remain, a startling decline driven by human activity. One of the biggest threats to the African penguin is overfishing. These birds rely on sardines and anchovies, but commercial fisheries often deplete these food sources before the penguins can access them. As a result, many penguins struggle to find enough food to survive or to feed their chicks. In addition, oil spills have repeatedly devastated colonies, coating penguins' feathers and stripping away their natural insulation against cold water. Climate change also plays a growing role, shifting fish populations away from traditional penguin feeding areas. Despite these challenges, protected marine areas, breeding programs, and rescue organizations have helped stabilize some colonies.
6: The 90-Second Naturalist is a production of Cincinnati Public Radio and the Cincinnati Zoo to spread the good news of the natural world.

0: Your WRFA weather forecast for Thursday, June 11th. Today we'll have showers and thunderstorms likely before 10 a.m. It'll be partly sunny with a high of 87 degrees. Tonight we'll have a slight chance of showers and thunderstorms early. It'll be partly cloudy with a low of 67. Friday we'll have a chance of showers and thunderstorms in the morning. It'll be mostly cloudy and then become sunny with a high of 80. Friday night will be mostly clear with a low of 58. And Saturday will be sunny with a high of 82.
1: Good morning. Welcome to Poetry Moment. I'm Diane Sherman, and today I'm reading No Small Thing, written by me. No small thing. It is no small thing to trust yourself. It is no small thing to trust the swivel and pivot of your feet, to make an about face, to choose the opposite. Silence instead of driving beats, the cushion instead of the party, so you can listen to your heart rather than to the clatter and chatter of humanity. No, it is no small thing. It is an odyssey, a solo trek up the craggy mountain, circling your broken bits, holding your heart in your hands, taking each step in torn shoes, then mended shoes, prayer beads in hand, chanting Om Mani Padme Om, trusting each breath and footstep will take you where you're going, even when you have no idea where that is. That's No Small Thing by Diane Sherman. And this is Poetry Moment. Thank you so much for joining us this morning.
2: From the Switch Energy Alliance, this is Earth Date. In 1858, Queen Victoria sent a telegraph to U.S. President Buchanan via the first undersea cable. The cable worked for just a few weeks, but it launched an international cable network that still dominates global communication. We think we live in a wireless world, but it's just the short hop from our phones and Wi-Fi to a receiving antenna. Nearly everything after that is transmitted by cable, on land and undersea. Undersea cables made of copper served the world for more than 100 years. Then, in 1988, the first fiber optic cable was laid. They're made of strands of ultra-pure glass no thicker than a human hair. Hundreds of strands are bundled together and protected by braided metal and nylon, jacketed in plastic. At one end, electrical signals are converted to light by a laser, then shot down the fiber optic cable, sometimes more than 1,000 miles between countries and continents. In the shallows, they're buried in trenches to protect them. In deep water, they're simply laid on the seabed, which is less expensive, but exposes them to harm. There are now thousands of subsea fiber optic cables stretching almost 1 million total miles, transmitting 95% of international internet and voice traffic. And more cables are being laid each year. So next time you make an international call, pause for a moment to imagine your voice rocketing along at the speed of light under the sea. I'm Scott Tinker.
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25 big ships pass through it every day. But in 2023 and 24, the number was cut to as few as 24 per day. Ships were stacked up on both ends of the canal, stranded by historic drought conditions. Ships pass through a series of locks that lift them over higher ground in the middle of Panama. The locks are fed mainly by a large freshwater lake. Each passage uses tens of millions of gallons, most of which empties into the ocean. The drought was triggered in part by El Niño, which warms the eastern Pacific. It blocks rainfall over Panama while increasing evaporation. As the climate warms, El Niño-like conditions may become more common. A recent study found that additional warming might make canal operations even tougher. And under a worst-case scenario, major droughts could become common, turning the Panama Canal into a major bottleneck. The canal's operators are planning to build a new lake to boost the water supply, hedging their bets against warmer days ahead. Science in the Sea is a production of the University of Texas Marine Science Institute at Port Aransas. I'm Holly Brawley.

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3: Hola, este el que les habla es el Pastor Juan Pérez. 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
4: Good morning. It's Thursday, June 11th. Today's weather will have a chance of showers and thunderstorms this morning. It'll be partly sunny with a high of 87 degrees. I'm Julia Cecil-Hanley with your WRFA News. Jamestown Pride will hold their 6th annual Pride Festival this Saturday in downtown Jamestown. Pride has historically been celebrated during the month of June following the Stonewall Uprising, which was a series of protests by the LGBTQ community after a police raid during the early morning hours of June 28, 1969 on Stonewall Inn in Greenwich Village. This became a seminal event in the history of the LGBTQ movement for equal rights in this country. The day will start with the farmers market and at least 80 street vendors at 9 a.m. Those interested in taking part in the Rainbow Walk Foot Parade may sign up starting at 10 a.m. at the Winter Garden Plaza. The walk will begin at noon with speakers at the Winter Garden Plaza before making a loop around downtown. Music and dance activities will continue on the Winter Garden Plaza until 3:30 p.m. The party then moves to various venues downtown, including a variety show at Wicked Warren's, Queens on the Patio at Brazil, and a youth-friendly pride show at Knights of Enchanted Dreams. The night ends at Sneakers Bar with a burlesque and drag review. That event is for those 21 and over. There is a $10 cover fee. Pride events will end Sunday at 10 a.m. with a pride service at St. Luke's Episcopal Church. Jamestown Pride President Stephen Cobb said that while growing up in Jamestown, he felt he had to move away in order to be open about who he is and to feel safe. He says he realized that wasn't true.
5: I felt it was important that people in our community, in the queer community, know that they don't have to leave Jamestown in order to be safe, in order to be part of a community, to contribute to the community, and to feel valued and recognized.
4: Presenting sponsors for this year's festivities are Evergreen Health, St. Luke's Episcopal Church, and the Mental Health Association in Chautauqua County. For more information, visit Jamestown Pride on Facebook or Instagram. Jamestown Community College has received a $200,000 grant to support and expand the college's construction technology workforce training program over the next 3 years. The funding from the Ralph C. Wilson Jr. Foundation will help the college purchase industry standard equipment and tools, enhance marketing and outreach efforts, and reduce the cost of the program for students entering the skilled trades workforce. The construction technology program offered through JCC Workforce Development prepares students for careers in the construction industry through hands-on training and instruction from experienced professionals. The next cohort begins Monday, August 3rd and concludes Thursday, January 14th, 2027. The program runs in collaboration with the Builders Exchange of the Southern Tier, the City of Jamestown, and Jamestown Public Schools. College officials say the Ralph C. Wilson Jr. Foundation grant, alongside American Rescue Plan Act funds for workforce development from the City of Jamestown, have also aided the purchase of a building in Jamestown. The intention of this facility is to help grow the construction technology program and provide a dedicated location for other skilled trade programs to prosper. The program is structured into three modules, core safety, foundational skills, and skilled trades. Through the Wilson Foundation support, the nearly $5,000 program will continue to be offered at a significantly reduced cost of approximately $500 for the full program or $250 per individual module. Additional financial assistance is expected to be available through the JCC Foundation and local workforce development boards for eligible participants. JCC officials said the investment will strengthen the college's ability to address regional workforce shortages in the construction and skilled trade industries while expanding access to affordable workforce training opportunities. The program emphasizes practical hands-on instruction designed to prepare students for immediate employment opportunities in residential and commercial construction fields. Topics include workplace safety, carpentry fundamentals, drywall repair, home maintenance, plumbing, residential electrical systems, and energy basics. Individuals interested in enrolling in the August cohort are encouraged to apply early due to limited space. For more information, visit sunyjcc.edu. Those looking to support the St. Susan Center just need to buy a hot dog Friday at the Jamestown BPU. BPU volunteers will be selling hot dogs, chips, water, and soda to benefit the BPU's 27th annual Cents for St. Susan's Fund Drive. The fundraiser lunch will take place from 10:30 a.m. to 2 p.m. Friday, June 12th, outside the Jamestown BPU's customer service office at 92 Steele Street. A rain date for the sale is Friday, June 19th. The public may also bring empty redeemable cans and bottles to the sale to provide more cents for the soup kitchen. During the fund drive through mid-July, redeemable cans and bottles can also be taken into the BPU customer service to benefit the St. Susan's Center. Cans and bottles for Cents for St. Susan's can also be donated at Don's Car Wash in the name of St. Susan's Center. Donations also will be accepted at the hot dog sale. For questions regarding the drive, contact BPU Communications Coordinator Becky Robbins at 716-661-1680 or at brobbins@jamestownnybpu.gov. The Chautauqua County Historical Society is inviting the community to celebrate and support local history at its annual gala fundraiser on Saturday, June 13th. The event will be held 6 to 8 p.m. on the grounds of the historic McClurg Museum in Moore Park at Routes 394 and 20 in the village of Westfield. A large tent will ensure a comfortable rain or shine setting. Guests will enjoy complimentary hors d'oeuvres and light refreshments along with access to museum galleries. Featured is a newly completed communication exhibit on the second floor in the McClurg's North Room. Curated by volunteer and exhibit coordinator Sandy Brown, it includes typewriters, cameras, including the fixed box camera used by John Bowman, as well as telegraph equipment and telephones, illustrating communication in Chautauqua County during the 19th and 20th centuries. Members of the CCHS Board of Trustees will welcome guests and share updates on ongoing preservation efforts and the new Fireside Lecture Series, a collaboration with the Patterson Library. Admission is $50 per person, with proceeds supporting collections care, public programming, and continued restoration of the McClurg Museum. Tickets and reservations are available by calling 716-326-2977 or by contacting any member of the Chautauqua County Historical Society Board of Trustees. Walk-up purchases the day of the event also are welcome. For more information, visit cchsmcclurg.org. And Southern Tier Brewing Company and the National Comedy Center have partnered to launch a limited-release beer to raise funds and awareness for ALS research. Bit by Bit Blonde Ale, a limited-release 5.1% Blonde Ale, is now available at Southern Tier Brewing Company tap rooms and the National Comedy Center, as well as select retailers, with proceeds benefiting ALS Therapy Development Institute and the Sean M. Healy and AMG Center for ALS at Massachusetts General Hospital. Throughout the campaign, Southern Tier Brewing Company will donate $1 from every draft pint sold and $1 from every four-pack purchase to go to support ongoing ALS research efforts. The beer's name, Bit by Bit, draws inspiration from the comedy bits that have brought people together for generations while also reflecting the incremental progress being made every day in the fight against ALS. The initiative carries a personal connection for the National Comedy Center and the broader Jamestown community. National Comedy Center board member John Albro, a Jamestown native, was recently diagnosed with ALS, underscoring the importance of supporting organizations working to advance research, improve treatments, and ultimately find a cure. ALS, also known as Lou Gehrig's disease, is a progressive neurodegenerative disease that affects nerve cells in the brain and spinal cord. Nearly 30,000 Americans are currently living with ALS, and every 90 minutes someone is diagnosed with the disease. Through the Ales for ALS program, breweries across the country help fund critical research and raise awareness for those impacted by the disease. The Bit by Bit Olympic campaign will run through July 6th. For WRFA News, I'm Julie Esislahanley. Your WRFA weather forecast for Thursday, June 11th. Today we'll have showers and thunderstorms likely before 10 a.m. It'll be partly sunny with a high of 87 degrees. Tonight we'll have a slight chance of showers and thunderstorms early. It'll be partly cloudy with a low of 67. Friday we'll have a chance of showers and thunderstorms in the morning. It'll be mostly cloudy and then become sunny with a high of 80. Friday night will be mostly clear with a low of 58. And Saturday will be sunny with a high of 82.
6: You're listening to the American Democracy Minute, keeping your government by and for the people. It's been a week since the California state primary, and election workers continue the methodical counting of mail-in ballots. In a now familiar pattern, after President Donald Trump complained of big cheating in the election count, the U.S. Department of Justice announced election fraud investigations on June 5th. In the 2024 election, 13 million of 16 million ballots cast in California were by mail. The extra steps necessary for processing mail-in ballots include sorting the envelopes, opening them and checking voter eligibility, then opening and scanning the ballots. Those steps take time, resulting in a slower tabulation process than in-person voting. In a letter to election workers May 4th, Governor Gavin Newsom wrote, "We must do all that we can to tabulate votes quickly and accurately. Time is of the essence in preventing election lies from taking hold," unquote. In a June 4th social media post, President Trump predictably accused Democrats of election fraud without evidence. "They are trying to steal the governor of California primary and the mayor of Los Angeles primary away from two great Republican candidates," he said. The next day, Assistant U.S. Attorney for Central California, Bill Asaley, told reporters he was opening multiple voter fraud investigations and would, quote, "prosecute any violations of federal election law to the fullest extent." We've linked to other local reporting at AmericanDemocracyMinute.org. I'm Brian Beal.
7: I'm Dr. Anthony Lizowitz, and this is Climate Connections. In 1994, Minnesota banned new nuclear power plant construction in the state. Now, lawmakers are considering whether to end that ban. Minnesota aims to fully transition to zero carbon electricity by 2040. To meet that goal, it's investing in solar, wind, and batteries. But it's not always sunny or windy out, and batteries cannot yet fill the gaps for very long. So as the state retires coal plants and prepares to phase out gas plants,
8: we're left with challenges in replacing the type of generation that can turn on and stay on for a very long time.
7: Sydney Lieb, who helps oversee utility regulation for the Minnesota Department of Commerce, says nuclear plants could help because they can provide energy 24/7 and do not emit carbon pollution. Nuclear has drawbacks, though. Building plants is slow and expensive. Dangerous nuclear waste must be managed and stored. And some people worry about the possibility of a nuclear accident, although the risk is extremely low. Advocates say nuclear is far safer than fossil fuels, which warm the climate and contribute to millions of deaths each year. So as moving to clean energy grows more urgent, Lieb says people in her state are considering,
8: is now the time to lift the moratorium?
7: Climate Connections is produced by the Yale Center for Environmental Communication. To learn more about climate change, visit climateconnections.org.
9: Your body is a buffet. Don't let cancer put you out of business. This is Sandra Tinglow with the Lowdown on Science. Only 1 in 8 patients survives pancreatic cancer. Now we're hitting it where it hurts. Enter Mariano Barbosid and a, quote, SWAT team at the Spanish National Cancer Research Center. They created a triple threat drug that blocks growth signals, like locking the buffet doors. It cuts off communication, like stealing their phones, and finally removes their defenses, confiscating their disguises so security can escort them out. The team tested this new drug in mice with pancreatic cancer, and all tumors vanished for good, a feat never before done. So long, cancer. This buffet is officially closed.
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12: Smokers who undergo even a short counseling session with a healthcare professional have been shown to be more likely to quit the smoking habit. A doctor can talk to you about your smoking problem as well as help you determine how willing you are to quit. They can also provide you with self-help materials, along with recommending any drug type of treatment. Using a nicotine replacement product can help to break the addiction habit. It lessens the side effects of nicotine withdrawal, such as feeling depressed or feeling nervous or having trouble sleeping. Other medications that do not have nicotine in them include commercial products such as Zyban and Chantix. The Zyban works as an antidepressant that boosts dopamine and norepinephrine reuptake, helping to reduce the craving of nicotine. While Chantix is a partial nicotine receptor agonist, directly blocking receptors to reduce pleasure from smoking and withdrawal. For Here's to Your Health, I'm Dr. T. Glenn Pate.
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4: Your WRFA weather forecast for Thursday, June 11th. Today we'll have showers and thunderstorms likely before 10 a.m. It'll be partly sunny with a high of 87 degrees. Tonight we'll have a slight chance of showers and thunderstorms early. It'll be partly cloudy with a low of 67. Friday we'll have a chance of showers and thunderstorms in the morning. It'll be mostly cloudy and then become sunny with a high of 80. Friday night will be mostly clear with a low of 58. And Saturday will be sunny with a high of 82.
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14: This year marks the 250th anniversary of the United States, and no place shaped that story more than New York State. Nearly a third of all Revolutionary War battles were fought here, and for 250 years, New Yorkers have led in innovation, culture, activism, and the fight for equality. Now through 2033, historic sites, museums, and landmarks across the state are hosting special events that bring America's story to life. Experience Revolutionary War reenactments, hands-on workshops, musical celebrations, and exhibits highlighting the people and places that defined our nation. From the Sail Forth Parade of Tall Ships in New York City, July 3rd through the 9th, to the Real-Time Revolution Signature Reenactment Event in Ticonderoga, July 3rd through the 6th, New York offers unmatched ways to commemorate America 250. For more information on America 250 commemorations in New York State, visit the I Love New York website at iloveny.com. 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
15: Do you have a junk food craving? I'm Dr. Lynn Pascarella, president of the American Association of Colleges and Universities. And today on the Academic Minute, Ross Hollett, psychology lecturer at Edith Cowan University, says a brief message may be able to cut right through it.
16: From Netflix to social media, most of us are exposed to a steady stream of food advertising every day. While concerns often raised about the impact of junk food advertising, evidence about how these messages influence adults in the moment has been surprisingly mixed. My colleagues and I set out to better understand what actually happens in the minutes after people see different types of food advertisements. We showed around 500 adults a single short advertisement, either a typical junk food commercial or a public health message discouraging junk food, and immediately measured their cravings and intentions to eat junk food. We also examined whether responses differed between adults with a body mass index in the normal range and adults classified as overweight or living with obesity. Across all groups, one finding was clear. Seeing a single junk food advertisement did not increase immediate cravings or intentions to eat junk food, even when the ad featured foods people said they enjoyed. But the opposite was true for health-focused messages. Anti-junk food advertisements reduced cravings and reduced intentions to eat junk food across all BMI groups. We also discovered that the length and framing of these health messages mattered. For adults in the normal BMI range, a 15-second anti-junk food message was more effective than a 30-second version. For adults classified as overweight or living with obesity, messages that encouraged healthy alternatives worked better than messages that criticized junk food. This suggests that short, positively framed health messages may offer a practical advantage. They cost less to air, they can be shown more frequently, and may resonate with the people who stand to benefit most.
15: That was Ross Hollett of Edith Cowan University. You can find this, other segments, and more information about the professors at academicminute.org.
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0: This is Bird Note. In American democracy, elected officials work for the people. With the nonprofit American Bird Conservancy, Hardy Kern takes action for birds by helping people reach out to lawmakers at every level of government.
1: They can only act on the information that they are given by the people that they represent. So if they're not hearing anything from their constituents about how important bird conservation is, or the Endangered Species Act, or habitat preservation, then they don't know what they need to do. They don't know that that's something that their constituents care about.
0: Hardy says just a few minutes of effort can go a long way.
1: It only takes 5 or 10 calls for something to be flagged for them as important and for a staffer to start running it up the chain and say, this is something that we're hearing about. Even if you pick just one thing every month, even just one thing a year and say, this is important to me, I'm going to speak up about it, I'm going to send an email, I'm going to make a call, that is going to make a difference because wildlife can't speak for itself. It's up to us to do that.
0: Learn more about legislative actions that support bird conservation in Season 8 of our long-form show, Bring Birds Back. 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I'm Joni Franklin.

0: For the past decade or so, I've enjoyed more pileated woodpeckers than my share in my backyard. And ever since 2021, when I noticed that one male pileated woodpecker had a band on his leg, I've been paying even closer attention to these magnificent birds. During the nesting seasons in both 2023 and 24, during the time he'd be incubating eggs and feeding nestlings, BB, my banded boy, showed up less regularly, but I'd still see him once or twice a week. Whenever a male pileated appeared, we'd check for a band, because a non-banded male pileated was also visiting regularly, as were one or two females. Last December, when a Cooper's hawk showed up here, BB disappeared for a couple of weeks. I wrote about it and then about his reappearance. But on January 24th, the Cooper's hawk came back while all three of my pileateds were here, and all three disappeared. This was apparently the last straw for them. I once saw a sharp-shinned hawk chasing a female pileated for at least 15 minutes, and it almost got her. Cooper's hawks are bigger and stronger, and I think my neighborhood just suddenly seemed too dangerous. The Cooper's hawk stuck around for a few days, but I didn't see or hear any evidence of BB throughout the rest of January, all of February, March, and April, and the first 30 days of May. I was gone for over a week each in February, April, and May, but Russ and Tom kept track for me. If I thought he had died when he disappeared for 2 weeks, you can imagine how I felt when he was gone for over 4 months. But then on May 31st, there he was, handsome as ever. He obviously has plenty of other places to spend his time, but since then, at least through Sunday, June 8th, he's appeared 2 or 3 times every day, and I'm elated, so much so that every time I see him, a song from 1963, back when I was in elementary school, pops into my head.
1: He's

baby is probably nesting somewhere in the neighborhood. He's been coming in the evening well before it gets dark, but late enough that he may be stoking up for night duty. During daytime, both pileateds take turns with incubating eggs and brooding tiny nestlings, but Dad invariably does the work at night. I'm still hoping I can find out where his nest is, but meanwhile, my neighbor Jeannie Tonkin found a nest for the red-headed woodpeckers who've been visiting my yard so much lately. It's in a big dead limb of a cottonwood 4 blocks down on Peabody Street. Today I got photos of both birds, one inside the cavity and one who came and delivered food. That's extremely exciting. Red-headed woodpeckers are a new bird on the Duluth nesting scene. But as happy as I am about it, nothing can exceed my joy about BB. Hey la, hey la, my boyfriend's back. I'm Laura Erickson,

Good morning. Welcome to Poetry Moment. I'm Diane Sherman, and today I'm reading No Small Thing, written by me. No Small Thing. It is no small thing to trust yourself. It is no small thing to trust the swivel and pivot of your feet, to make an about face, to choose the opposite. Silence instead of driving beats, the cushion instead of the party, so you can listen to your heart rather than to the clatter and chatter of humanity. No, it is no small thing. It is an odyssey, a solo trek up the craggy mountain, circling your broken bits, holding your heart in your hands, taking each step in torn shoes, then mended shoes, prayer beads in hand, chanting Om Mani Padme Om, trusting each breath and footstep will take you where you're going, even when you have no idea where that is. That's No Small Thing by Diane Sherman. And this is Poetry Moment. Thank you so much for joining us this morning.

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2: Your WRFA weather forecast for Thursday, June 11th. Today we'll have showers and thunderstorms likely before 10 a.m. It'll be partly sunny with a high of 87 degrees. Tonight we'll have a slight chance of showers and thunderstorms early. It'll be partly cloudy with a low of 67. Friday we'll have a chance of showers and thunderstorms in the morning. It'll be mostly cloudy and then become sunny with a high of 80. Friday night will be mostly clear with a low of 58. And Saturday will be sunny with a high of 82.
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5: Hi there, I'm Thane Maynard. There's hardly anything sadder than hearing a thunk on your window and rushing out to see a dead bird. Each year, millions of birds die after colliding with windows. But this problem is preventable with some simple actions. Birds cannot recognize glass as a solid barrier. Instead, they see reflections of sky, trees, and plants and try to fly through them. To reduce collisions, the first and most effective step is making windows visible to birds. Applying decals, dots, patterns, or special films to glass breaks up the reflections and signals that the surface is an obstacle. These markings are most effective when spaced closely, since birds will attempt to fly through even small gaps. Changing the surrounding environment also helps. Moving plants away from windows and angling glass slightly downward can reduce reflections of vegetation. At night, turning off unnecessary indoor and outdoor lights is crucial, especially during migration seasons, because artificial lighting disorients birds and draws them toward buildings. Finally, incorporating bird-safe glass and architectural design into new construction helps address the problem at its source.
4: The 92nd Naturalist is a production of Cincinnati Public Radio and the Cincinnati Zoo to spread the good news of the natural world.
6: Exploring science in the sea. The Panama Canal links the Pacific Ocean to the Caribbean Sea and the Atlantic Ocean beyond. With all that water around it, it's hard to imagine the canal running low. But that's happened several times in recent years, and it could happen more often in the decades ahead, a result of our warming climate. The canal is crucial to the global economy. For ships traveling between the east and west coasts of the United States, it cuts the journey by about 9,000 miles in many days. On average, about 35 big ships pass through it every day. But in 2023 and 24, the number was cut to as few as 24 per day. Ships were stacked up on both ends of the canal, stranded by historic drought conditions. Ships pass through a series of locks that lift them over higher ground in the middle of Panama. The locks are fed mainly by a large freshwater lake. Each passage uses tens of millions of gallons, most of which empties into the ocean. The drought was triggered in part by El Niño, which warms the eastern Pacific. It blocks rainfall over Panama while increasing evaporation. As the climate warms, El Niño-like conditions may become more common. A recent study found that additional warming might make canal operations even tougher. And under a worst-case scenario, major droughts could become common, turning the Panama Canal into a major bottleneck. The canal's operators are planning to build a new lake to boost the water supply, hedging their bets against warmer days ahead. Science in the Sea is a production of the University of Texas Marine Science Institute at Port Aransas. I'm Holly Brawley.
7: Electric cars in the rest of the world. I'm Randy Simon, and this is Earthwise, a look at our changing environment. The Environmental Protection Agency, whose name has become rather ironic, has proposed deregulatory actions to delay compliance deadlines for emission standards. These regulations that were designed to significantly reduce greenhouse gas emissions, nitrogen oxides, particulate matter, and hydrocarbons from vehicles are to be delayed, making the vehicles more affordable for Americans. EPA's statement claims that Americans have overwhelmingly rejected electric vehicles, and auto manufacturers have lost billions of dollars investing in the production of these vehicles. The elimination of the green vehicle tax credit certainly did reduce demand for EVs for a period of time, but that has turned around dramatically since the price of gasoline has shot up in the wake of the war in Iran. Even as the U.S. wallows in an ideological quagmire, global electric car sales are expected to reach 23 million this year, accounting for close to 30% of all cars sold worldwide. Chinese automakers supplied 60% of electric cars sold worldwide, with BYD the largest manufacturer. Tesla is the second largest manufacturer, but is actually the largest manufacturer of purely battery electric as opposed to plug-in hybrid cars. Other American car makers have pulled back from electric car efforts, thereby handing over a rapidly growing global market to Chinese and other foreign manufacturers. In the U.S., hybrids are, in fact, the fastest-growing segment of the U.S. auto market. As gasoline reaches increasingly uncomfortable price levels, enthusiasm for fully electric cars will undoubtedly increase. Earthwise is a production of WAMC. 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
4: Good morning. It's Thursday, June 11th. Today's weather will have a chance of showers and thunderstorms this morning. It'll be partly sunny with a high of 87 degrees. I'm Julia Cecil-Hanley with your WRFA News. Jamestown Pride will hold their 6th annual Pride Festival this Saturday in downtown Jamestown. Pride has historically been celebrated during the month of June following the Stonewall Uprising, which was a series of protests by the LGBTQ community after a police raid during the early morning hours of June 28, 1969 on Stonewall Inn in Greenwich Village. This became a seminal event in the history of the LGBTQ movement for equal rights in this country. The day will start with the farmers market and at least 80 street vendors at 9 a.m. Those interested in taking part in the Rainbow Walk Foot Parade may sign up starting at 10 a.m. at the Winter Garden Plaza. The walk will begin at noon with speakers at the Winter Garden Plaza before making a loop around downtown. Music and dance activities will continue on the Winter Garden Plaza until 3:30 p.m. The party then moves to various venues downtown, including a variety show at Wicked Warrens, Queens on the Patio at Brazil, and a youth-friendly pride show at Knights of Enchanted Dreams. The night ends at Sneakers Bar with a burlesque and drag review. That event is for those 21 and over. There is a $10 cover fee. Pride events will end Sunday at 10 a.m. with a pride service at St. Luke's Episcopal Church. Jamestown Pride President Stephen Cobb said that while growing up in Jamestown, he felt he had to move away in order to be open about who he is and to feel safe. He says he realized that wasn't true.
5: I felt it was important that people in our community, in the queer community, know that they don't have to leave Jamestown in order to be safe, in order to be part of a community, to contribute to the community, and to feel valued and recognized.
4: Presenting sponsors for this year's festivities are Evergreen Health, St. Luke's Episcopal Church, and the Mental Health Association in Chautauqua County. For more information, visit Jamestown Pride on Facebook or Instagram. Jamestown Community College has received a $200,000 grant to support and expand the college's construction technology workforce training program over the next 3 years. The funding from the Ralph C. Wilson Jr. Foundation will help the college purchase industry standard equipment and tools, enhance marketing and outreach efforts, and reduce the cost of the program for students entering the skilled trades workforce. The construction technology program offered through JCC Workforce Development prepares students for careers in the construction industry through hands-on training and instruction from experienced professionals. The next cohort begins Monday, August 3rd and concludes Thursday, January 14th, 2027. The program runs in collaboration with the Builders Exchange of the Southern Tier, the City of Jamestown, and Jamestown Public Schools. College officials say the Ralph C. Wilson Jr. Foundation grant, alongside American Rescue Plan Act funds for workforce development from the City of Jamestown, have also aided the purchase of a building in Jamestown. The intention of this facility is to help grow the construction technology program and provide a dedicated location for other skilled trade programs to prosper. The program is structured into three modules, core safety, foundational skills, and skilled trades. Through the Wilson Foundation support, the nearly $5,000 program will continue to be offered at a significantly reduced cost of approximately $500 for the full program or $250 per individual module. Additional financial assistance is expected to be available through the JCC Foundation and local workforce development boards for eligible participants. JCC officials said the investment will strengthen the college's ability to address regional workforce shortages in the construction and skilled trade industries while expanding access to affordable workforce training opportunities. The program emphasizes practical hands-on instruction designed to prepare students for immediate employment opportunities in residential and commercial construction fields. Topics include workplace safety, carpentry fundamentals, drywall repair, home maintenance, plumbing, residential electrical systems, and energy basics. Individuals interested in enrolling in the August cohort are encouraged to apply early due to limited space. For more information, visit sunyjcc.edu. Those looking to support the St. Susan Center just need to buy a hot dog Friday at the Jamestown BPU. BPU volunteers will be selling hot dogs, chips, water, and soda to benefit the BPU's 27th annual Cents for St. Susan's Fund Drive. The fundraiser lunch will take place from 10:30 a.m. to 2 p.m. Friday, June 12th, outside the Jamestown BPU's customer service office at 92 Steele Street. A rain date for the sale is Friday, June 19th. The public may also bring empty redeemable cans and bottles to the sale to provide more cents for the soup kitchen. During the fund drive through mid-July, redeemable cans and bottles can also be taken into the BPU customer service to benefit the St. Susan's Center. Cans and bottles for Cents for St. Susan's can also be donated at Don's Car Wash in the name of St. Susan's Center. Donations also will be accepted at the hot dog sale. For questions regarding the drive, contact BPU Communications Coordinator Becky Robbins at 716-661-1680 or at brobbins@jamestownnybpu.gov. The Chautauqua County Historical Society is inviting the community to celebrate and support local history at its annual gala fundraiser on Saturday, June 13th. The event will be held 6 to 8 p.m. on the grounds of the historic McClurg Museum in Moore Park at Routes 394 and 20 in the village of Westfield. A large tent will ensure a comfortable rain or shine setting. Guests will enjoy complimentary hors d'oeuvres and light refreshments along with access to museum galleries. Featured is a newly completed communication exhibit on the second floor in the McClurg's North Room. Curated by volunteer and exhibit coordinator Sandy Brown, it includes typewriters, cameras, including the fixed box camera used by John Bowman, as well as telegraph equipment and telephones, illustrating communication in Chautauqua County during the 19th and 20th centuries. Members of the CCHS Board of Trustees will welcome guests and share updates on ongoing preservation efforts and the new Fireside Lecture Series, a collaboration with the Patterson Library. Admission is $50 per person, with proceeds supporting collections care, public programming, and continued restoration of the McClurg Museum. Tickets and reservations are available by calling 716-326-2977 or by contacting any member of the Chautauqua County Historical Society Board of Trustees. Walk-up purchases the day of the event also are welcome. For more information, visit cchsmcclurg.org. And Southern Tier Brewing Company and the National Comedy Center have partnered to launch a limited-release beer to raise funds and awareness for ALS research. Bit by Bit Blonde Ale, a limited-release 5.1% Blonde Ale, is now available at Southern Tier Brewing Company tap rooms and the National Comedy Center, as well as select retailers, with proceeds benefiting ALS Therapy Development Institute and the Sean M. Healy and AMG Center for ALS at Massachusetts General Hospital. Throughout the campaign, Southern Tier Brewing Company will donate $1 from every draft pint sold and $1 from every four-pack purchase to go to support ongoing ALS research efforts. The beer's name, Bit by Bit, draws inspiration from the comedy bits that have brought people together for generations while also reflecting the incremental progress being made every day in the fight against ALS. The initiative carries a personal connection for the National Comedy Center and the broader Jamestown community. National Comedy Center board member John Albro, a Jamestown native, was recently diagnosed with ALS, underscoring the importance of supporting organizations working to advance research, improve treatments, and ultimately find a cure. ALS, also known as Lou Gehrig's disease, is a progressive neurodegenerative disease that affects nerve cells in the brain and spinal cord. Nearly 30,000 Americans are currently living with ALS, and every 90 minutes someone is diagnosed with the disease. Through the Ales for ALS program, breweries across the country help fund critical research and raise awareness for those impacted by the disease. The Bit by Bit Olympic campaign will run through July 6. For WRFA News, I'm Julia Cisla-Hanley. Your WRFA weather forecast for Thursday, June 11th. Today we'll have showers and thunderstorms likely before 10 a.m. It'll be partly sunny with a high of 87 degrees. Tonight we'll have a slight chance of showers and thunderstorms early. It'll be partly cloudy with a low of 67. Friday we'll have a chance of showers and thunderstorms in the morning. It'll be mostly cloudy and then become sunny with a high of 80. Friday night will be mostly clear with a low of 58. And Saturday will be sunny with a high of 82.
6: 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From the KXRW and X-Ray FM studios, I'm Rebecca Hoffman, MD, your friendly neighborhood family doctor based in Vancouver, Washington. In today's talk, we'll take a look at a current food debate, raw or cooked. Is one way healthier or safer than the other, and why? Today, we review the pros and cons, and there are advocates on both sides of this delicious issue. Raw food, is it really better? Isn't that what our ancestors ate and they survived? Some point out that cooking will break down enzymes and nutrients during the cooking process, making the food less healthy when cooked. Not entirely true. And it's not entirely true that our ancestors ate only raw food. Some resources note humans have been heating and cooking food for millennia. There is fossil evidence that our forebears used cooking utensils nearly 800,000 years ago. Cooking itself as a process revolutionized civilization. With cooking, actually more of a food's nutrients become digestible and available to our bodies than when raw. If you get more food value from the food you eat, you need to spend less time hunting and gathering, and that leads to more time to develop civic life. Still, a raw diet offers benefits, such as an increased amount of fiber, which is in short supply in the modern diet. Fiber improves gut health, provides satiety, and helps maintain a healthy gut biome. Cooking does reduce the availability of some vitamins, notably volatile vitamin C. However, the enzymes lost in cooking are enzymes that are typically more beneficial to the plant than to the human digestion. Still, research notes certain foods release more nutrition when raw, such as cruciferous vegetables, broccoli, cabbage, bok choy, Brussels sprouts, kale, and also alliums, such as onions and garlic. On the other hand, many of these foods are more easily digested and their food energy more bioavailable when cooking. Such is the case of lycopene, an enzyme associated with rosy foods like tomatoes, watermelon, guava, and papaya. Lycopene is a powerful antioxidant found to reduce the risk of cancer and heart attacks. With tomatoes, lycopene is more bioavailable when plant cell walls are broken down with cooking. Some foods, like meat and eggs, harbor dangerous bacteria, which are killed during the cooking process. Other foods are either too coarse or have tough cell walls that the body can't completely digest, leading to an array of gut and digestive issues when eaten raw. When cooked, these same foods release more nutrients. So some vitamin loss is made up for other nutrients gained. These include tomatoes, mushrooms, carrots, grains, beans, and the meat and eggs already mentioned. Soaking beans and grains prior to cooking offers even more benefits. Cooking style can make a difference. Steaming, stir-frying, and even microwaving tend to preserve the most nutrients. Boiling is okay if that boiling liquid or broth is part of the finished food, such as soups or stews. Deep fat frying remains the least healthful option as it increases the caloric content of the cooked food and can contribute to higher unhealthy fats, such as trans fats, which are linked to cancer, diabetes, and heart disease. As in many things, balance is the key. Both raw and cooked foods contribute to the microbiome of your gut. As in many things, balance is the key. 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Good gut health is linked to improved immunity, physical and mental health, and weight maintenance. 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
7: This is Our Living Lands, and I'm Jill Freitas. Jasmine High Eagle is the secretary for the Nez Perce Fish and Wildlife Commission and has spent her life fishing on Nez Perce lands. Our Living Lands producer Daniel Spalding spoke to High Eagle about how the changing climate is impacting fish and water.
8: Growing up Nimiipuu, what are some of your earliest memories of fishing, and who taught you the importance of being on the river?
9: I was a big daddy's girl. Everything my dad did was what I wanted to do. When we would go fishing, whether that was dip netting or it was hook and line or gaffing, like, my dad would do that, right? But we all did it. All us girls would do it too. But when we went to, like, driving, like, I remember we were, like, at Looking Glass and dip netting and learning those roads, and I used to always be amazed how my dad could just, like, drive all these places, right, and without a Google map, without our maps or whatever. But the feeling, right, that feeling and that connection to the salmon and when you catch, you know, it's kind of indescribable to be able to do that. And there's this feeling, like, you know right when you're going to catch one. My earliest memory for, like, the Columbia River, going down there in my adult years, I remember going down there, and that's like a totally different water from our water, you know, from our tributaries that are up here in Idaho, Washington. Like, being told to respect it, you know, to not fear it, which resonated with me, because, like, my dad would always leave offerings, you know, my dad would always, you know, we don't just are taking, you know, what we need. But I remember having to watch that water, learn that water, like, build that relationship with that water to understand, like, how those eddies are moving and how the water is going. And I remember holding onto ropes, and I remember just watching the water. I was told just to watch the water, sit with the water.
8: And I wanted to ask, you know, what does fishing represent or mean to you beyond food, you know, like, culturally or as a way of staying connected to your family and identity?
9: It is relationship, responsibility, connection. It is returning to our lands, our waters, reconnecting with our relatives, you know, and our teachings, our identity. Like, I'm so grateful to be Nimiipuu. So grateful to be Nimiipuu, because I feel like when I'm on the river, I always say, like, my cup is being filled, because, like, the healing that the salmon and the water and the land brings to me, like, is not measurable, you know, because I really do feel like that connection to, like, our past, to, you know, for, like, generations, like, who stood in those same places, you know, like, I shared being in that, recognizing, like, I've been here before, but also, like, while you're with your relatives.
8: And, you know, salmon have always been central to Nimiipuu culture, you know, way of life. Over the years, you know, what changes have you noticed in the river itself? And what concerns do you have when you look at today's salmon populations for the younger generations?
9: I feel like the biggest changes have been the size of the salmon runs, the size of the salmon, the water levels, the overall health of the river, invasive species, excessive algae that we call it muck, the muck buildup, right? And then, like, the polluted bank and shorelines, the increasing, like, the temperature of the water too. You know, the temperature of the water is a lot warmer. You know, it's the pollution, changing of the season, in when the fish are running. My daughter, we were having a conversation, and we talking salmon, talking hasu, right, talking for, like, all our water relatives. What she shared with me, you know, is super important. She's like, Mom, I don't want to be a grandma or a mother that is only talking about the memories of our salmon. I don't want to be sharing how beautiful our salmon was, how beautiful our trips were, how beautiful the land and the water was. And that's the reality of what it could be. Like, that really is a reality. From the climate change, I was just at the Columbia River this last weekend, and, like, it really does it. Like, it chokes me up, and it brings me to tears thinking, like, I'm going to take in this moment, and I'm going to be very grateful for where I'm at right now and this opportunity, because just like us, it's not promised tomorrow. You know, it's not promised tomorrow. And, like, for our relatives, the salmon, like, isn't promised tomorrow. And that breaks my heart. Like, it breaks my heart. Because because our salmon, you know, like they are only like a food for us, you know, they are really a part of our identity. And I'm trying to instill that, you know, with my children, but also with anybody that's willing to participate, willing to learn, you know, because it really is that survival and that generation. That's that sustenance that has been taking care of us from time immemorial.
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4: Your WRFA weather forecast for Thursday, June 11th. Today we'll have showers and thunderstorms likely before 10 a.m. It'll be partly sunny with a high of 87 degrees. Tonight we'll have a slight chance of showers and thunderstorms early. It'll be partly cloudy with a low of 67. Friday we'll have a chance of showers and thunderstorms in the morning. It'll be mostly cloudy and then become sunny with a high of 80. Friday night will be mostly clear with a low of 58. And Saturday will be sunny with a high of 82.
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12: Today, a century-old article helps lead us to flight. The University of Houston's College of Engineering presents this series about the machines that make our civilization run and the people whose ingenuity created them. Here's a richly illustrated Harper's article that speaks to young people about flight. It was written in 1869. That was after 85 years of ballooning and parachuting, as well as many failed experiments with heavier-than-air flight. The article begins like this. The obstacle for man in the way of his acquiring the art of flying is not the difficulty of constructing wings, but that of obtaining the necessary force to work them. That business about working the wings means the author still expected the first heavier-than-air flying machines to be ornithopters with flapping wings. And he talks about early flapping wing experiments. Most of them weren't really meant to get a man off the ground, only to lower him to the earth with minimal damage. Power really was the stumbling block. 15 years before, the first primitive dirigible had used a propeller driven by a steam engine. A heavy engine with a small power output. No engine was yet light enough to lift a heavier-than-air ship into the sky. When the Wright brothers managed to take off from the ground 34 years later, it was under the power of their own homemade internal combustion engine. The new gasoline engines finally provided high enough power-to-weight ratios for serious flight. But, past history aside, the article provides two powerful ingredients for the minds of its young readers. Over half the text deals in great loving detail with the romance of past ballooning and parachuting exploits. We read the sad story of an English balloonist named Harris, who took his fiancée on an exhibition balloon flight in 1824. The hydrogen release valve jammed in the open position, and with its gas leaking away, the balloon began to fall. They threw out everything that was loose, but their own weight was too much. They could not both reach the earth safely. So in a grand heroic gesture, Harris flung himself overboard to save his lady. She swooned and awakened unharmed in the crashed gondola. And this is only one of several affecting vignettes of aerial heroism, illuminated with wonderfully dramatic etchings. The second feature is a brief but clear set of instructions for a young lad to make his own hot air balloon. And it was in that coupling of Victorian sentiment with accessible technical detail that the minds of a new generation were being forged. 9 years later, Bishop Milton Wright brought a toy helicopter home to his boys, Orville and Wilbur, and he set in motion at last the fulfillment of the age-old dream of flight. It is, after all, in the way we speak to our children that we change the future. I'm John Lienhard at the University of Houston, where we're interested in the way inventive minds work.

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1: Ozymandias by Percy Bysshe Shelley
0: from Columbia's 1939 Voices of Poetry collection and Ear on the Soundbeat.
1: I met a traveler from an antique land who said, "Two vast and trunkless legs of stone stand in the desert."
0: Chances are you read, or didn't read, this one in high school. The frequently anthologized poem arose from a contest between author Percy Bysshe Shelley and Horace Smith. Yep, an old-fashioned sonnet-off to mark the British Museum's 1818 acquisition of a statue of Ramses II, a.k.a. Ozymandias.
1: And on the pedestal, these words appear. "My name is Ozymandias, King of Kings. Look on my works, ye mighty, and despair." Nothing beside remains. Round the decay of that colossal wreck, boundless and bare, the lone and level sands stretch far away.
0: Shelley's poem won out, while Smith's went the way of, well, Ramses II. But decide for yourself by reading and or listening right now at soundbeat.org. Soundbeat is produced at the Belfer Audio Archive, Syracuse University Libraries. I'm Brett Barry.
2: For the past decade or so, I've enjoyed more pileated woodpeckers than my share in my backyard. And ever since 2021, when I noticed that one male pileated woodpecker had a band on his leg, I've been paying even closer attention to these magnificent birds. During the nesting seasons in both 2023 and 24, during the time he'd be incubating eggs and feeding nestlings, BB, my banded boy, showed up less regularly, but I'd still see him once or twice a week. Whenever a male pileated appeared, we'd check for a band, because a non-banded male pileated was also visiting regularly, as were one or two females. Last December, when a Cooper's hawk showed up here, BB disappeared for a couple of weeks. I wrote about it, and then about his reappearance. But on January 24th, the Cooper's hawk came back while all three of my pileateds were here, and all three disappeared. This was apparently the last straw for them. I once saw a sharp-shinned hawk chasing a female pileated for at least 15 minutes, and it almost got her. Cooper's hawks are bigger and stronger, and I think my neighborhood just suddenly seemed too dangerous. The Cooper's hawk stuck around for a few days, but I didn't see or hear any evidence of BB throughout the rest of January, all of February, March, and April, and the first 30 days of May. I was gone for over a week each in February, April, and May, but Russ and Tom kept track for me. If I thought he had died when he disappeared for 2 weeks, you can imagine how I felt when he was gone for over 4 months. But then on May 31st, there he was, handsome as ever. He obviously has plenty of other places to spend his time, but since then, at least through Sunday, June 8th, he's appeared 2 or 3 times every day, and I'm elated, so much so that every time I see him, a song from 1963, back when I was in elementary school, pops into my head.
3: He's

BB is probably nesting somewhere in the neighborhood. He's been coming in the evening well before it gets dark, but late enough that he may be stoking up for night duty. During daytime, both pileateds take turns with incubating eggs and brooding tiny nestlings, but Dad invariably does the work at night. I'm still hoping I can find out where his nest is, but meanwhile, my neighbor Jeannie Tonkin found a nest for the red-headed woodpeckers who've been visiting my yard so much lately. It's in a big dead limb of a cottonwood 4 blocks down on Peabody Street. Today I got photos of both birds, one inside the cavity and one who came and delivered food. That's extremely exciting. Red-headed woodpeckers are a new bird on the Duluth nesting scene. But as happy as I am about it, nothing can exceed my joy about BB. Hey la, hey la, my boyfriend's back. I'm Laura Erickson.

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2: Your WRFA weather forecast for Thursday, June 11th. Today we'll have showers and thunderstorms likely before 10 a.m. It'll be partly sunny with a high of 87 degrees. Tonight we'll have a slight chance of showers and thunderstorms early. It'll be partly cloudy with a low of 67. Friday we'll have a chance of showers and thunderstorms in the morning. It'll be mostly cloudy and then become sunny with a high of 80. Friday night will be mostly clear with a low of 58. And Saturday will be sunny with a high of 82.
3: You're listening to the American Democracy Minute, keeping your government by and for the people. It's been a week since the California state primary, and election workers continue the methodical counting of mail-in ballots. In a now familiar pattern, after President Donald Trump complained of big cheating in the election count, the U.S. Department of Justice announced election fraud investigations on June 5th. In the 2024 election, 13 million of 16 million ballots cast in California were by mail. The extra steps necessary for processing mail-in ballots include sorting the envelopes, opening them and checking voter eligibility, then opening and scanning the ballots. Those steps take time, resulting in a slower tabulation process than in-person voting. In a letter to election workers May 4th, Governor Gavin Newsom wrote, "We must do all that we can to tabulate votes quickly and accurately. Time is of the essence in preventing election lies from taking hold," unquote. In a June 4th social media post, President Trump predictably accused Democrats of election fraud without evidence. "They are trying to steal the governor of California primary and the mayor of Los Angeles primary away from two great Republican candidates," he said. The next day, Assistant U.S. Attorney for Central California, Bill Asaley, told reporters he was opening multiple voter fraud investigations and would, quote, "prosecute any violations of federal election law to the fullest extent." We've linked to other local reporting at AmericanDemocracyMinute.org. I'm Brian Beal.
4: I'm Rick Smith, and this is Labor History in Two. On this day in labor history, the year was 1934. That was the day striking Toledo auto light workers ratified an agreement securing a number of first gains. Workers won union recognition, wage increases, mechanisms to arbitrate grievances and demands, and the rehiring of all workers. National Guard troops were withdrawn 2 days later. It was truly a breakthrough in industrial organizing. Victory was ensured by a number of factors. Certainly, the 6 day running battles that killed two strikers and injured hundreds more had a profound impact. But by the end of May, 85 of the 103 unions affiliated with Toledo's Central Labor Union had voted in favor of a general strike. As well, the powerful Edison workers demanded raises and union recognition with the International Brotherhood of Electrical Workers. Their business agent led the committee of 23 that sought to organize the general strike in Toledo. On June 1st, 40,000 trade unionists amassed for a rally at Lucas County Courthouse Square, ready to strike. By then, the AFL had already appealed to President Roosevelt to intervene. Edison workers won big the next day with a 22% raise and union recognition. And then the tentative agreement was reached between Autolite and the UAW Local 18364. Historian Brian Palmer notes, "These victories wrote finish to any mobilization for a general strike, but they paved the way for ongoing union victories in the automobile industry." Before the year was out, 19 more auto auto parts plants in Toledo would fall to union organizers. A General Motors plant was rocked with the first successful strike in the history of this corporate giant, the opening blow in what proved to be a long and taxing effort to establish trade unionism in the open shop bastions of the automobile industry.
2: 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Today is Thursday, June 11th. It is Give Big CHQ all day today here in Chautauqua County. But first, taking a look at our weather forecast, we will have more showers and maybe even a thunderstorm this morning. They're saying mainly before 10 a.m. I'm looking at, you know, radar projections. It could be up through even 11 a.m., but otherwise partly sunny, very warm, high 87 degrees today. Tonight we'll have a slight chance of showers and thunderstorms, not much and probably in the way, but partly cloudy skies and a low of 67 degrees. Tomorrow, Friday, we can expect more rain showers and maybe thunderstorms as well. It'll be mostly cloudy and then gradually become sunny with a high of 80 degrees. Friday night will be mostly clear and cooler with a low of 58. We'll finally get below that 60 degree mark. And then Saturday looks like perfect day. Sunny with a high of 82 degrees. Right now, 68 degrees outside our studios here in downtown Jamestown. Like I mentioned, today is Give Big CHQ. I want to start with that because this is an all-day fundraiser, day of philanthropy, whatever you want to call it, for more about 140 nonprofit organizations across Chautauqua County, including the Rajlanay Center for the Arts, which WRFA is part of. So, you know, full disclosure on that. But yeah, at this point, we are now in that time period between 7:16 a.m. and 7:16 p.m. where if you donate, there is a stretch pool for qualifying nonprofits who receive at least 10 unique online donors to possibly get more money from the Give Big CHQ, the sponsors. I think that's like CCB is one, Northwest Bank is another, and Courier Capital is the third. They've donated money to, you know, to help use toward matches and things, as well as Chautauqua Region Community Foundation. CRCF is the one who puts together this big fundraiser. And all you need to do is go to givebigchq.org. And you can view all the different nonprofits who are taking part, learn more about them, learn what they maybe are trying to raise money for. You can get a look at the leaderboards and see, you know, who's raised the most so far, or even who has the most donors even. So, or even check out to see, maybe there's someone who hasn't had any money that they've had donated to them yet. But yeah, you can help make this a great day for our local nonprofits here. Some have special matches going on. If you check it out, they do have on their website, like if anybody has like a special match for an organization, you can see what that is and maybe help them with that goal and meeting that match. Overall, you know, like I said, for the Reg here, we have our large organization. We're not just the theater that a lot of you are familiar with. We are WRFA as well. We are all one entity. So when you donate to the Reg, you're also helping us here, keeping to provide local programming, provide, you know, interesting segments that we provide to you in the morning during Small Things Considered. We have volunteers who help us with provide some music programs at night and other things, you know. It takes people to run these things. So we have three of us here. It's me, Anthony Merchant, who's our general manager, and Gavin Paternity, who is our program director. And we just try to make this all happen for you every single day of the year, 24/7. And anything you can do to help us out. You know, we always like to say no donations too small, but no donations too big. So as they say, you know, when you're cooking, they say season with your heart. Give with your heart, you know, give what feels right. And we thank you for that in advance. Also, if you do give to the Reg today, there is a special event that's happening, kind of like an after party. The fundraiser goes all the way till midnight tonight, just about 11:59 p.m. But Encore, down on 3rd Street, right next to the theater, part of the Reg facility, they are doing half-price appetizers and half-price wine tonight, from 4:30 to 7 p.m. And so come down and join us if you donate. You do need to donate to the Reg in order to take part of this special deal. I think it's also half-price martini night as well. because it's Thursday. But anyway, but anybody who does donate can take advantage of, you know, a little thank you from Encore and the Reginald A. Center for the Arts tonight. So I probably will be down there myself because people need to eat, you know, that's one of those things. Otherwise, let's take a look at what is happening in news. It's a good thing that the weather looks great for this weekend because there's a lot going on. And the big thing that starts on Saturday at 9 a.m. is Jamestown Pride Fest. This is their sixth annual Pride Fest that they have organized. And Pride is, you know, historically been celebrated in June because it follows the Stonewall Uprising that happened on June 20th, 1969, when police raided the Stonewall Inn in Greenwich Village, and is become a seminal event in the history of the LGBTQ plus movement for equal rights in this country for folks who are queer. So, and I know queer is considered a pejorative word, but I think the community is taking it back. They've used it. The younger generation is maybe not so much. They're back with the alphabet, as we call it. But this is just a way to celebrate folks being able to be who they are and celebrate the rights that they have, or, you know, not, you know, argue for the rights that they deserve. In terms of here in Jamestown, we have everything starts at 9 a.m. Well, we do have a yoga over at Sakanya Berman Dance. She has yoga that's happening first, and then come over to the farmer's market, where there will be the usual farmer's market here on East Third Street between Spring and Pine. But then Jamestown Pride extends beyond that. There are going to be at least 80 street vendors as well this year. And they will be having a rainbow walk foot parade. You can sign up for that starting at 10 a.m. And then they will have speakers at noon before the walk begins. And then they'll make a loop around downtown. There also will be all kinds of music and dance activities that continue on the Winter Garden Plaza until 3:30 p.m. All this is free. And it's all ages, too, as well. Once we get past 3:30 p.m., then things start to move into different venues around the city and mostly downtown. And I think the early shows are, you know, I think everyone can attend, but there is a specific youth-friendly pride show at the Knights of Enchanted Dreams. There's a variety show at Wicked Warrens. There's Queens on the Patio at Brazil. I believe those are open to all ages, but there's a specific youth-friendly show at least happening. There is the night ends at Sneakers Bar with a burlesque and drag review. That is for 21 and over, and there is a $10 cover fee. And I think that's the only one that has a cover fee for this whole event. And then Sunday morning at 10 a.m., you can go to St. Luke's Episcopal Church. They will have a special Pride service. I might have some more about the Pride service in tomorrow morning's news, depending on the room I have. But I'm going to tell you right now that, yeah, I've been to the service before. I'm not a churchgoer, but I have attended that service. I was raised Catholic, so was not unfamiliar. And I think we've heard people talk about, you know, from the community that, you know, religion can be a really tough topic for a lot of those who, you know, are LGBTQ plus. So we do have one service that is open and welcoming to the community, and that'll be at 10 a.m. on Sunday. I did have members of Jamestown Pride, the organization, here in studio. If you want to hear that interview, you can go and listen to it on demand at WRFALP.com. You know, we heard from Stephen Cobb, we had Karen Hughes-Suber, and we had Carl Costello as well. They were here, so check that out. I did it kind of toward the end of May because I wanted to get it in before stuff started happening with, like, the flag raising over at the Robert H. Jackson Center on this past Saturday, June 6th. But, yeah, lots of things happening with that event tomorrow here in Jamestown. It looks like it's going to be a great day for it. Jamestown Community College got some good news. They are receiving a $200,000 grant to help support and expand their construction technology workforce training program over the next 3 years. The money comes from Ralph C. Wilson Jr. Foundation, and it will allow them to purchase industry standard equipment and tools, do more enhanced marketing and outreach efforts, and reduce the cost of the program for students entering the skilled trades workforce. Let's talk about that first. So the program, I guess, costs about $5,000, but because of the foundation support, they will be able to offer it at a significantly reduced cost of $500 for the full program or $250 per individual module. And there's also going to be additional financial assistance available through the JCC Foundation and local workforce development boards for eligible participants. And so this is great news for those who may be considering getting into the construction trades. If you want to take part, just know that the next cohorts starts on Monday, August 3rd and concludes Thursday, January 14th, 2027. And it's run in collaboration with the Builders Exchange of the Southern Tier, the City of Jamestown, and Jamestown Public Schools. If you want more information for signing up for the August cohort, you're encouraged to do so early because there is limited space. You can go to cityjcc.edu. I have the complete link that will take you directly where you need to go on this story at WRFALP.com. I kind of think even though today is a big day of philanthropy, there's a lot of options for philanthropy throughout the week and maybe, you know, and every month of the year. Something happening tomorrow? If you want to help St. Susan's Kitchen with, you know, all the things that they need, you can go get a hot dog down at the Jamestown BPU Customer Service Office. This will be taking place between 10:30 a.m. and 2 p.m. Friday, June 12th. The BPU volunteers will be selling hot dogs, chips, water, and soda as for the 27th annual Cents for St. Susan's Fund Drive. You can also bring down your cans and bottles for redemption to the sale as well, or to the fundraiser lunch as well. And that is also, like I said, taking place at the Customer Service Center on Steele Street. Now, if you just want to drop off your cans, your redeemable cans elsewhere, you can take them to Don's Car Wash and say, I'm donating these 4 cents for St. Susan's, and that's one way you can donate as well. You can also drop off an additional donation at the hot dog sale. That's happening tomorrow. Lunch is solved, I guess you could say, for tomorrow. Weather looks like it should be probably okay, too. Another thing that's happening on Saturday, the Chautauqua County Historical Society is having their annual gala fundraiser, and that will be happening from 6 to 8 p.m. at the Historic McClurg Museum in Moore Park in Westfield. So they will have complimentary hors d'oeuvres, light refreshments, and access to museum galleries. Admission is $50 per person. You can, you know, get your ticket ahead of time, but you could also get it at the door, as they say. So if you want more information, go to cchsmcclurg.org. A cool collaboration is happening between Southern Tier Brewing Company and the National Comedy Center. They are doing, well, I guess the National Comedy Center is not making the beer, but Southern Tier certainly is. They're making a beer called Bit by Bit Blonde Ale, which is a limited release 5.1 ABV Blonde Ale. It's available in the Southern Tier Brewing Company tap rooms, where they have them all over, as well as at the National Comedy Center and some select local retailers. So every dollar from pints sold and from 4 packs purchased will go to support ALS research efforts. So the money will go to the ALS Therapy Development Institute and the Sean M. Healy and AMG Center for ALS at Massachusetts General Hospital. The National Comedy Center decided to do this because one of their board members, John Albro, who is a Jamestown native, was recently diagnosed with ALS, and Comedy Center said, well, why don't we do something and, you know, to support him in a sense. And also, this is something that breweries do around the country. They do these beers basically for ALS and, you know, to help raise awareness and raise funds as well. ALS, you know it as Lou Gehrig's disease, and you also might remember before the pandemic, everyone was pouring ice all over themselves. Same thing. So, but this is ALS is a progressive neurodegenerative disease that affects nerve cells in the brain and spinal cord. And basically over time, you know, you lose control of those, of, you know, speaking, your body and everything. So it's really tough. There's no cure for it at this point. So when you support collaborations and fundraisers like this, you're helping support research to help hopefully find a cure someday. If you want to know more, you can go to sdbcbeer.com/bitbybit. The campaign will run through July 6th. Taking a look at what's happening in news. So, you know, if you go to the grocery store, or you get gas or whatever, you know, things are expensive. Inflation's really been rough on everybody, I think, in the United States. But don't worry, Donald Trump said yesterday that he has learned to stop worrying about inflation and simply, in his own words, love it. When he was asked about the new report that the consumer price index in May had jumped 4.2% over the last year, Trump took a surprisingly optimistic tack with the challenging news. Trump didn't dismiss the affordability issue as a hoax that was started by Democrats, as he has done previously, nor did he claim that he was bringing down the cost of living. Instead, after the government said that inflation spiked to the highest level since April 2023, Trump praised the numbers, saying, "You know what I really love? I love inflation." And I heard that, and I thought to myself, and we have always been at war with East Asia. So anyway, this was an unexpected take, given that voters ahead of the November midterm elections have ranked the economy as a top concern and have given Trump low marks on that issue. Within minutes of his on-camera comment, Democrats quickly rushed to promote it on social media. Trump had pledged in his 2024 campaign to quickly vanquish inflation, but his argument now is that higher prices are solely a function of the Iran war, which Trump started, and that was raising energy costs. On Wednesday, he claimed that relief is already on its way because of a secret military operation that had ferried what he said was 100 million barrels of oil through the Strait of Hormuz, the primary shipping channel for 20% of the world's global oil supply that has been effectively closed by the war that Trump started since late February. And then I'm reading through this article, and of course we have lots of Democrats saying, yeah, that's great. So Trump claimed the secretive shipments were why oil prices have fallen below $90 a barrel after surpassing $110 at the start of April. And on social media, Trump said the mission began last month and had resulted in more than 100 million barrels of oil making its way through the strait and into the open market. More than 200 commercial ships have traveled safely through the strait. There was no immediate data available to back up that total, and it was not immediately clear what the role the U.S. military has played. To put the figure into context, a daily average of 20 million barrels of oil had gone through the strait before the war, which would mean that Trump's mission had resulted in the equivalent of 5 days' worth of normal oil shipments. So, in other words, that's not going to last long. Responding to the new inflation report, the White House pointed out that some expenses had dropped in May relative to the previous month, the price of new vehicles, prescription drugs, and auto insurance, for example. But when the overall inflation number is paired with the change in hourly wages, there is a bleak sign that people's spending power relative to their earnings has declined. Financial markets have been cautious about Trump's claim that he was lowering prices by getting oil tankers through the strait, claims that came as the United States also launched airstrikes against Iran and Tehran fired back at countries in the region. U.S. crude oil futures climbed

efforts to negotiate an end to the war remains in limbo. And according to The Guardian, they reported that the Iranian Foreign Ministry has condemned the latest U.S. strikes on Tehran, saying that attacks have rendered the ceasefire as, quote, practically meaningless. And this is the statement that was carried in Iranian media said, the illegal and criminal attacks by the U.S. in recent hours are not only a flagrant violation of the United Nations Charter and the fundamental rules of international law regarding respect for national sovereignty and territorial integrity of states, but also have rendered the ceasefire of April 8th practically meaningless. And in just a few hours, the 2026 FIFA World Cup will kick off, drawing billions of viewers to the world's biggest sporting event. Mexico will compete against South Africa in the opening match in Mexico City. The lead up to the tournament has been marked by intense geopolitical tensions, as well as protests in Mexico City, which could disrupt some events. Those with grievances against the Mexican government have taken to the streets. Electric company workers, sex workers, and families of missing persons are making their voices heard. A major teachers' union has set up a protest camp on the outskirts of the main square, threatening to bring their demonstrations directly to Estadio Azteca, where the opening game will be held. This year's World Cup also marks the first time a host country is welcoming a team from a country with which they are at war. Iran is scheduled to play in LA next week. The Iranian national team originally planned to hold its training camp in Tucson, Arizona, but the U.S. said they weren't welcome. Iran relocated their camp to Tijuana, Mexico. The U.S. also refused entry to an Iraqi team photographer, held one of their star players in immigration for hours, and denied access to a Somalian referee. With a record 48 teams and 1,248 players, there's an endless number of World Cup statistics to explore. You can find out more about who's playing and where they're playing online. And this is something I'm not sure how long this tournament takes, but it's definitely going to be a big one, especially here in the United States. Lots of states, I think, you know, we have Atlanta, Boston, New York City are three of the cities I can think of just off the top of my head that I know who are hosting. I feel like maybe they're playing in Texas too, in Dallas. So if you like soccer, this is your time period, that's for sure. Otherwise, thanks for tuning to Small Things Considered this morning. I'm Julia Cecil-Hanley on your listener-supported community radio station, 107.9 FM, WRFALP in Jamestown.

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3: Good morning. It's Thursday, June 11th. Today's weather will have a chance of showers and thunderstorms this morning. It'll be partly sunny with a high of 87 degrees. I'm Julia Cecil-Hanley with your WRFA News. Jamestown Pride will hold their 6th annual Pride Festival this Saturday in downtown Jamestown. Pride has historically been celebrated during the month of June following the Stonewall Uprising, which was a series of protests by the LGBTQ community after a police raid during the early morning hours of June 28, 1969 on Stonewall Inn in Greenwich Village. This became a seminal event in the history of the LGBTQ movement for equal rights in this country. The day will start with the farmers market and at least 80 street vendors at 9 a.m. Those interested in taking part in the Rainbow Walk Foot Parade may sign up starting at 10 a.m. at the Winter Garden Plaza. The walk will begin at noon with speakers at the Winter Garden Plaza before making a loop around downtown. Music and dance activities will continue on the Winter Garden Plaza until 3:30 p.m. The party then moves to various venues downtown, including a variety show at Wicked Warrens, Queens on the Patio at Brazil, and a youth-friendly Pride show at Knights of Enchanted Dreams. The night ends at Sneakers Bar with a burlesque and drag review. That event is for those 21 and over. There is a $10 cover fee. Pride events will end Sunday at 10 a.m. with a Pride service at St. Luke's Episcopal Church. Jamestown Pride President Stephen Cobb said that while growing up in Jamestown, he felt he had to move away in order to be open about who he is and to feel safe. He says he realized that wasn't true.
4: I felt it was important that people in our community, in the queer community, know that they don't have to leave Jamestown in order to be safe, in order to be part of a community, to contribute to the community, and to feel valued and recognized.
3: 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Jamestown Community College has received a $200,000 grant to support and expand the college's construction technology workforce training program over the next 3 years. The funding from the Ralph C. Wilson Jr. Foundation will help the college purchase industry standard equipment and tools, enhance marketing and outreach efforts, and reduce the cost of the program for students entering the skilled trades workforce. The construction technology program offered through JCC Workforce Development prepares students for careers in the construction industry through hands-on training and instruction from experienced professionals. The next cohort begins Monday, August 3rd and concludes Thursday, January 14th, 2027. The program runs in collaboration with the Builders Exchange of the Southern Tier, the City of Jamestown, and Jamestown Public Schools. College officials say the Ralph C. Wilson Jr. Foundation grant, alongside American Rescue Plan Act funds for workforce development from the City of Jamestown, have also aided the purchase of a building in Jamestown. The intention of this facility is to help grow the construction technology program and provide a dedicated location for other skilled trade programs to prosper. The program is structured into three modules: core safety, foundational skills, and skilled trades. Through the Wilson Foundation support, the nearly $5,000 program will continue to be offered at a significantly reduced cost of approximately $500 for the full program or $250 per individual module. Additional financial assistance is expected to be available through the JCC Foundation and local workforce development boards for eligible participants. JCC officials said the investment will strengthen the college's ability to address regional workforce shortages in the construction and skilled trade industries while expanding access to affordable workforce training opportunities. The program emphasizes practical hands-on instruction designed to prepare students for immediate employment opportunities in residential and commercial construction fields. Topics include workplace safety, carpentry fundamentals, drywall repair, home maintenance, plumbing, residential electrical systems, and energy basics. Individuals interested in enrolling in the August cohort are encouraged to apply early due to limited space. For more information, visit sunyjcc.edu. Those looking to support the St. Susan Center just need to buy a hot dog Friday at the Jamestown BPU. BPU volunteers will be selling hot dogs, chips, water, and soda to benefit the BPU's 27th annual Cents for St. Susan's Fund Drive. The fundraiser lunch will take place from 10:30 a.m. to 2 p.m. Friday, June 12th, outside the Jamestown BPU's customer service office at 92 Steel Street. A rain date for the sale is Friday, June 19th. The public may also bring empty redeemable cans and bottles to the sale to provide more cents for the soup kitchen. During the fund drive through mid-July, redeemable cans and bottles can also be taken to the BPU customer service to benefit the St. Susan's Center. Cans and bottles for Cents for St. Susan's can also be donated at Don's Car Wash in the name of St. Susan's Center. Donations also will be accepted at the hot dog sale. For questions regarding the drive, contact BPU Communications Coordinator Becky Robbins at 716-661-1680 or at brobbins@jamestownnybpu.gov. The Chautauqua County Historical Society is inviting the community to celebrate and support local history at its annual gala fundraiser on Saturday, June 13th. The event will be held 6 to 8 p.m. on the grounds of the historic McClurg Museum in Moore Park at Routes 394 and 20 in the village of Westfield. A large tent will ensure a comfortable rain or shine setting. Guests will enjoy complimentary hors d'oeuvres and light refreshments along with access to museum galleries. Featured is a newly completed communication exhibit on the second floor in the McClurg's North Room. Curated by volunteer and exhibit coordinator Sandy Brown, it includes typewriters, cameras, including the fixed box camera used by John Bowman, as well as telegraph equipment and telephones, illustrating communication in Chautauqua County during the 19th and 20th centuries. Members of the CCHS Board of Trustees will welcome guests and share updates on ongoing preservation efforts and the new Fireside Lecture Series, a collaboration with the Patterson Library. Admission is $50 per person, with proceeds supporting collections care, public programming, and continued restoration of the McClurg Museum. Tickets and reservations are available by calling 716-326-2977 or by contacting any member of the Chautauqua County Historical Society Board of Trustees. Walk-up purchases the day of the event also are welcome. For more information, visit cchsmcclurg.org. And Southern Tier Brewing Company and the National Comedy Center have partnered to launch a limited release beer to raise funds and awareness for ALS research. Bit by Bit Blonde Ale, a limited release 5.1% Blonde Ale, is now available at Southern Tier Brewing Company tap rooms and the National Comedy Center, as well as select retailers, with proceeds benefiting ALS Therapy Development Institute and the Sean M. Healy and AMG Center for ALS at Massachusetts General Hospital. Throughout the campaign, Southern Tier Brewing Company will donate $1 from every draft pint sold and $1 from every four-pack purchase to go to support ongoing ALS research efforts. The beer's name, Bit by Bit, draws inspiration from the comedy bits that have brought people together for generations while also reflecting the incremental progress being made every day in the fight against ALS. The initiative carries a personal connection for the National Comedy Center and the broader Jamestown community. National Comedy Center board member John Albro, a Jamestown native, was recently diagnosed with ALS, underscoring the importance of supporting organizations working to advance research, improve treatments, and ultimately find a cure. ALS, also known as Lou Gehrig's disease, is a progressive neurodegenerative disease that affects nerve cells in the brain and spinal cord. Nearly 30,000 Americans are currently living with ALS, and every 90 minutes someone is diagnosed with the disease. Through the Ales for ALS program, breweries across the country help fund critical research and raise awareness for those impacted by the disease. The Bit by Bit campaign will run through July 6th. For WRFA News, I'm Julia Cisla-Hanley. Your WRFA weather forecast for Thursday, June 11th. Today we'll have showers and thunderstorms likely before 10 a.m. It'll be partly sunny with a high of 87 degrees. Tonight we'll have a slight chance of showers and thunderstorms early. It'll be partly cloudy with a low of 67. Friday we'll have a chance of showers and thunderstorms in the morning. It'll be mostly cloudy and then become sunny with a high of 80. Friday night will be mostly clear with a low of 58. And Saturday will be sunny with a high of 82.
5: The first dad joke I can remember hearing happened on a family road trip. I'd been sitting in the car for what felt like an eternity when my belly started grumbling. So I did what any kid with an empty stomach would do. I told my parents, "I'm hungry." My dad locked eyes with me through the rearview mirror, and for a second it seemed like he'd say something helpful, something that would make me feel heard. But I got this instead.
6: "Hi, hungry, I'm Dad."
5: This is George Samaras. He's the author of the new book, It's Dad Joke Friday.
6: I am a connoisseur of fine dad jokes, or self-appointed connoisseur.
5: George knows a good dad joke when he sees one.
6: It's usually one or two lines, question and an answer, and the joke is typically met with an eye roll, a groan, or a chuckle, not necessarily that hearty belly laugh that you'd like to get.
5: He's posted dad jokes on his social media every Friday for the past decade.
6: What do you call a dog that doesn't bark?
5: What?
6: And the response is a hush puppy.
5: Okay.
6: And two sketch artists had an art contest. It ended in a draw.
5: Okay, you can't see me, but I am rolling my eyes right now. That one got an eye roll.
6: All right, well, this one sure will too, because what do you call people who take care of chickens?
5: What?
6: Chicken tenders.
5: I don't know if my heart can handle anymore.
6: One more.
5: Okay.
6: Professors and scholars like to eat when they need a snack?
5: What?
6: Academia nuts.
5: That's the groan. There's a groan.
6: There it is.
5: You got a groan.
6: Yeah.
5: He says dad jokes are more than just a silly pastime. They teach life lessons.
6: You know, for me, it creates moments of shared laughter or cringe, as it were, with my kids. And by telling your kids dad jokes repeatedly, jokes that don't land, and being okay with it, it lets kids know that, you know, it's okay to be imperfect. It's fine to laugh at yourself. You know, it teaches them embarrassment is not a fatal thing. You know, dad can embarrass himself, laugh at himself, yet he has the confidence to keep doing it.
5: In a couple months, I'm going to be a father for the first time. We're having a baby girl named Maeve. So I figured I should probably start practicing my own dad joke material. I ran a few by George to get his expert opinion. All right, here we go. I asked my wife how many apples to get at the store. She said 4 max. I said, "Who's Max? My name's Matt."
6: Yes, I like that.
5: All right, you got to rate it on the scale of 1 to 10. I want the expert opinion from the connoisseur of dad jokes.
6: I'd give that one probably a 7. I mean, my eyes did roll a little bit.
5: Okay. All right, here's another one. This one is with good reason themed.
6: Okay.
5: So a with good reason spinoff show that only airs during the fall, we can call it With Good Season.
6: I like that.
5: All right, I think you're going to rate that one a little less than the other one, but give me a rating.
6: I'd give that one a 7 also.
5: Well, okay. Well, at least I got some chuckles out of you. Were they real or were they?
6: No, they were real chuckles.
5: Okay.
6: Were you embarrassed telling those jokes?
5: A little bit,
6: right.
5: Yeah. There's a part of me that was
6: and
5: a little embarrassed.
6: And yet you went on and told a second one.
5: Yeah, exactly. I persevered. From Virginia Humanities, this is With Good Reason. I'm Matt Darrow. Today on the show, The Journey of Fatherhood. Being a dad is a huge responsibility. It's basically a 24/7 job without any breaks. And as my wife and I get closer to our due date, I'm really starting to feel the nerves kicking in. Santo Coleman studies the impacts of fatherhood on the health outcomes and emotional wellness of children. I sat down with him to talk about the power of fatherhood and share my own anxieties about being a first-time dad.
7: At the time of this recording, Santo was a health sciences professor at James Madison University. He's now an Africana studies professor at the University of Maryland, Baltimore County.
5: Santo, your parents divorced when you were young, and you know, you were sent to live with your dad. How did that experience shape your perception of fatherhood?
8: Number one, my father always told me that a phone call and an apology will only cost you a quarter, right? Mm-hmm. It never costs you anything to apologize, to say I was wrong, to say I made a mistake. So that was one of the major things. The second thing was that never to give up. This is really interesting as somebody who's now a college professor, but can be completely honest, I actually was failing out of school. I had just got into high school, and I wasn't ready for the hormones, and my teachers definitely weren't as well. And so I remember going to the guidance counselor, and the guidance counselor told me that I was going to repeat a grade. And we got in the car, and my father asked me, he said, so you heard what the guidance counselor said? And I said, yes. And he said, so what do you want to do? Do you want to be held back? And I said, no, I don't want to fail. And he said, then you know what you have to do. And so at that point, I started doubling down on my education. You know, I had a house with less stress in it, you know, and those things helped contribute to my success. So to this day, me and my father celebrate the anniversary of when I moved down, which is January the 1st. So to this day, I still call him and I say, happy anniversary, Daddy. And so he wishes me a happy anniversary as well.
7: Yeah, and your upbringing with your dad, if I have this right, in some ways put you on a path to specialize in fatherhood studies. Tell me a little bit about that.
8: So after I returned from the Peace Corps, I decided to get a master's in public health. And I remember sitting in all of these classes and they kept saying how absentee fathers, absent dads. And I was just like, that wasn't my lived experience. Like my father was there. He helped me. He took me to school. You know, he supported me in all the ways that I can. This was contrary to what they were teaching in the university about all of these absent fathers and them having negative impacts. So what I said at that time is, why isn't anybody studying the positive impacts on fathers? And that's when I decided to look at and examine the impact that fathers have on physical, emotional, and psychological mental health of people.
7: Well, why do you think that is? Like, why focus primarily on the impacts of fathers who aren't there, or the negative impacts of fathers who aren't there?
8: Well, I think that there at one time, the major idea was we blame parents in general. Mm-hmm. And for a long period of time, a lot of that blame fell on mothers and their mothering and parenting style. Around the late 90s, early 2000s, there was a pushback on that. And people who were doing motherhood studies said, it's not just mothers, we have the impact of fathers. And so the blame then shifted to, well, what are the negative things that fathers are doing to mess up the kids' lives, right? Mm. Because everybody was trying to figure out why kids are messed up. So we really had this pathological examination of parenthood, and it started to settle on fathers.
7: You know, you also looked at how fathers contribute to the emotional wellness of their children. But, you know, when I think of emotions, I definitely don't think about my father.
8: Yeah, this is common. So men of a particular generation, I would say boomers and older, people will say, well, my father was very stoic, right? He didn't show a lot of emotions. And so they begin to believe that their father had no impact on their emotions, right? Like they're like, you know, I don't remember my father hugging me. I don't remember my father telling me that he loved me and things of that nature. Yeah. But that's, again, looking at it from a negative lens. So what I always tell people is that many times what children observe is how their fathers became stoic in order to overcome emotional barriers, right? So challenges. And so that helped with children's emotional regulation. Right. So if your father was stoic and he came across a challenge and you observed him, you know, being very logical in how he handled that situation, then you too grow up with this stronger emotional regulation. Right. So it allows you to be able to successfully address issues, whether they're physical, financial, social, emotional issues, in a better way than having a complete breakdown, which some people have.
7: Yeah, I mean, when I envision myself as a father, I feel like I will dole out the hugs and kisses way more than my father did. But I've never thought of a negative consequence from being more of a loving father. Is there anything negative that could come from that?
8: Well, I don't think there's anything negative that can come from being a loving father. Right. I think that being a loving parent will always help your children in their mental, emotional, and physical well-being and fitness.
7: I see. So there's no need to hold back on the hugs or affection.
8: No, not at all. Not at all. But one of the things that we are noticing in the younger generation is the lack of emotional regulation, right? And so it is really important that somebody, a parent, demonstrate how we address these issues. But I want to emphasize there is nothing wrong with telling your children, encouraging your children, telling your children you love them, being affectionate with them. Those actually help children in development.
7: You know, I was raised pretty strictly, had to say yes sir, no sir to my dad, stuff like that. And now I see him with his grandchildren, and he's a completely different person. He's softened up, you know, quite a bit. What's going on? I have to imagine this happens to other people's dads as well.
8: Yes. Well, what we're seeing in Western culture is kind of this cycle of masculinity in which there is a peak, right, where a person, men reflect upon their lives and they say, well, I've achieved, I provided, right? I fulfilled many of my roles. And at that point, gender roles allow men the ability to kind of throw off, right, the expectation of what men should be as they get older. And so now, once we see fathers reaching what they ascribe to as being their goals related to fatherhood and gender, now they're free to be who they want to be. So what I would say is that men of a certain generation wait until later in life to show their full selves.
7: Are you saying that that is possibly going to happen to me as well?
8: Yes, I definitely, I think it happens to all of us. What I have observed is that sometimes when we're interacting with little kids, we're more trying to help them understand cultural cues. And then as we get older, we start playing more with them. We start enjoying life more with them. Our responsibilities of being providers and guardians start to decrease, and then we have more space to show affection and emotion.
7: You know, we've been talking a lot about the power of fatherhood. I'm about to be a father, and I know I'll probably be a good one, but thinking of all the ways fatherhood impacts children, it's a huge responsibility. And, you know, if I'm being honest, you know, kind of scary.
8: Yes, it is. And I mean, the roles and responsibilities, as I said, and expectations of fathers have changed. And so now a lot of men have expectations of roles that they've actually never observed before, right? Mm. So if you were the youngest one in your family and you never observed your father changing a diaper, but the expectation of you is to change a diaper, now you have a expectation of you that you've never seen met before. So this does put a little pressure on new fathers, right? And so that's why it's so important to have community, right? Mm. To be in contact and conversation with other fathers, to learn from them, to share what you have learned, and to build this community of fatherhood. But I would tell you is that no matter how many books that are written, there is no manual for parenthood, right? Mm-hmm. Every child is completely different, and parents have to adjust their parenting style to each child. So as long as you are, you know, being the best provider that you can be, remember, it's not about the money. Right. It's not about whether you make six figures of $1 million or more. It is what you make sufficient for your family. Right. Can you provide and your family understand that you're doing the best that you can that causes you to have a positive relationship with your children?
7: Yeah. I mean, I think the thing that scares me most is that it's like a 24/7 job. You know, I have to imagine there's going to be days where I don't live up to that responsibility of fatherhood. I guess I just, you know, have to be able to give myself the grace to just kind of accept that reality, right?
8: Yes. So with any role in life, you're going to always make mistakes. I love this conversation because it goes back to what my father said, which is you're going to make mistakes, right? Mm. It costs nothing to apologize, to make amends for it. So, you know, hey, you have this new kid you're raising. Maybe you came home for work one day and you were upset and you weren't as kind as you would or you should have been to your child. Yeah. It is okay as a father to show and to role model the behavior of, hey, son, hey, daughter, what I just said earlier was unkind. Mm. I was taking something from work or I was taking something from outside the house and I brought that in. That was wrong of me. You know, daddy is sorry and I hope that you will forgive me. And to model the behavior of asking for forgiveness and receiving it. Mm. And that would be one of the greatest lessons that you can teach your child. As they go out in life and they may make mistakes, they may not meet all social expectations, but the ability to say, I made a mistake, I admit to it, and I'm trying to move forward in an accountable way.
7: I love that. As I get closer and closer to our October due date, I've been asking men around me for their best advice as I kind of start my journey into fatherhood. So, you know, it's only fitting that I ask the fatherhood expert to share some wisdom. So what do you got?
8: So, you know, the first thing I would say is you may not remember what your father did or how he taught you how to read or write or even count, but you still remember, was he kind when he taught you how to do those things, right? Did he have patience with you when you were doing those things? So patience is going to be a virtue. It's going to be a gift that you can share. There are three things I always tell people that makes the person wise, and it definitely applies to fathers. Just because you make a mistake doesn't make you unwise. Learning from that mistake makes you wise. You don't have to make every mistake to be wise. You can observe other people's mistakes and learn from them. And then the last thing is, once you learn from your own mistakes, you learn from other people's mistakes. Teaching others how to avoid mistakes without having to make them or observe themselves is how you become a wise parent. So if you do those three things, you'll definitely be a great parent in my eyes.
7: That's so well put. Well, Santo, thanks for sharing your insight on With Good Reason.
8: Thank you so much. I enjoy being here.
7: Santo Coleman is a former health sciences professor at James Madison University. He's now an Africana Studies professor at the University of Maryland, Baltimore County. Back in the day, the stereotypical dad would come home from work and plop themselves on the couch while the mom toiled with dinner and the kids. But now, fathers are more involved in the family than ever before. Scott Grether is a sociology professor at Longwood University. He studies the household division of labor in hetero couples. Spoiler alert, us guys still have a long way to go. Scott, you study what men have to say about housework and childcare. You know, it's not something us guys typically talk about. Why do you think that is?
9: Yeah, I think it's really not something that men think about because, well, for starters, we aren't really socialized to think that housework and childcare are our responsibilities as men. And typically, you know, when we do think about housework and childcare, it's when we're told to do it. Oftentimes when we're young, chances are maybe it's by our mothers or by the women in our lives who are responsible for the cooking, the cleaning, the care work that happens in the home. And we aren't told about, you know, housework until we are told to do something, pick up your room, you know, take out the trash, something like that.
7: And so did the men you interviewed feel mostly like they were, you know, contributing their fair share?
9: So the interview project I did for my dissertation research, I interviewed 37 men. And for the most part, yeah, the majority of them did say they felt like they were doing their fair share. Although there were a couple of men who said, you know what, now that I've had this interview and I've been talking for a while,
7: right,
9: gosh, maybe I should be doing a little bit more. You know, because when I was asking them specific questions about, you know, who's responsible for planning what meals to eat, how do you know how much stuff to buy from the grocery store? You know, when you do the laundry, like, where do you put the clothes away? They would say, I don't know. Or my wife usually handles that. And then it was upon reflecting and being asked, you know, and called to account to answer these questions, they were like, you know, after this interview, I think I'm going to talk with my wife and, you know, see if there's something more that I should be doing.
7: Now, when it comes to housework and childcare, you make a distinction between physical labor and mental labor. What's the difference?
9: Yeah, so the way that I sort of conceptualize this, if you could think about like concentric circles. So on one sort of circle, we have physical work, and that's the kind of work that we can see. You know, we see dust collecting on the blinds. We know it needs to be dusted. We can see dishes piling up in the sink. We know that those need to be washed. So we can measure and sort of assess our involvement with physical work that needs to be done. So mental work refers to all of the thinking, the planning, the evaluating, the strategizing of how to get seemingly any kind of housework task or any kind of childcare task completed. You know, there's always this mental work that you can constantly engage in. And, you know, what my research showed is that men just are completely outsourcing this work to their wife. Surprisingly, a lot of men talked about how they really liked cooking. But when it came to planning meals, they were like, no, I'm good. Right? Like, not for me. So it's interesting that they're willing to cook meals, at least the men I spoke with. But when it came time to actually plan meals out, you know, breakfast, lunch, and dinner over the course of the week, they deferred to their wives to do that work or outsourced it to their wives to do the work for them.
10: That's so interesting. Yeah. Like, why has that become, you know, kind of the traditional gender roles, with a man doing more of the physical labor and women doing more of the mental labor?
9: I think, quite frankly, it's just a lot of men's insecurity. Mm. A lot of men are, I think, just afraid of being perceived as anything less than masculine. Mm. And there's still this association of anything being approximated to femininity as being less than. And so if men are engaging in a perceived feminine task or activity, somehow that's a knock against them. Mm. Right? You're not a real man. If you're a guy that, like, is sitting at home on a couch folding a pile of laundry and then putting the laundry away, like, bro, why don't you get your wife to do that? You know? So it's just like, yeah. I think, you know, I mean, of course, this is painting with a broad brush, but it seems like to me a lot of men are reluctant to engage in feminine tasks or activities for fear of being labeled as less than.
10: Yeah. I mean, you know, sometimes when my wife asks me to do more of the mental work that you're talking about, you know, I admit that, you know, I'll say something like, but you do it so much better than me, or, you know, right. I don't know how to do it.
9: Right.
10: She affectionately calls it weaponized incompetence.
9: Oh, sure. Yeah.
10: You know, first of all, is that a real phrase? And second of all, why does it perfectly encapsulate my behavior?
9: Well, it's a real phrase in the sense, I think if there were a group of women and they were talking about the weaponized incompetence of their husbands, I think they would know exactly what they were talking about. Right. I can tell you an anecdote from my dissertation data. I interview a guy I call in the chapter, Lester, and I was asking him, you know, what happens? Like, walk me through the day. And in the mornings, he would say that basically he takes care of himself and his wife prepares, you know, the day for her, you know, showering, her morning routine, but she also gets the kids dressed. She makes sure the kids' backpacks have everything they need. Mm. She makes sure the kids' lunches are packed and everything. When I was probing Lester, do you think this is fair? Like, you know, would you change anything about this? He said, well, you know, I could learn to do this if I wanted to. But basically, he said, why would I? Mm. Because I don't have to do this, I come into work much fresher. If I learn how to do it, I might get to be too good at it, and then she'll ask me to do more of it. Right. So the assumption is it's his wife's job to begin with and not his. Mm. If men are assuming that mental work is women's responsibility, that's making a lot of assumptions that has the potential for reproducing gender inequality within your own family.
10: Yeah, there's a pretty hilarious segment from the Jimmy Kimmel show that I think perfectly reflects what you're talking about with men's lack of involvement in mental labor. Let's listen to a quick clip.
11: Are you and your son pretty close?
12: Yeah, I think so, yeah.
11: Yeah? And you consider yourself a pretty involved parent?
12: Yeah.
11: Okay, very good. So I'm just going to ask you some questions about your son.
12: Right.
11: And just answer them to the best of your ability.
12: I will do. No
11: okay,
12: problem.
11: Very good. Yeah. What is your son's birthday?
12: No, that's a good one. That's a really good one, because I don't know.
11: You really don't know his birthday?
12: No, I don't know his birthday.
11: Do you consider you guys pretty close?
13: Yeah.
11: What is your daughter's favorite subject in school?
13: Social study.
11: Is that true?
14: No.
11: What grade is your daughter going into?
13: Ninth grade.
11: What's the name of your daughter's school?
13: Ash Creek Elementary School?
14: No.
13: River Creek?
9: No. I mean, to not remember your kids' birthdays is pretty bad. But all this other information that's really essential, right? Like your doctors. Where they go to school, the name of the school. I mean,
10: right.
9: I think, yeah, this absolutely reflects exactly what I'm talking about, this idea here of mental work and that men aren't doing it.
10: Did the men you interviewed feel like they were, I don't know, stepping up to the plate more than their dads did?
9: Yeah, and I think this helps to, for a lot of the men that I interviewed, help to contextualize their involvement. It is, you know, when I was talking to them, And the questions of fairness came up. Well, do you feel like you should be doing more, less, or the same? Do you think this is fair? They would say, well, yeah, when I think about my dad didn't do anything.
10: Right, right.
9: I might only be devoting 3 hours a week to childcare, but that's 3 hours more a week than I got as a kid.
10: Right.
9: You know, overall in the sample, men estimated, I think they were spending about, by their own admission, 2 or 3 hours less per week in childcare than their wives, and 3 hours less per week in housework than their wives.
10: Wow.
9: So by comparison to their wives, no, they aren't doing as much. But the way that they're sort of justifying this inequality is saying, well, it's fair when you think about what my dad did.
10: It's the defense mechanism.
9: Yeah, yeah, exactly. I mean, so I think weaponized incompetence could be a defense mechanism, and the comparison case could be a defense mechanism. Well, if I'm comparing what I did to my dad, yeah, it's fair. But if I'm comparing it to what you're doing, sweetie, no, it's not fair.
10: So I'm going to be a dad for the first time in a few months. Do you have any advice to give based on the findings of your research?
9: Well, congratulations.
10: Thank you.
9: Again, this is very, I'm sure it's a very exciting time. Advice. Well, I think, you know, having this conversation, I don't know, has this made you think about, like, your own parenting?
10: It's opened my eyes, and if you're listening to this, Shay, who is my wife, I'm going to be stepping up a lot more.
9: Yeah, I think, you know, I'm not a parent, so I don't know what that experience is like, but I think when it comes to thinking about preparing for the arrival of a new family member, or even your own, like if you're trying to reassess your own housework, is just don't make assumptions about who's going to do what. Because at the end of the day, with how turbulent everything is in our society right now, the one thing a lot of us really appreciate is that home can be a haven. But if we aren't aware of the kind of inequalities that are happening within our own home, then the home is no longer a haven. You know, it's hell.
10: Right.
9: So I think as long as you aren't making assumptions about who's going to do what and vice versa, hopefully your wife won't make assumptions that you're going to be doing things because of your gender identity.
10: Hmm.
9: I think that is a good first step.
10: Well, this has been wonderful. Scott, thanks for sharing your insight on With Good Reason.
9: Thank you so much. Appreciate it.
10: Scott Grether is a sociology professor at Longwood University. This is With Good Reason. We'll be right back. Welcome back to With Good Reason from Virginia Humanities. We've known for a long time that moms have an increased risk of depression during and after pregnancy, but what about dads? James Paulson is a psychology professor at Old Dominion University. He breaks down the understudied field of paternal depression and shares a fact that'll probably blow your mind. New or soon-to-be fathers experience similar rates of depression as mothers. James, you study prenatal and postpartum depression in fathers. I didn't even know that was a thing. Is it different from prenatal and postpartum depression in mothers?
14: So, Matt, this is a thing that's not been studied very much until really the past 20 years. Going back before 2000, there were a handful of studies looking at depression in fathers, but it's not something that's been examined very much until the past 25 years or so. In contrast, we've known that depression is a problem that concerns expecting moms and new moms going back to ancient Greece. Hippocrates documented it. You know, one of the things that prompted interest among me and other folks who do research in this area is the simple observation that when one parent has some sort of mental health problem, when they struggle to bring all the resources needed to bring to bear to the difficult task of making it through a pregnancy and raising an infant and, you know, as that child grows up, caring for them, they suffer. And those resources that are needed to be expended for that effort are reduced by the depression and other mental health concerns. But depression has been a major focus of this research. And in many ways, it parallels how we've looked at mothers for all these years.
10: Well, do we know the rate of prenatal and postpartum depression in fathers, and how does that rate compare to mothers?
14: Yeah, so since we've studied prenatal and postpartum depression in mothers for so long, we know that the rate is anywhere from 10 to 15% in the general population, in the United States at least. There's some variation from country to country across the world, but generally it's around that level. And that's about twice what we expect in the general non-childbearing parent population of adult women. What we've seen in fathers who, just to kind of put this in context, men in general experience depression somewhat less than women. So maybe as half as much as women, maybe 75% as much as women, but the rates of depression are lower in men. So what we see is basically a proportional increase in the rate of depression in expecting in new fathers that's similar to mothers. So we see an increase from anywhere from 3 or 4% in the general non-father adult male population to upwards of 10%, and some studies have documented rates that are even higher. So we see kind of very similar changes in the rates of depression around pregnancy and postpartum with expecting in new dads as we do with moms, even though the rates are still higher in women.
10: Yeah, I mean, I've heard that prenatal and postpartum depression in mothers, you know, is associated with changes in hormones during pregnancy. Is that true?
14: So there's been quite a bit of research looking at that. What we know is that there are some hormone changes around pregnancy and particularly childbirth where we see very dramatic changes in hormones that are mildly, some folks would argue, weakly associated with an increase in the risk for depression. But across those studies, those findings range from no real association to a mild or weak association. So there is something there for sure. In contrast, when we look outside of the body, if we look at the social context in which pregnancy and child rearing take place, we see lots of fairly strong effects. So for example, one of the most consistent and substantial predictors of risk for depression and expecting in new moms is financial distress, right? So that economic pressures dramatically increase the rates of depression. And with economic pressures, we can kind of infer all sorts of other stresses and changes that happen in that person's life. But we know for sure that that's something that's an issue with moms. The kind of endogenous biological factors, that's the term that we would use, things that go on inside the body that would predict some sort of outcome, are, I think, for a lot of folks, interesting and kind of mysterious. And I think in some ways they promise a solution that we don't have to do a particularly lot of work to get to. So, for example, if it's a hormone change that causes depression, then, well, we might address that with maybe hormone replacement or maybe a medication or maybe something else that acts inside of the body. Whereas if it's financial distress that seems to be associated with depression, that's a much trickier problem to manage, and it's also a much more mundane problem, something that we're all familiar with. And I think folks get a little bit less excited about those things, even though they're very important. But that external environment plays a really strong role in women. And that's something that folks often overlook when they think about the more exciting idea of hormones and these kinds of magical things happening inside the body that create this problem.
10: Yeah, I mean, I'm sure there are people listening who are surprised to hear that the hormonal shifts, you know, aren't as impactful as these other external factors that you've brought up.
14: Yeah, I think it's important to say that what we know is that they probably are a factor, and the degree to which that factor plays out may vary substantially from one woman to the next. But overall, yeah, not as strong of a factor as what many folks think. And in fact, you know, I've been talking with people about this for many years now, a couple decades. And one of the first questions I often get is, well, you know, what about the hormone changes? Because we're talking about fathers and depression, and fathers obviously don't experience pregnancy, not in kind of traditional family structures, which is kind of the context right now. They don't experience pregnancy. They don't experience, you know, progesterone and estrogen changes that happen right after delivery. But yet they still experience an increase in depression. And what we know is that fathers are exposed to many of the same environmental risk factors that mothers are. And that, as an explanatory mechanism for understanding what's actually going on here, is fairly compelling. Whereas that hormonal evidence, the endogenous biological evidence that folks like to look at, is important but not nearly as strong.
10: Yeah, I mean, like you said, fathers don't experience the hormonal shifts that pregnant people do. So what's causing their depression? What are the biggest factors contributing to paternal depression?
14: Well, so when we talk about depression in general, there are some generic risk factors that are present for anybody, men, women, folks who identify in all sorts of ways who have a history of depression are more likely to experience depression again. We know depression is a relapsing, remitting type of disorder. Folks who have a high degree of stress in their daily lives or folks who have gone through lots of changes recently are more likely to experience depression. And obviously you can see the overlap there with pregnancy and new parenthood. That's a time of changes. It's a time almost entirely of changes for many people. So those kinds of things, those kinds of stressors in the environment and experiences that take away a person's ability to cope with day-to-day demands are important. And also, I think the thing that's often overlooked here is that the relationship between the parents. So what we see is that in kind of traditional mixed-gender couples, when one partner is depressed, that increases conflict and decreases support within that relationship. And that exposes the other partner to increased risk for depression. So there's something really important that's going on in that relationship between the partners that may be kind of a carrier for depressive risk. And so we know within this particular kind of family constellation where they're experiencing all these changes related to pregnancy and having a new child, that it can be carried through that.
10: You've also looked at the impact parental depression has on children. What did you find?
14: Yeah, so we've done a little bit of work looking at this, and other investigators have looked at this much more deeply. And we've known for decades that when moms are depressed, we tend to see more behavioral disturbance, more difficulty in emotion regulation, more health problems, and ultimately more mental illness in children as they get into their kind of school age years. What we are seeing in fathers now, with some nice longitudinal research that comes out of England, is that when fathers are depressed during pregnancy and in the postpartum, we see some of the same things. We see kids have more behavioral difficulties when they're two or three. They have more difficulty controlling their emotions around that same time. And by the time they're five or six, they have significantly increased rates of behavioral disorder diagnoses. Things like ADHD get diagnosed more often. So we see kind of more of a negative mental health picture. If we go out to seven or eight, we see an increased likelihood of mood and anxiety disorders in these kids. So what we're seeing is this pattern of father's depression during pregnancy and postpartum conveying this risk to children much in the way that mother's depression does.
10: You know, it seems like we have a ton of research and data into prenatal and postpartum depression in mothers, but why not dads?
14: Well, in the history of this research, in fact, in the history of how we as a field in psychology and medicine broadly have considered dads, dads haven't been thought of as terribly important until really the 1980s. And there's not a clear turning point in the 1980s, but if you look at research leading up to the 1980s, much of it that addressed fathers' role in child development really only focused on whether fathers were destructive influences, did they have substance abuse problems, were they abusive, were they absent, and were fathers adequate breadwinners? Did they provide enough resources for the family? And the role of dads in child development up to that point wasn't seen as particularly important, or at least it hadn't been societally accepted that that was important, and the research really aligned with that. Around the 1980s, things started to change. And we started to look at fathers' roles in child development more seriously. And that kind of built to where we are now, where we still tend to favor moms pretty heavily. But the role that dads have has become recognized as very important and very influential. And of course, families have changed. Fathers' roles have changed a lot from the 1970s until now. So if we go back 50 years, you'll find surveys where 2 or 3% of fathers ever changed a diaper. In 2025, if you can find a father in the United States who hasn't changed a diaper, well, you've either found a brand new father or you found a very rare creature.
10: I'm about to be a father. And, although I haven't experienced the kind of depression you're talking about, I think the feeling I've felt most during this pregnancy is it's just like helplessness. Like my wife is going through so much, and all I can do really is offer support. Now, have you found that this feeling of helplessness might also contribute to depression?
14: Yeah, that's an interesting question. That's not something that we've looked at specifically. Although helplessness and hopelessness, those ideas and those feelings often go hand in hand with depression. You know, I think one thing that more informally that I've heard, having spoken with lots of fathers since I started doing this work, is a very similar sentiment, that they feel like they can only do so much. Although that's also true of expecting a new moms, that they can also only do so much. You can follow the course of prenatal care, you can take your vitamins, you can try to maintain health as best as you can. But in many ways, this is an experience that has a lot of uncontrollability for both parents, for all family members involved, really.
10: My wife has actually had to go through IVF, which is just a nightmare of syringes, painful examinations, and stress. Do we know if prenatal and postpartum depression rates are higher in fathers and mothers who go the IVF route?
14: There's some data that suggests that depression is higher in both fathers and mothers who go through IVF. IVF is a peculiar experience for families because, you know, we're now manipulating hormones in moms. We're trying to do specific hormonal interventions to increase the likelihood of pregnancy and successful pregnancy. But the stakes around that and often the work that it involves for parents, sometimes parents will do IVF or do some sort of medically assisted efforts at conception for years. So when a pregnancy is finally achieved, I think for many of those families, the stakes feel higher. And with that added pressure, I think there's an increased risk for depression. I can't say for sure if that's the mechanism, although that is what I've heard from many folks in terms of the narrative. But the data suggests that, yes, absolutely, there is a higher risk for depression with IVF. And also, any other kind of pregnancy that's unusual or high risk, the rates of depression are also higher for both moms and dads.
10: Yeah, I have to imagine one of the biggest contributing factors to depression amongst fathers and mothers who go the IVF route is just how much money it costs.
14: Super expensive. Money,
10: it's expensive.
14: Yeah. And you know, going back to this pretty long-standing observation that economic pressure is one of the factors that seems to be at least influential, if not causal, in depression, well, you've bought a big chunk of that right there with IVF.
10: I'm curious, do men experience depression differently than women do?
14: So the way we diagnose depression, and actually the way we treat depression, doesn't have a particular variation based on gender. So if you start experiencing symptoms and go see a primary care physician or a psychologist and get diagnosed with depression, those providers are working with the same set of diagnostic criteria. So I think that's important for folks to know.

0: dads who are depressed feel sad very often, but maybe a little bit less than women, or they express it maybe a little bit less than women. The experience of a phenomenon called anhedonia, which is where it's difficult to experience pleasure or connection or a sense of drive and motivation around things that used to be important, that may be somewhat more pronounced in men or new fathers. And we see pretty consistently more irritability. Irritability is a fairly common companion with a depressive presentation. So men are more often irritable as part of that experience. But by and large, depression looks about the same in men and women. And again, we treat it and diagnose it about the same in men and women.
1: Do you find that men are maybe more reluctant to acknowledge their depression than women?
0: Yeah, actually, we have pretty good data from many decades that document men being more reluctant to admit depression, more reluctant to seek care for depression, sometimes being less able to engage with care. So, for example, psychotherapy is a well-established treatment for depression. Men have a little bit more difficulty engaging with that kind of service. So, yeah, in general, men are, in a sense, they are poorer patients when they have depression, although in general, men are poorer patients with most medical care.
1: You know, it's a massive understatement to say that pregnant people have it much worse during pregnancy than men. Do some dads keep their depression to themselves because maybe, you know, the last thing they want to do is put more stress on an already stressful pregnancy?
0: Yeah, I've heard that from many dads. There's a reluctance to admit that they're suffering because they feel that taking that attention to themselves would be selfish, or maybe that they don't deserve to have that experience, or that by doing that, they would appear weak, or they would seem like crybabies. I've heard these things from fathers and other folks who have asked about this or have wanted to talk about it. So I think there is a reluctance to admit that, which is ironic because what we've learned about depression with moms for a long time and now with dads, and we know this with some confidence, is that it has negative impacts on the partnership with mom or with the other parent. It has negative impacts on the family. It has negative impacts in work and other places. So in a sense, acknowledging and taking care of depression is a solid, proactive step at being able to do better in all of those other life roles, rather than doing something that's weak or insufficient or problematic in some other way.
1: Well, how quickly should you seek help if, say, you know, your partner spots depression symptoms in you?
0: Yeah, so I think if depressive symptoms persist, and what we're talking about here is persistent sadness, a lack of ability to experience joy or connection with things, and those might come along with things like sleep disturbance, trouble with concentration, low energy, and other symptoms. If you start experiencing those and they persist, I would say for more than a few days, it's a good idea to talk to a healthcare provider about that. Certainly if those persist for more than a week or two, that's a very clear case to talk to a healthcare provider. And I would say any primary care physician is a good place to start because most folks have some connection with a primary care physician. And that's a good conversation to have, particularly if it's difficult to access a mental health provider. So I think that is a dilemma with depression, but there are ways forward to make that less of a problem.
1: During pregnancy, the focus is almost exclusively on the mom, you know, as it should be.
0: Sure.
1: They're going through all the pokes and prods and aches and pains. So I totally get it. But do you think there's maybe a lack of empathy in our culture for what dads go through during and after pregnancy as well?
0: Yeah, I think there is. And it is, like as you point out, it's a fine balance to strike. I mean, this is a substantial experience for moms, right? From the first realization of pregnancy to delivery to doing everything that's required to care for the newborn, which often continues to require that person's body if they're breastfeeding or nursing. So I think it would be a problem to take the focus away from the mom. At the same time, you know, moms need lots of resources, and we do a pretty good job of putting together teams of physicians, nurses, doulas, midwives, other care providers, pediatricians. We have lots of folks who are on that team trying to take care of mom and baby to make sure everyone is as healthy and happy as they can be.

0: And including dad on that team is something that we often don't do a great job of. And it's so important because, you know, when the physicians go home, right, or when the new parents go home and the physicians are, you know, far away, dad is one of the folks who's there. And that support and that person being present as a member of the team is really important.
1: Well, let's end with this. I'm about 3 months away from being a dad for the first time. So I'd love some fatherhood advice. You know, it can be based on your research or personal experience, whatever you got.
0: I think this is a combination of personal experience and research. But I think for an expecting dad and an expecting mom, I think my best advice is for you and your partner to take care of each other. Talk to each other about what's going on. Work really hard to be transparent and try to keep that partnership a continued source of support through this experience. That's difficult for everybody. So working that that partnership and working that support and being supportive yourself, those are probably the ways that you can prepare for new fatherhood that have the biggest bang for the buck.
1: I love it. Well, James, thanks for sharing your insight on With Good Reason.
0: Thanks, Ben.
1: James Paulson is a psychology professor at Old Dominion University. With Good Reason is produced by Virginia Humanities, which acknowledges the Monacan Nation, the original people of the land and waters of our home in Charlottesville, Virginia. Our production team is Sarah McConnell, Allison Quance, and Lauren Francis. Special thanks to Jenny Taylor for booking assistance. 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I'm Matt Darrow. 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
4: Coming up next, Chris Ketzley. He's the executive director of the New York Association of Towns. Yeah, towns. You know, they're different from cities and villages, and that creates some issues when it comes to state funding, home rule, even impacting merging and consolidation to save costs. That's Chris Ketzley, executive director of the New York Association of Towns, on this week's Capital Connection. 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
4: It's the Capital Connection. Hi, I'm David Gustina. Joining us this week is Chris Ketzley, executive director of the New York Association of Towns. NYAOT is the acronym. The New York Association of Towns represents 933 towns across New York State, providing advocacy, education, and resources to support home rule and effective local governance. You can see that statement and much more at www.nytowns.org. Welcome to the Capital Connection, Chris Ketzley.
6: Thank you. Hi, David. How are you?
4: I'm doing okay, and I'm glad to have you here. Now, of course, so many folks who listen to this program and listen to public media are probably aware that New York State finally has a budget, a nearly $296 billion state budget. That's the whole pie. But then there are all these groups and associations, much like the New York Association of Towns, that are looking for their piece of the pie. So can we start there, Chris, your observation of the budget process and how it impacts the New York Association of Towns, which, of course, is representing all these towns across New York?
6: Yeah, you know, it's a big budget, obviously, and there's going to be some good stuff in it, some bad stuff in it, some ugly stuff. And so, you know, let's start maybe with the good news that the association, along with our sister associations, NYSAC and NYCOM, have been advocating for years for increased state aid into local governments. AIM is one of those funds. And we did get a temporary increase for the first time in many years in the AIM line through the temporary assistance program of about $50 million for all towns, counties, villages across, and most cities across the state. And so that's good news. The bad news is because AIM payments into local governments have not kept up with inflation over the years, have been flat, we're still very, very far behind where we need to be in order to have really proper state aid funding for local governments. So, you know, that's a mixed bag, but I think the good news is that our effective advocating on behalf of our members is finally being heard, and I think there's been some response to that by our legislature and the governor. And we also did see this year an increase in what we call CHIPS money. That's the money that goes to local governments to help invest in paving roads every year, and we did get a $50 million bump in that as well. And that is another line that has not been bumped for years and years and years. So, as you know, with inflation, what's going on in the highway departments with pavement, the cost of pavement going up,
4: sure,
6: fuel, salt, all that, it's important to get these increases. But yet again, it's still kind of a half full, half empty situation. $50 million is not nearly enough to help cover all that towns are facing in increased costs and trying to do more with less.
4: So what do you do? I mean, what does that mean, essentially? Cutting services?
6: Well, I mean, that's what local governments have to think about. What are the options? You have a few options. Either for towns in particular, it's difficult because you either have to go to the levy alone, right? That's where towns get their revenue from, property taxes, or you have to cut services. Now, other governments, counties and cities, they have other sources. They have sales tax by right. They have gross receipts, hotel tax by right. They have all these other taxes that they're able to kind of help absorb some of the increased costs. But with towns, as we try to explain to the legislature repeatedly, is that the only place a town can go is to the levy, and that needs we need to protect the taxpayer, and we've been working on a whole bunch of ideas on how we can lower the cost of local government to make New York more affordable. Local government's not getting expensive because local government is not running efficiently. Local government right. is getting expensive because the state is putting mandates on local government and cutting aid effectively when you put it in relation to inflation. And so that needs to change in order to allow local governments to be as efficient and as affordable as possible.
4: Yeah, and you know, our station that runs this program and comes out of WAMC crosses the borders of other states. They run into similar problems in towns and cities with the same issues. Before we go any further, though, Chris Ketzley, the executive director of the New York Association of Towns, I wanted to ask for a simple definition because it's clear they are different. Cities, towns, and villages, what separates them in terms of the definition?
6: Yeah, so each is really constituted under different circumstances. So counties are basically chartered. They are not created from the legislature. They're chartered. They were created, many of them, before the legislature. Cities also, many of them are chartered. Towns are exclusively created from the legislature. So there had to be some enabling legislation to create a town. And you know, they, over the years, many of them were in the 1800s or some in the 1700s when they were created. And so the legislature created them. They are the ones that came up with the idea of how a supervisor interacts with the board, what the board's responsibilities are, all these types of things. So they're governed slightly differently, and they have slightly different powers because they came into being under different circumstances. So a county has to follow its charter, for example, but the town has to follow whatever the enabling legislation was that established it, and then, of course, town law. So within state law, there's county, you know, city, there's town law as well, and it really governs how a town is governed. And even within that, there's different classifications of towns. There's first class, the second class, suburban town, and that all has to determine with, you know, population, and then that determines what kind of powers those towns have and don't have. So it's a little bit complex. There's a lot of nuances in it, but the different municipalities within the state, all have a slightly different wrinkle to what they can do and what they can't do. And then villages, just to finish that off, were created later, and they were also created from the legislature. And villages sit inside of towns, so they're not carved out of towns. So, for example, the town of Glenville, my hometown, has a village of Scotia within it. So those village residents are also town residents. And so there's a little bit of an overlap there, but not so much that they're getting taxed twice for the same services. Each government has a different responsibility of what to provide to those people, and they're getting taxed for the service that comes from either the town or the village, respectively.
4: Thank you for that definition. I think that's really important to understand the complexity of how all this works. Now we go to the thing you mentioned in reference, which I think you see throughout government. I see it a lot when it comes to environmental policy, but unfunded mandates. You know, you make a rule, you say you've got to do this city, town, village, but then there's no funding for it. How are you going to, you know, produce that out of thin air?
6: Well, that's what we continually fight against. And sometimes the unfunded mandates aren't necessarily obvious. You know, a lot of it is with things that they put on towns that they have to do. that they wouldn't otherwise do. You know, it could be anything from sweeping roads. It could be anything from, very often the state uses local government as an administrative arm, whether right or wrong. For example, you know, a mandate on a town might be that they are the MS4, Stormwater Management Enforcement Agency, but they're all regs that come from the state of New York. And so state of New York makes all these arduous, overburdensome regulations and then puts it on the town and says, well, you guys got to enforce it, so good luck. Means the town usually has to hire an MS4 officer that they wouldn't normally hire. And this is true throughout a lot of operations. You know, the building department, building code. Building code is a New York State code. It's not a town-specific code. But those building inspectors have to comply with all the complexities that New York State puts on them. So there's clear mandates, and then there's kind of like these more quiet mandates that are operational and not necessarily seen, but they do add, they drive to the budget, the cost of the budget.
4: Well, an issue that I know you guys are very supportive of and want to make sure you preserve, and this has been around for a long, long time, which is home rule. I mean, I think this is something that often intersects between the local village, town, and city and the state government. But the idea of allowing those closest to the issues rule those issues.
6: So this is the heart, really. You're getting to the heart of what the association is all about. It's really about protecting and advancing the purpose of home rule. And home rule, we think, is important. We think home rule is what this nation was built on, right? Whether you're railing against the King of England or you're railing against Albany, decisions should not be made outside the communities that they're affecting to the extent possible. We all know that there's certain things that are statewide concerns or federal concerns or, you know, larger concerns. But generally speaking, home rule, the folks who live in the community know what's best for the community, know how they want their community to, you know, be set up. And they are the ones that should determine what happens in the community. And we're very strong on that, very clear on that. And every issue we really put through the prism of home rule, you know, and you're seeing it in energy policy today. You're seeing it in housing policy. That you're seeing a lot of issues where the state is creeping dangerously too far into trampling on home rule.
4: So to sort of encapsulate this, this is a constant battle that happens, right? Because the state is forever, even when it may benefit. So you've got like the environmental review laws and other laws, you know, zoning laws and things like that that are important to those in the home municipality, but that the government will constantly, through their proposals and attempts to, quote, solve problems, end up creating more.
6: Yeah, absolutely. I mean, you see it with these super huge solar installations that they're putting in these, I think there's 18 of them now across the state in rural areas in particular that is going through ORES, which is a state agency, a bureaucratic state agency, not accountable to any voter. And they make the determination of what's going to happen in these communities. And they're doing it over the objection of the community. And that is just wrong. That is not something that our democracy is built on. And you can wrap anything in a good cause, right? Well, we need more energy on the grid, and we need clean energy and this kind of stuff. But shoving it down local government's throats where people do not want to deforest or do not want to harm their land is just wrong. And we're seeing more and more of that we're pushing back against. Battery storage installations, that's another one. You know, this is new, and you're seeing a lot of public safety concerns. But when the state says, well, we don't care about the public safety concerns in your community, we need this and we want this and it's going to happen. That is just wrong. That's not what our republic was built on. And I think, you know, the 250th anniversary of our founding is a good time for us to sit down and think about home rule and really what our principles are about. And it is about making sure that we govern from the bottom up, not the top down. And that's what we continue to fight for.
4: We're speaking with Chris Ketzley, Executive Director of the New York Association of Towns, and you can find out more at nytowns.org. Now, we started with the idea that in the budget there is some increase in the aid to municipalities, but that it's really not enough. And I've talked with others, including the state comptroller, Tom DiNapoli, about how in so many ways the salaries, the pensions, and the aid has not kept up with inflation. And you can track that back to the 50s. But you said, well, we're trying to come up with some ideas to make up the gap. So maybe we could go there now. What are some of the ideas you guys are coming up with to try to ease the burden on towns?
6: Well, first of all, from a town perspective, we're asking the legislature and the governor's office to give towns parity with their sister communities, counties, and cities, and allow them to start by right looking at other revenue streams so it takes the pressure off the property tax owner. Now, we say this to understand how efficient governments are, town governments in particular. Very often, when you look at your annual property tax dollar that you pay over the course of the year, usually 10 to 15% of it is a town tax. The rest of it is county, school, you know, another tax. School taxes, yeah, really take up the largest portion. And so we run very efficiently on very little. The levy is somewhat smaller on towns than it is in other governments. But that said, it can't continue. There's a breaking point where we can't just keep going back to the levy to deal with what you just talked about, wage increases every year, health insurance. If we need a whole nother show just to talk about health. Yes. I mean, health insurance costs grow at 10, 12, 15% a year for local governments, and there's nothing that the state is doing to help us deal with that. So I think it's a two-way approach. We need to find more revenue or different diversify our revenue, but also we need the state to come in and allow us to do things to help cut these costs. The state basically makes towns stay in the health insurance that they have and take the increase and not deploy any strategies to try to mitigate that increase down a little bit. Those are things that are broken in the state, and those are the things that we're going to continue to try to fight for, even after the budget. And we know session is ending soon, like probably tomorrow or the next day, but we're going to stay at it all summer long with the legislators.
4: We're speaking with Chris Ketsley, Executive Director of the New York Association of Towns. Health benefits and cost savings. Let's just stay there for another couple of seconds. As you said, this is very important. This struggle, just simply on that one issue, health care costs, can in some ways really turn a community against itself.
6: Yeah, I mean, that's the issue. So many towns have under 100 employees, right, as their staff. And in New York State, unfortunately, if you have fewer than 100 employees, you have to stay in the community health rate. You can't get into self-insurance. You can't do anything to try to deploy wellness initiatives or plan design changes to try to get that cost down. So most of our towns, now there are some with more than 100 employees, but probably two-thirds, if not a little bit more, have fewer than 100 employees. So basically what the state is saying to them is, too bad, you're too little, you're going to stay the way you are, and you're going to continue to pay these increases no matter what, and just keep, you know, going to the levy and increasing it to cover those costs. Health insurance is a nationwide issue. There is really not a great answer to it. Single payer is not the answer to it at all. But I will say that delivering health and healthcare services is very expensive, and there's a lot of reasons for that. But you have to allow towns. One of the ideas we have is to allow us to come together in a consortium, statewide consortium, get buying power, go to the carriers, and negotiate the best rates possible. Right now, there's no negotiation. The carrier knows the town has to take what it gives, and that's it. Let us come together with buying power. They won't allow that in the state of New York. It's ludicrous.
4: Why? Do we know why? What's the reason they're giving to you, the towns, which you told us are a little different than the cities? Why? It seems to make great sense for you to combine your power.
6: Well, one thing I learned, by the way, just off topic for a moment, the good sense policies that you put out here, there's always someone against it. And there's always maybe a reason why they say they're against it, and yet there's another reason why is unseen, that why they may be against it. But I will tell you, in health insurance, I think there's a very strong lobby. You know, who doesn't do well if we were able to get together and negotiate lower prices? The health insurance carriers. And I think they're a very strong lobby. They don't want to see that. And that would put downward pressure on their pricing, which would put them in a more, you know, fiscally constrained situation because they're seeing upward pressure on their cost. I get that. And so I think there's that type of lobby out there. But I think there's a lot of legislators who believe that if we let towns, smaller groups, leave community rating, that community rating would be left almost empty with not enough numbers to make it work. So, for example, if we let a town leave and you and I are still in the community rate, we just lost that town, you and I have to pick up that difference within the community rate. Yeah. So, you know, the bigger conversation for health insurance reform is, does the community rate make sense? Can it still work? Or is there a different model out there that will allow people to get into bands, to get into, you know, everyone come together and be able to negotiate better pricing and not have a community rate that it's just all comers and any rate that is given, it has to be taken.
4: Well, so let me throw this wrench into the works because we've heard over the years of this push to try to get, and I know this is a very, very difficult thing to do, and for a lot of the reasons you cited, and for other reasons, merging. Because there's so many cities, towns, villages in New York, all these different layers of government, there's often been pushes, well, we need to consolidate, including consolidating school districts and cities and towns. So based on what you're describing here, you could see how complicated that could become when you try to merge.
6: Right. As a town supervisor for 15 years on the town board, 17 years, and we looked at all sorts of different models of merging and trying to absorb the village and all these other things within our town. And, you know, every study almost universally comes back saying that there's really not a savings in larger governments. It's just a more expensive government because the same services have to be provided. What does help sometimes is if you have a larger tax base to put that cost out over.
4: Right.
6: But it also drives the cost up because you have more services than you have to provide. So it's a relative thing, right? A lot of people like to look at that. Well, you need a bigger tax base in order to put the cost out. Well, the bigger the tax base, the more the services increase as well. I'm not servicing 30,000 people anymore. I'm servicing 60,000 now. So my, you know, theoretically, many of those costs are going to drive, not necessarily double because you'll find some efficiencies in there, but it isn't the savings people think it's going to be. Government is not a cannot be run like a private business, unfortunately, because of the mandates, because of labor law, because of unions that have to be dealt with and how things have to happen. You know, they can't just pull back on services. They can't say one day, we're not going to plow roads. No matter what the cost is, you have to plow the road. No matter what the cost is, you have to respond to that EMS call and so forth. So the efficiencies aren't there the way you would see in like a private sector business model necessarily. I'm not saying that it can't be some, but that's really not the answer. Yeah, certainly we should band together in things like health insurance consortiums, things like that to get the buying power. And there are things out there right now that do allow communities to get together and buy in power with bids and RFPs that will help bring down the price. So it works with other goods and commodities. But merging itself doesn't get the savings people think it does. And I think it also gets us away from this home rule a little bit more because you lose a little bit more of say within your community is how you want it to be when you have a larger, you know, when you go to county level as opposed to town level, you lose a lot of your influence on how your community is going to be governed.
4: Not to mention the feeling of a loss of history and identity.
6: Absolutely. I mean, you think about, we, as I mentioned earlier, the 250th, we put together this book where, you know, many of our members wrote into us their histories, and we're publishing this kind of collection of town histories because we believe the towns built the nation. It came from bottom up to begin with. And you read these histories, there's a lot of rich, rich histories in the towns that is
4: sure are.
6: That should not be lost. Yeah,
4: I agree 100%. Well, let's talk a little bit because you mentioned tax base. I'm back to education now, Chris, and the idea that it's the property taxes that fund the schools. And I've often argued that if they want to fund the schools equitably, you don't do it through the property taxes because if you don't have a high property tax base, you have less money for the schools. So I wonder what you hear from towns and in your at the association, how you feel about the school funding formula.
6: Well, you know, I think when you look at school aid, quite a bit of money comes from the state of New York, and I don't know how they could afford to do more because it is very, I think when you look across the nation, New York is one of the states that puts most into its education through state aid formula. Now, you could take some issue with the formula. I think there's some inequities in that, especially for rural communities. But certainly, I think the state does invest a pretty heavy level of state aid into this education system. We in the towns are very envious of that because we don't get that aid. We don't get to that level. You know, when you look at 100 million or 200 million going to all the municipalities, nothing compared to what schools get. And so the issue with education is that with the mandates, you want to talk about mandates in education,
4: sure.
6: School districts, it's very expensive to educate a child today with all the mandates that come out of the state and whatnot. And so they do need a mix of property tax and state aid. I don't think either one of them could do it alone. You couldn't just go to a property tax and you can't just rely on state aid. But I think the general question people have to start thinking to themselves is how do we think about delivering all these services that need to be delivered in a world that makes it very, very expensive? And how can a taxpayer afford it going, whether a state taxpayer or a local property taxpayer, how do we afford this going forward? Because it is getting to a crisis level.
4: Certainly seems that way. Well, we're basically out of time, but I wanted to end with this. And it seems to me to be the right move, and I'm guessing you'll agree, Chris, which is our basic infrastructure should be funded. The state should not allow bridges to crumble. You have to have a dedicated water and sewer infrastructure. At the very least, you would think that would be a pro-legislative move, Democrat or Republican. There'll be hard hats out there doing work. Why don't we put the money into at least dealing with our infrastructure?
6: You know, you bring up one of the biggest issues that we have here at the association. We've proposed the SWAP idea. We call it SWAP, Sewer Water Action Program. And our idea on that is that the state should set up a fund that every year funds by formula, just like CHIPS for roads, into the infrastructure of the state of New York. And there's a few reasons for that. Number one, you need infrastructure for public safety. You need infrastructure for economic development. And the legislature will say, well, we have all sorts of grant programs. And we try to explain to them the problem with grants is grants create winners and losers. So I have to apply for the grant, which means my neighbor is applying for the same one and the next neighbor. And only one of us is going to get it. Grants are great for getting a lot of money to very few people. What we need is a system where we get some money to everybody, because in New York State, nobody should have to compete for clean water. That, to me, is unconscionable. And so we are fighting hard for this dedicated funding source. And I think people are starting to wake up to it. They're starting to see that this infrastructure is aging. This infrastructure needs constant investment, and it cannot be put on the backs of the property tax owners alone. And we're hopeful that that swap is something that comes out of next session, because we couldn't get it done this session.
4: Well, we couldn't get to enough of the topics I wanted to get in this session of the Capital Connection. And I hope that just means, Chris Ketzley, Executive Director of the New York Association of Towns, that you'll agree to come back and talk some more.
6: Anytime. I love it.
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0: TUC Radio, Time of Useful Consciousness. Michael Parenti, Civil Liberties in the 21st Century. This is the second part of a one-hour critical analysis of U.S. democracy by Dr. Michael Parenti. In part one of this November 2009 lecture at the University of Hartford, Parenti said that democracy can only be maintained and expanded by popular movements, while powerful forces in finance, economics, secret services, etc., are doing their best to place limits on the franchise, environmental protection, labor, individual rights, and more. Parenti also took exception with the founding fathers, most of whom only grudgingly included democratic rights as an afterthought into the Bill of Rights. Now Parenti offers an interesting differentiation of procedural democracy that includes the often hollowed-out rights to run for office or to vote versus substantive democracy that is concerned with real, tangible rights. Parenti is one of the nation's leading progressive political analysts. After receiving his PhD in political science from Yale, he has taught at colleges and universities in the United States and abroad. Here's Michael Parenti.
1: There is a view that's enjoyed much currency some years ago, which said that the public does not rule, it picks those who do. The public then just gives its stamp of approval or disapproval at the next election. The public chooses between competing elites, and it's the elites that determine the issues and make the policies. It's sort of like a referendum democracy, you know. That model of elite democracy was enunciated by Joseph Schumpeter, a very eminent political economist, some of whose work I like. I don't agree with him on this issue. Walter Lippmann had this view. More recently, mainstream political scientists like Diane Ziegler, they talked about elite democracies, that it's the elites that really are the dynamo, and the people are a passive mass, and what we do is we're presented with the thing, and then we say, okay or no, or, well, I like that elite as opposed to that one. And certainly that does explain what seems to be political life in America at times. But that it describes something doesn't mean we should elevate it to being the preferred ideology of the society, which is what some of these writers do. One of the greatest political thinkers we produced in recent years was, you all know him, maybe you know him, most of you seem old enough to know him, Spiro Agnew. Remember Spiro Agnew? Okay, good, you got to learn. He was vice president under Richard Nixon. He had to leave the vice presidency because of corruption and money-grabbing charges and all that sort of thing. But when he was at the height of his glory, he used to say, the citizen is to the leader the way a patient is to a doctor. You can come with a complaint and all, but then you have to leave it up to the leader because he knows how to solve it, you see. Well, what we would call daddy knows best sort of thing. He was vice president. He was one of the leaders. He just won re-election, so he has faith. You know how to pick the right doctors, and now you keep quiet and we'll take care now, and we take care of you. There's something about that model that makes me uncomfortable. I would argue that history shows that popular forces do not muster themselves only at elections. They agitate other times, they resist, they organize, they strike, they demand, they demonstrate, they refuse to serve. In other words, it's not true that all or most democratic policy originates with the policymakers, with the policy elites. I'm going to argue even further than that. I would say that almost all policy that is worthwhile and life-affirming comes from the non-elites. It comes from you people and others like you. And I think that an ounce of data is worth a pound of polemics. So let me just give you some data. Whose idea was it to have the hoplites in the Greek assembly actually participating? You know whose idea it was? It wasn't Socrates, it wasn't Plato, it wasn't Cleisthenes even, it wasn't even his young lieutenant who became the greatest leader of Greek democracy in history, Pericles. They weren't the one. It was the hoplites themselves. They had the idea. They came up with the idea. You wait for the elites to take care of your rights, and you're going to wait a few centuries and lifetimes We've seen the expansion of voting rights for women, for African Americans, for workers in the 1820s. That came from the people themselves. The struggle for women's rights, the struggle for civil rights. Who? Name. You named me the president, the policy elite, the corporate elite, the financial leader, the great intellectual, the great artist, the great performer. You name the Nobel Prize winner. Name them who came out and generated this. It was the women themselves. It was African Americans themselves. It was workers themselves. And those three categories are not mutually exclusive, you know. You got women who are African Americans, who are workers, and so forth. Franklin Roosevelt was in the White House 12 years. He never came out against Jim Crow. He never came out for a Fair Employment Practice Commission, FEPC, we used to call it then. 12 years. Harry Truman did, only reluctantly, because he was pushed from below, that's all. John Kennedy was downright opposed to Martin Luther King's mobilization march, and he wished he could prevent it. He didn't want to get into the civil rights struggles and all. He used to talk about, we should solve our thing, not with people marching out on the street. He was scandalized by these demonstrations at first. It was relatively rare in the early 60s. By the end of the 60s, of course, they were grateful that people were just marching in the streets. And, name for me the political economic elites of the 19th century who struggled for a 10-hour day through the 19th century, and then later on who struggled for an 8-hour day in the early part of the 20th century. Name them. You know, there's no names. I'll tell you who struggled for that. It was the people who were working 10-hour days and 12-hour days and 14-hour days. Name the big leader who opposed child labor laws. It was people from laboring families who said, I want to send my kid to school, not into a factory for 14 hours a day. And the children themselves, by the way, at times. The struggle for public education and public libraries. The struggle for clean and safe drinking water, still unaccomplished. The struggle for safe housing codes, for public parks. There may have been individuals of favored backgrounds who latched onto these once the thing got going and got visibility. There are any number of prominent personalities who came in. But they weren't generals without troops. There were troops there, you know, and they then come in. That's why when we have big marches and, you know, and all those big celebrity names are going to come and speak, people will, you know, we have anti-war marches and people say, Susan Sarandon's going to come speak, Sean Penn, and various Hollywood names are all going to come speak there. That's going to make it. That's going to attract an enormous. No, it's the other way around. It's not an enormous number of people come to hear the stars speak. The stars come because there's going to be an enormous number of people there. It's big enough now for them to get up at the spotlight and speak. And that's the way it was with these people, too. A constant struggle for every one of these things. If these were things that the rich and powerful wanted, those of privilege and position, then there wouldn't have been any struggle. It would have been done. Today, too, the environmental movement. Name the political or corporate leader who generated it. A few elites, again, maybe got on the bandwagon, but it came from the public. It came from the concerns of laypersons, much of whose effort was devoted, still today, devoted to getting the Environmental Protection Agency to do the things that it was paid to do and collecting a salary to do. The consumer protection movement, getting unsafe products and medications off the market. That's not a capitalist government that gets things off the market. It's too busy putting things on the market with subsidies and export supports, even for a lethal thing like tobacco. Investment tax breaks, loan guarantees, research and development subsidies for corporate producers. That's what the government is doing. It depends on ordinary people to fight for the ban on tobacco and liquor advertising, the anti-nuclear movement, the exposure of the victimization of GIs and workers and downwinders, as they were called, people who lived downwind from the tests in Utah who got very sick and all that, the exposure of Rocky Flats, Hanford Nuclear Reservation. That's not government or industry. They were too busy covering all that up. That's been people who have fought for that, and I can go on. Freedom of Information Act, the same thing. Now, I don't want to overstate it. I don't want to be too one-sided. We have to be balanced, right? We've got to be balanced here. So I do want to say that policy elites have played a creative role in a number of things, and there are policies that they have generated all on their own, and give you a few of those. The Manhattan Project to build an atomic bomb to wipe out Hiroshima and Nagasaki. That was purely a policy. There was no popular demand in America for that bomb. There were no demonstrations. The nuclear industry, which was developed and then handed over to private business at a fraction of the cost and still subsidized heavily. Creating the FBI, the CIA, the National Security State apparatus, the global military apparatus with about 700 military bases all around the world, with new ones being built in Central Asia, Eastern Europe, in Kosovo, McCarthyism, the ideological witch hunts, loyalty and security programs. These were all put from the top down. People didn't demonstrate and say we want loyalty security programs. Foreign aid programs to military dictatorships, getting into wars. How many of you have ever seen, or probably wouldn't be on, but have you ever seen a demonstration said, let's go to war with Afghanistan? Were there big demonstrations? Was it on a weekend I was out of town? Or? Exactly. Secret surveillance of our personal lives and the like. So you got to give them credit. See, I'm being balanced here. Economic democracy has been in retreat over the last 30 years or so. The taxes on the super rich have declined. The taxes on the middle class and working class have increased. Labor unions being wiped out. Larger and larger subsidies to corporate America. Corporate taxes have been wiped out. Corporations used to pay about 25-30% of the tax bill. Now they pay like 5% or something. Wages have been kept flat and even rolled back, and benefits have cut despite the tremendous increase in productivity. And we wonder why we're in a recession and a crisis here, where you keep increasing production, squeezing your labor force, getting four workers to do the work that five did last year. That's an actual figure. From 2006 to 2007, by 2007, you had four workers in America were producing what in 2006 five workers were producing. So that's an increase, a 20% increase in productivity in 1 year. There was no 20% increase in people's wages, or even a 10% or 5%. Wages were kept flat, and so that was the profit. The trouble is, you know, if you keep production going, and you have nobody to buy it, you then enter into what is the real cause of the recession. Now, when the people try to mobilize against the rollback, against the forces that are destroying the social democracy, the economic democracy, they use their civil liberties as a way of trying to organize, protect themselves, protest. Then the struggle is shifted, is directed not only in the marketplace, but against the political liberties that enabled the populace to resist economic rollback and make advances. So what you've had is repression, and that repression is getting really serious. The two biggest examples I can give most recently is in Minneapolis at the Republican National Convention, where these police came in, the Darth Vaders, you see them, right, with the helmets, and all in black and padded up and shields and everything else, coming in and really lacing and beating up peaceful demonstrators, using a few little group of anarchist kids who broke a few windows, using that excuse to come in then, and going into their houses beforehand where they were planning their demonstrations and such, and breaking their computers and arresting the people in there on trumped-up charges and such. That was in Minneapolis in 2008. And then just recently in Pittsburgh at the G20 meeting, the same thing. These guys charging, and the display of police strength is just rather amazing, you know? I mean, you see hundreds and hundreds of these guys equipped like this, each one of them, and going in there and really going at it and rounding up these people. The last time I was arrested it was in San Francisco. It was a demonstration, totally peaceful demonstration, and we were just trapped. We were trapped in certain streets, and suddenly that street was blocked off. We said, well, let's go back. We started to go back, and there were police here. They just rounded up, I think about 400 or 500 of us. And where does that police strength come from? I mean, where does that energy, how do they get that going there? I was just reading a story in yesterday's paper. You may have read it about Cleveland, about this guy who was murdering these women, raping, beating them up, torturing them, strangling them. He had a history of doing that. He spent 15 years in prison for strangling a woman. And the police, reports were given to the police, and they didn't follow up. They didn't act on it. They didn't But you give those same police, you tell them that the people are mobilizing and going to try and take over the bank downtown, they'll be out there defending that bank with their shields and their and everything ready. I mean, they'll be ordered to do that, of course. Suppressing the vote, dominating the airwaves, and all sorts of things like that. No fly lists, harassing people in that way. Every time I come back from Europe, I get yanked out of line. I don't know why. I'm coming home, and the guys say, "You come here." They talk like that. "You come here." You know, big. And if you want to say, try to be polite or something, you'll be there a weekend. You know, so you just And I say, "Yeah." He said, "What do you do for a living?" I said, "I'm a writer." He said, "Give me the title of the last book you wrote." Now, how do you know about a book? I mean, most writers don't write books. They write all sorts of other kinds of copies and stuff. So it wasn't the last book, but it was the best title I wanted to give him. I said, "The Assassination of Julius Caesar." I really dwell on his eyes got big like that. When I said, "The Assassination," his eyes got big like of Julius Caesar. He didn't know who Julius Caesar was. But he says, "So you write books." He said, "Go over there." And I go over there, and another guy questions me. He says, "How are you getting home from the airport?" I said, "I have a friend picking me up." He said, "What's your friend's name?" And, you know, I didn't want to tell him her name. It's none of his. But I was actually tempted to say, "Well, his name is Abdul Muhammad, and, and he's just a student. He's here taking flying lessons." And he's, but then I knew I'd be there all night the next day, you know. So I said, "I don't think you have to know her name. I mean, it's my girlfriend or something." Yeah. Said, "Yeah, yeah." Another time I came back from Serbia, you know, after the war, and stupidly it said your place of last disembarkment or whatever the word, and I should have put Frankfurt because it was a connecting flight, Frankfurt, then it would have been fine. I put Belgrade, Serbia. So the guy looks at it, he says, "You just came from Siberia." I said, no, Serbia, it's in Europe. Yeah, go over there. And they went, again, they went through and I had literature and articles, and says, "What's this article?" I said, "That's my article, I'm a writer, that's what I do, I write articles, you see." I said, and they didn't quite know what to do, but they wanted to throw me in jail, you know. I mean, that's the feeling. Well, we don't want them get them to the point where they can automatically throw us in jail. But this is the kind of thing, under the name of security, of keeping us safe and secure, this is the kind of stuff they're pulling on us. And what we have to do is resist and fight back. Let me just say one last thing, that democracy, let me say this about democracy. Democracy is not something that should be preserved. We always hear that. It's got to be preserved. It's like it's a precious Grecian urn, you know, careful with our democracy, our dear, dear little democracy. Democracy is really something that has to be practiced, and you've got to exert it and expand on it. As with the physical body, so with the body politic. Our capacities are more likely to grow if they're exercised and developed. Use it or lose it. That's what you can say about democracy. Use it or lose it. When they got 100,000 people out on the street, they really can't tell you you cannot address that subject. If you're one lone person, maybe, then they will try. And rather than fear an excess of democracy, as a lot of our media pundits and academic mandarins do, we should really struggle for more victories, better human services, more victories for labor unions, more protests against racism, sexism, homophobia, militarism, and against corporate capitalism's apparent willingness to destroy the environment. More against U.S. interventions around the world in countries that we really have no business being in. We must push for more not-for-profit sustainable economic development, more democratic ownership of productive forces and services, more ideological variety and dissidence in the media, more listener-controlled access to radio and television stations. Essential to such an agenda is a freedom of speech that is not limited to media moguls and their acolytes, but it's available to people of all ideological persuasions. Our struggle is to reach larger publics with a dissident message to counter the endless flood of corporate and official propaganda that really inundates us today. Civil liberties are not a seminar. They are an integral part of the struggle for peace and social justice and economic justice. They are the necessary condition for real democracy. Thank you, ladies and gentlemen.
0: That was a lecture on U.S. democracy by Dr. Michael Parenti, given in November 2009 at the University of Hartford. He had been invited to speak at the year-long colloquium on civil liberties in the 21st century and was introduced by Walter Harrison, president of the university. There's time to include one of the questions from the audience. This one is on Iraq.
2: Professor Parenti, I want to ask you a question in way of an anecdote. A couple weeks ago, NPR did a program about Iraq, and they had on the chief librarian for the new Iraqi library that's been rebuilt. And the reporter who was asking the questions would ask about why the Iraqis are not stepping up to the plate in terms of democracy. He'd ask several ancillary questions. I mean, for 20 minutes, till a point where my nose almost started bleeding from frustration. So I tried to call in. The screener got me. He hemmed and hawed, but he wouldn't put me on. Luckily, this other woman from Texas called in and let this guy have it with both barrels about how dare you ask this man these questions when we illegally attacked their country. We killed over 1 million people, et cetera, et cetera. The guy didn't know what to do. He started stuttering. So the question I would like to ask is, you taught us about there's a certain type of propaganda where you don't just lie. You could lie by omission, and you can lie by using background assumptions. Could you detail that in the way of what this reporter was doing in terms of Iraq?
1: That's another whole lecture, you know. But
2: yeah. I know that.
1: But I'll just give you one point, which is this idea of teaching the Iraqis democracy. Well, the Iraqis had a revolution in 1968, and they had a democracy. They

0: gig for the CIA was to assassinate the prime minister. He shot him. He didn't succeed in killing him, but he wounded him. They hustled him away to a safe house, I think, in Saudi Arabia someplace, whatever else. He later became head of the Ba'athist Party, and he systematically tortured, drove underground or into exile every constitutionalist, every Democrat, every progressive, student leaders, labor leaders, all sorts of people. That was Saddam Hussein. And so, in fact, they destroyed the democracy that was their own creation. And as I say, democracy comes from its own people. It's not something you bring over and you here now I'm going to teach you poor little underdeveloped, backward people. Here's a civilization, 5,000-year-old civilization you're going to teach them about this. And so, and that's never, that there's a total amnesia about that. Total amnesia that Saddam Hussein was Washington's poster boy. When he was killing and torturing at his worst, he was Washington's poster boy. It's only when he got out of line on the oil quotas, it's only when he refused to privatize the economy, he kept it state-owned, and he even kept some of the social programs that the other government had. They didn't like him because of that. Donald Rumsfeld said that very explicitly. Strobe Talbott, who was Deputy Secretary of State under Bill Clinton, came out in an introduction to John Norris's book, and he said, oh no, I'm sorry, that's Yugoslavia. I'll tell you that anyway. He said, the only reason we really bombed Yugoslavia is they refused to privatize their economy. It had nothing to do with imaginary atrocities and all that. And all sorts of progressives supported that war, you know, stood shoulder to shoulder with NATO and the CIA and the White House. But the same thing with Iraq. They went after Saddam Hussein when he started getting out of line. He wanted a larger oil quota. He wanted to be able to sell more oil. It wasn't that, he's going to keep oil. We won't get our oil for our cars and our houses and all that. Quite the contrary. These guys want to sell the oil, but they want to sell it directly and make the profit. They don't want to have to sell it to Chevron and Exxon and all these people. So they're in a word. And none of that was ever talked about, none of that. All we got was, out of nowhere, Saddam Hussein was a wicked dictator, and we will have to invade his country and kill him and kill a million of his people and such. And they didn't say that, but that's what the result has been.
1: That was one of the questions from the audience at the 2009 Colloquium on Civil Liberties, held at the University of Hartford. Dr. Michael Parenti gave his analysis of U.S. democracy, real and imagined, procedural and substantive, and the powers that want to expand or limit it. Parenti is one of the nation's leading progressive political analysts. After receiving his PhD in political science from Yale, he risked and ended his academic career when he openly opposed the war on Vietnam. Parenti serves on the board of judges for Project Censored and is the author of 22 books, among them Democracy for the Few, Contrary Notions, Super Patriotism, History as Mystery, and Dirty Truths. 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

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Our show presents environmental and climate stories from a social justice frame, featuring voices not necessarily heard on mainstream media. Welcome. I am Jack Eit. On today's show, Wheat Belly to Super Gut, restoring our microbiomes for personal and planetary health. Host Carrie Kim will be interviewing Dr. William Davis, author of the books Wheat Belly, Undoctored, and Supergut. Dr. William Davis is a cardiologist and New York Times number one best-selling author of the Wheat Belly book series. He is medical director and founder of the Infinite Health Program, including the Infinite Health Inner Circle. He is chief medical officer and co-founder of Realize Therapeutics Corporation, that is developing innovative solutions for the disruptive human microbiome, and author of the book Supergut, a four-week plan to reprogram your microbiome, restore health, and lose weight.

0: Aloha, this is Carrie Kim. Listeners, we are thrilled to bring on esteemed guest, Dr. William Davis, renowned cardiologist, health advocate, and author of the number one New York Times bestseller, Wheat Belly, and now Supergut, a book devoted to restoring our microbiomes and our health. We thank the Tongva ancestors for their enduring presence, legacy, stewardship, and profound connection to this area. Our show comes to you from the ancestral homelands of the Tongva and all of their relatives. We encourage listeners to actively align with and support the many Native nations of Turtle Island, wherever you live and beyond. According to the USDA, wheat ranks third after corn and soybeans with regard to acreage, production, and farm receipts, and is grown on some 35 to 37 million acres. Since its peak in 1981, wheat is now declining in acreage, down some 45 million acres, which is perhaps the good news. The average wheat farm is 1,000 acres and highly industrialized. As of 2020, some 150 different pesticides and herbicides were commonly sprayed on winter and spring wheat. Given the industrial scale of corn, soy, wheat, and cotton crops, heavy chemical usage of pesticides, herbicides, and fungicides has been the norm. In 1958, diabetes roughly affected 1.6 million people. That figure has skyrocketed now to 36 million people in 2023. Dr. Davis is here to share how eliminating wheat and restoring our gut microbiomes are the means by which we might reclaim our personal, collective, and ecosystem health. Welcome, Bill. Thank you so much for joining us today.
1: Thank you for the invitation.
0: You know, your commitment to the messages of Wheat Belly and now Supergut have been indispensable for human health. You've been on the front lines of health for decades now and have helped countless thousands of people reclaim their health and reverse or eradicate disease conditions. It's an imperative to understand this link between modern wheat, grains, or microbiomes, public and planetary health. You published Wheat Belly in 2011 and then went on to create the Wheat Belly series, including cookbooks and wheat detox programs. What was your original intent with the book?
1: Surprisingly, this all got started because I just wanted to help people not have heart attacks. So my mom had a coronary angioplasty. Mm-hmm. And 4 months later, a successful procedure in New Jersey, where I grew up, and 4 months later was found dead of sudden cardiac death. And I was doing heart procedures in Wisconsin at the time. But it was an eye-opening event, Carrie, in that it became clear that trying to manage a disease as dangerous and as sudden as coronary disease in all its various forms, like heart attack and sudden cardiac death, was really a pointless thing. Because half the people, you've heard these statistics, half the people who have a heart attack, for instance, don't survive to get to the hospital. So trying to take care of everything in the hospital is really an awful way to do it. So I asked this question: what could I have done for my mom and similar people 2 years, 3 years, 5 years before those kinds of catastrophes occur? And so I set myself on that mission. And one of the things I did was look for better predictors. And there are better predictors, by the way, such as CT heart scans and coronary calcium scores. That's a whole other conversation. Mm-hmm. But it became clear that this idea of cut saturated fat and reduce cholesterol was a fool's errand. It was complete, utter nonsense. Though it's still the prevailing opinion today. And it should have been discarded 30 or 40 years ago. Better methods have been available for many, many years, decades, in fact. One of the things you learn with coronary disease is that a major driving factor is not saturated fat, it's not total fat, it's not bacon, it's wheat, grains, and sugars. And this, by the way, is based on very solid science, a lot of it from California institutions like Dr. Ron Krause at UC Berkeley. And 30 years ago, he published some of the initial science showing that consumption of wheat, grains, and sugar, by the way, it's the amylopectin A carbohydrate unique to wheat and grains that is the driver. So one of the things you see when you do more advanced testing to identify the causes of heart disease and discard this nonsense about cholesterol, and you just look at the particles that cause heart disease, you see that something called small LDL particles are the driver of cardiovascular disease. Mm-hmm. So I asked, what causes this? Well, Dr. Ron Krause's and other people's work at Hopkins and University of Texas told us wheat grains and sugars. So I asked people to remove wheat grains and sugars, and I saw some measures of small LDL drop to the floor. But I also saw people say things like this. I didn't know I was going to lose 47 pounds. You didn't tell me. You didn't tell me to lose 8 inches off my waist and I'd have to stop 3 blood pressure medicines, that my eczema and psoriasis would go away, and that my ulcerative colitis would be dramatically better. So I stumbled, for purposes of coronary risk,
0: right,
1: to a world. Now, of course, I asked, why is this? Why would removing the food advocated by all agencies, all doctors, all dietitians, why would removing it yield unexpected and dramatic health effects? And that's why I started to ask, well, what happened to wheat and related grains that allow these phenomena to emerge in our time?
0: And you dove down that rabbit hole pretty deep.
1: Yeah. So I don't want your listeners to interpret this to mean that traditional strains of wheat are safe for you, but they're clearly much less harmful. And what we have today as bagels or bread or pasta is a completely different thing. It's an 18 to 24 inch tall, high yield, semi-dwarf strain, they say. It looks very different, has a thick stalk, large seeds, large seed head. And the change in appearance is accompanied by dramatic changes in the genetics and biochemistry. It is completely different than what your mom or grandma had, say, 50 years ago. So it's this new strain of high yield, semi-dwarf wheat, and it's very different. And a lot of the adverse effects have been amplified. So one of the things, for instance, is the gliadin protein. People say gluten, but it's the gliadin protein within gluten that is the culprit for many of these problems. They changed the structure of the gliadin protein and amplified its appetite-stimulating effects.
0: Right.
1: The gliadin protein is indigestible or largely indigestible to humans. We just don't have the enzymes to break it down because they're the seeds of grasses. Humans are not adapted to consuming grasses. So this gliadin protein, digested down to 4 or 5 amino acid long peptides, crossed into the brain. This is research, by the way, from the NIH, National Institutes of Health. It's not my speculation.
0: Yes.
1: They bind to opioid receptors where they amplify appetite. They stimulate appetite. That was one change. Another among the many changes introduced into this new strain of wheat was an increase in the content of wheat germ agglutinin. It sounds like gluten, but it's unrelated that way. It's called agglutinin because it agglutinates or clots blood when it contacts blood. And so farmers love wheat germ agglutinin because it's a great pest-resistant compound. It wards off insects and molds on their wheat plants. So they chose strains, amplified and crossbred strains for increased wheat germ agglutinin, not recognizing that wheat germ agglutinin is known to be a very potent bowel toxin. There's some other changes introduced. So what, in the effort to increase yield per acre, that was their goal. It wasn't to toy with us. It was to increase yield per acre. They did succeed. Yield per acre has gone up dramatically since 1960, but they inadvertently amplified the toxicity of the of the wheat plant.
0: Well, the message of wheat belly is as relevant as when you first conceived the book. And what else do listeners need to really know about modern wheat? I mean, I know you had mentioned that you didn't want people to even think that ancient wheat, for example, einkorn, the non-hybridized wheat, is beneficial. But I know some people would like to probably argue that or say, oh, sprout the wheat and, you know, organic wheat. But what are the problems with thinking that even einkorn is more beneficial or something that you could continue to consume?
1: Well, I encourage everybody to think clearly. If something is less bad, make it good. So what happened to the original humans in the Middle East who consumed einkorn, the ancient ancestral 14 chromosome form of wheat? By the way, modern wheat is a 42 chromosome plant. It's completely different. So what happened to those humans who first turned? Well, what's remarkable about that is before people can be turned to consumption of wheat and other grains, there are other grains too, like millet and maize, of course, in Central America and rice in Southeast Asia. Well, what were the people like before that who were hunter-gatherers and not agriculturalists?
0: Right.
1: Well, they hunted and gathered. They killed animals, ate their organs, ate their meat, fish, shellfish, underground root vegetables, berries, etc. There was almost no tooth decay. People are surprised to hear that 1 to 3% of all teeth recovered from that era showed evidence of decay, tooth loss, abscess, and misalignment. Mm-hmm. Despite, so tooth decay, uncommon, despite the lack of fluoridated toothpaste, toothbrushes, dental floss, dentists, right. orthodontists.
0: Right.
1: When wheat and grains were adopted, first wild, then farmed, mm-hmm. about 10,000 years ago, there was an explosion in tooth decay. 16 to 49% of all teeth recovered showed cavity formation, decay, abscess formation, tooth loss, and misalignment. There was a doubling of knee arthritis, and there's a marked amplification of mineral deficiencies, especially mm-hmm. iron deficiency. You can mm-hmm. see that in the bony record. It's called parotid hyperostosis and other patterns in bones. Mm-hmm. And that's, by the way, due to the phytates in grains. Mm-hmm. Something called phytates in grains that bind minerals. Mm-hmm. And so if you ate, let's say a sandwich with turkey breast, mm-hmm. that the phytates in the bread will bind all the iron or most of the iron in your bowels, and you pass it out in the toilet. And that's why mm-hmm. iron deficiency anemia, big cause for iron deficiency anemia, is grain consumption. Mm. Now, the phytate, like wheat germ agglutinin, farmers and agricultural scientists have increased the content of phytates because it's also pest resistant.
0: Right.
1: Not recognizing that it causes flagrant mineral deficiencies, specifically iron, zinc, magnesium, calcium, and others. Mm-hmm. So we're told often that consumption of grains is absolutely required for nutrients and for fiber. The opposite is true. That is not true. In fact, grain consumption causes numerous deficiencies.
0: Mm-hmm. I think the mineral deficiencies is something that people largely don't know. I mean, I think there's a large feeling that what you have brought to light with Wheat Belly, a lot of that information is basically suppressed. I know how you likened it to the tobacco industry and the same thing that happened with cigarettes and nicotine.
1: Yes, there's a lot of money at stake here. A lot of money at stake in the meat industry and the food industry. You know, in the 1980s, we started to see that virtually all processed foods had wheat, corn, or soy in them. Mm-hmm. And, you know, is it because it's cheap? Is it just because it's cheap filler? Or I speculate that people in big food, you know, when big food releases a new product, they don't do so blindly. They test it. Mm-hmm. They get a bunch of people, typically housewives, who come into their laboratory and taste the food and give feedback. I've got to believe that the change in the gliadin protein of wheat in the 1980s that was associated with the marked amplification of appetite mm-hmm. had to be recognized by the big food companies who test their foods. And mm-hmm. I got to believe they saw that incessant hunger was mm-hmm. a byproduct of consumption of the new forms of wheat.
0: Could you talk a little bit in your book, you speak about the opioid receptor and a little bit more about this addictive quality of wheat, and because that was really shocking to understand that, but maybe you could explain that to listeners.
1: Yeah. So if you eat an egg mm-hmm. or a pork chop or some other source of protein, your body has the digestive apparatus to break it down into single amino acids. That converts it to skin and liver and heart muscle and all the components of the body. Mm-hmm. You eat the gliadin protein of wheat, and by the way, wheat germ agglutinin, completely impervious to human digestion. But the gliadin protein is partly digestible. It's broken down to 4 or 5 amino acid long peptides, mm-hmm. but small enough to cross into the brain and bind to the opioid receptor. They'll make you high. Mm-hmm. They stimulate appetite. But in people who have susceptibilities, that has other effects. So in people with paranoid schizophrenia, it provokes delusions. Paranoid delusions and auditory hallucinations, hearing voices. In children with autism and ADHD, it provokes behavioral outbursts and abbreviates their attention span even more than they were experiencing. Mm-hmm. In people with binge eating disorder, bulimia, it provokes 24-hour-a-day food obsessions, mm-hmm. and on and on. In other words, the gliadin-derived opioid peptides, yes, are appetite stimulants, but they're also psychoactive peptides. Mm-hmm. They have a variety of effects. What's dramatic about this is once people realize this and say somebody with, let's say, binge eating disorder recognize this and they stop, I'll get this all the time. They'll say things like, for the first time in 25 years, mm-hmm. I no longer have 24-hour-a-day food obsessions.
0: Yeah.
1: And you won't find me sitting in front of the refrigerator at 3 a.m. binging and then running to the toilet to stick my finger down my throat. That all stopped with the elimination of gliadin-derived opioid peptides. But you can imagine, if big food and other food industries have access to a food, to an appetite stimulant, they will put it to good use. Now, the only way we're going to find proof of that, Carrie, is if, as you point out, we sue them in a class action suit and get their internal documents. So they won't share it with us till that happens.
0: Mm-hmm, mm-hmm. Well, hopefully that does happen. We never know. You know, I love that you speak about how on this continent in the 40s and early 50s, obesity was largely unheard of. People had flat stomachs. You know, as of 2023, 36% of Americans are considered obese. Would you say it was really the late, I know you had mentioned about in the 1980s, everything, all the fast foods had wheat, corn, soy in it. And I'm sure we could see that track of the increase in obesity tracking right alongside the addition of these items in the food and this prevalence of, you know, the peak of wheat at 1981. So what do you have to say about this rise in obesity? Because it is phenomenal and shocking.
1: You know, it's multiple factors, of course, not just wheat, but as you point out, the proliferation of fast food, who love grains because they're cheap filler. But also, it coincides with the emergence of dietary guidelines from the U.S. Department of Health and Human Services and the USDA, because there are just a small group of people who believe that cutting saturated fat was absolutely necessary to reduce cardiovascular risk. That was, by the way, that was not based in science. It was based on their belief. Mm. And it was a handful of people. But it became codified into dietary guidelines. Cut your fat, cut your saturated fat, eat more grains, everything in moderation. All the messages we're all familiar with. And that, released in 1977, also coincides perfectly with the rise in obesity. Now, you can't prove cause and effect with that kind of parallel curves, but I believe it is at least likely that the dietary guidelines that encourage reduction of fat, when you reduce fat, it leaves you hungry. And you have to compensate for that.
0: Right.
1: And most people compensate with some kind of grain or sugar product. Mm-hmm. So that was a big contributor. The predatory practices of food companies, also, especially big food companies, where they're going to sell you things that are addictive, that have other addictive components like sugar and salt. Mm-hmm. Not to say salt is bad, but in this context, it can be.
0: Right.
1: And so we have
0: many vicious cycles running here.
1: Mm-hmm. And all we have to do is go to local Walmart to see the result that Americans are astoundingly obese. Mm-hmm. And it's not just about appearance and self-esteem. It's also about the numerous health consequences. And this is a very costly experiment also. And of course, you know, it's really brought to a head with the emergence of these crazy, ridiculous GLP-1 agonists, mm-hmm. these drugs like Wegovy and Ozempic. Mm-hmm. Somebody pays, say, $15,000 mm-hmm. to lose 30 pounds. Mm-hmm. When you lose weight by those drugs, about 10 pounds of that 30 pounds, about a third, is muscle. And muscle is the primary driver of basal metabolic rate, your calorie burn rate. So a woman, let's say, pays $15,000 to lose 30 pounds. Most of them can't afford to do that indefinitely. They stop the drug. She regains about 27 pounds, almost all of which is fat, and she is less healthy at the end of that experience than she was at the start. But guess who lined their pockets? The pharmaceutical industry got rich based on this. It's anticipated to be $150 billion a year. I'm shocked that the FDA approved those drugs without an insistence on long-term outcomes, because it's looking as if people who lose weight by that method as a solution to misguided dietary guidelines, mm-hmm. it looks like these people incur far greater healthcare costs, mm-hmm. are more likely to become pre-diabetic and diabetic, are more prone to coronary disease, breast cancer, ovarian cancer, cognitive decline, dementia, and other health problems at the end of their drug use with these drugs. And so it's essentially a tax on the U.S. taxpayer with the money going into big pharma.
0: And exactly. Bill, we're going to take a break right here, and we'll be back in just a moment to talk more about the visceral fat of wheat belly.
2: 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Today, you're listening to Wheat Belly to Super Gut, Restoring Our Microbiomes for Personal and Planetary Health, with host Carrie Kim and guest Dr. William Davis, author of the books Wheat Belly, Undoctored, and Super Gut.
0: We're back with Dr. William Davis, author of Wheat Belly and Super Gut. And Bill, could you speak? We've been talking about fat, and you were just talking about this one example of people who are trying to lose weight using these certain pharmaceutical drugs and the outcomes of that. But what about the visceral fat of wheat belly? Why is belly fat a significant marker? What is it signifying about health?
1: So when people are overweight or obese, the real source of health problems is in so-called abdominal visceral fat. That all that means is the fat that encircles abdominal organs, fat that encircles liver, small intestine, colon, spleen, kidneys, et cetera. The fat in your buttocks or thighs or neck or chest, it might be unsightly. You might not like it. It might be stress to your weight-bearing joints, but it doesn't have metabolic implications. It doesn't raise your blood sugar, blood pressure, for instance. So the source of almost most of the health problems associated with overweight and obesity originates with the fat in the abdomen. Mm-hmm. So if we're going to lose weight, we want to use methods that specifically target that abdominal visceral fat, and it gives you greater health benefits. And the subcutaneous, the other sources of fat, like buttocks and thighs, will be lost faster. Mm-hmm. But most methods of weight loss, so if you cut calories, you know, move more, eat less, that nonsense, or use one of those drugs, or even mm-hmm. undergo a bariatric procedure, those are better at losing subcutaneous fat, mm-hmm. and they virtually all guarantee loss of muscle, which thereby guarantees that you regain the weight. Mm-hmm. So you may have paid, you know, your $15,000 for your Wegovy or Ozempic only to regain that weight. So you just blew a bunch of money and had your health deteriorate. And likewise, the bariatric procedures, these are not benign procedures. And it is the rule that you regain at least some of the weight, and by the way, have other forms of health deterioration. So the conventional solutions are awful. So a smarter way is let's focus on strategies, very easy to adopt, by the way, that specifically target abdominal visceral fat. You get greater health benefits, like reduction in a risk for heart disease and high blood pressure and insulin resistance and blood sugar, and accelerates loss of the subcutaneous fat and other areas.
0: Mm-hmm. Mm-hmm. Well, all of this is absolutely vital information for people to have, especially when we just, like we've said, you just look around and you see this rampant obesity in children. I mean, all these things we know in our gut that this is not a right way of living, of course. You know, and then many people give up wheat or have given up wheat, but then they consume or replace the wheat with gluten-free foods. And I wonder if you could speak a bit more about the problems with this whole gluten-free parade that's going on in food.
1: It's a cruel joke, isn't it, Carrie? So we know that wheat products, because of the amylopectin A, raises blood sugar higher than almost all other foods. When you raise blood sugar really high after, say, a bagel or pasta, you also provoke insulin, and that's the process that leads to insulin resistance that grows abdominal visceral fat and leads to type 2 diabetes and heart disease and dementia, et cetera. Well, so foods that raise blood sugar and thereby insulin create this process. So wheat's at the top of the list. Is there anything worse? Yes, cornstarch, rice flour, tapioca starch, and potato flour, gluten-free flours. Yeah, that's what I say. It's almost like a cruel joke. People say, oh, I went gluten-free, but I gained 30 pounds. I'm now a type 2 diabetic, and my waist increased by 6 inches. Well, that's because you turned, once again, when we rely on industry to teach us how to eat, they steer us down the path of their profitability, not down the path of health. Mm-hmm. So it's okay to be gluten-free, just don't consume those gluten-free processed foods made with those four flours. And the reason they raise blood sugar is they also have other starches like amylopectins. Mm-hmm. And when you reduce them to a fine flour, you increase surface area for digestion exponentially, hugely, and it raises blood sugar sky high. So a gluten-free, say, bread or pancake mix or bagel made with gluten-free flours raises blood sugar higher than anything else known, including table sugar.
0: Mm-hmm. And including wheat, I thought you said that it's even higher than wheat, which is just incredible. I mean, I didn't actually realize that too. I was eating gluten-free crackers, these types of things. I don't eat those things anymore. I mean, I think everyone really needs to be vigilant, hyper-vigilant on reading ingredients, because you'll find that in all, you walk down the chip or cracker aisle, it's going to be in every single food, just about. Very, very hard to avoid. And I don't know if you also consider tapioca syrup the same as tapioca flour. You know, because I see that also in the ingredients a lot too, is, you know, tapioca syrup.
1: You know, Americans have become so insulin resistant. That is, all that means is if we took, let's say, a nice, slender, premenopausal woman who likes to go jogging, and we got her fasting insulin blood level, it'll be something like 1 or 2 microunits. What if you took a woman who's 176 pounds, has a waist size of 37 inches, her insulin, her fasting insulin is going to be more like 90 mm-hmm. or 110. It's not like a 10% worse, 20, it's like 100-fold worse. Mm-hmm. So that's because her body's not responding to insulin, insulin resistance. Mm-hmm. And high levels of insulin drive insulin resistance and drive the accumulation of abdominal visceral fat. And then that all cascades, gets worse and worse, diabetes, heart disease, et cetera. And so what we do is we follow a lifestyle in which we don't raise blood sugar. And so one of the things we have to do, while we should never count calories. I should make that clear. Never count calories. Never count fat grams. Never count saturated fat grams. Never count protein grams. The only thing we do count is net carbs, only because 2/3 of the American public is now insulin resistant, including children. Mm-hmm. And so one of the quickest ways to unwind that process is to not consume foods that raise blood sugar and thereby insulin. And those are largely carbohydrates.
0: Mm-hmm. Could you explain net carbs? Because I think people may not understand what that is. And people don't always, they just look at sugar content, then they skip the carbohydrate content. I think it's important for people to understand that distinction.
1: Yeah, there's a flaw in nutritional panels. And that is they lump, because fibers, whether it's cellulose fiber or other forms of fiber, is biochemically a chain of sugars. We don't think of fiber. You know, when we have, if you had a bran cereal, you don't think of that as a chain of sugars, but it is. All fibers, by definition, are chains of sugar. And so in a nutritional panel, fibers are listed as a carbohydrate. So what we have to do is take the total carbohydrates and subtract the fiber. And that gives us so-called net carbs. Mm-hmm. And because the fibers don't get turned into blood sugar or insulin. And so we can, it's kind of a gimme, right? We can subtract it. Mm-hmm. And that gives you so-called net carb. And what we try to do is try to stay below. We are not ketogenic, by the way. That's a whole other issue. Because mm-hmm. that ketogenic has its positives. It has some very serious negatives. But we're not personally ketogenic. But we toe the line of ketosis by limiting ourselves to 15 grams net carbs. That came, by the way, from my experience and thousands of people, mm-hmm. as well as the science, mm-hmm. in showing that when you cross that line, when you go to higher than 15 grams net carbs, let's say 25 grams, or even worse, eat something like oatmeal, which is sky high in net carbs, mm-hmm. you provoke formation of small LDL particles, mm-hmm. and you increase cardiovascular risk. And when you think about this, Carrie, so diets that tell us cut fat and saturated fat, eat more healthy whole grains, cause heart disease. And diabetes.
0: And it'll be high carb generally, right? Speaking.
1: Higher, yes. And sometimes extraordinarily so.
0: When you say 15 grams net carbs, you're talking about per anything that you eat.
1: Per meal or per digestive period.
0: Yeah.
1: And that, if you stick to that, you don't provoke formation of small LDL particles, the real cause of heart disease, where everyone's so focused on, oh, they're LDL bad cholesterol, which is, we really should have rejected. We should have rejected all that stuff 30, 40 years ago. LDL cholesterol is a fictitious number. It's not a real number. If you ever look at your cholesterol panel, you'll see LDL cholesterol in parentheses calculated. Mm-hmm. Now, the calculation, anybody can do math. What if the equation is deep? What if the assumptions built into forming the equation are so deeply flawed that, and when you change your diet by doing such things as cutting fat and or cutting carbs, you invalidate the equation. It's called the Friedewald calculation. You invalidate that equation. And so your doctor is treating a wildly inaccurate, fictitious number that is extremely poor predictor of heart disease. Yet it is the mantra of all my practicing colleagues that they treat your LDL cholesterol with statin drugs, now these other absurd drugs that have almost no beneficial effects.
0: Right. It seems like it always comes in a pre-pack before you know it. You're on the blood thinner. You're on, you know, 3 to 5 medications at once, it seems. Big food, big pharma, big medicine. They all are kind of in bed together, we know.
1: But, absolutely.
0: So Bill, you've spoken about, you know, we have talked about gluten, and then you've talked about all the other deleterious things in wheat, but you've also mentioned that the hybridization of wheat is even more problematic than the genetic modification. Could you talk about that? Why is this so?
1: So the defense that the grain industry threw at me a few years back was that Davis says wheat is genetically modified, and it's not. They're right. But that's the fuzzy terminology of agribusiness. That is, genetic modification means genetic engineering, where you insert or delete a gene. And modern commercial wheat has not been subjected to those. It has been, but it's not become commercially available. Instead, they used the methods of, as you pointed out, hybridization, crossing various strains. But even worse, they used the methods of mutagenesis. All that means, I'm going to expose wheat seedlings or embryos, plants have these things too, to X-ray, gamma radiation, or toxic compounds to induce mutations. Now, you can't expose, let's say it was the embryo of a human or a chimpanzee or a frog or wheat. You can't expose it to a compound or radiation and select the mutations. So what they do is they do hundreds of experiments inducing dozens of mutations. Mm-hmm. But as long as it looks and tastes like wheat and produces the characteristic they want, they'll commercialize it. And so when you use those methods that predate genetic modification, these methods of mutagenesis, you actually provoke a greater number of mutations, some of which may be harmless, some of which may be very harmful. And so that's a method that was used prior to the age of genetic modification. But it was a defense used by the grain industry. They said, Davis is wrong. No, wheat has been genetically modified. Not telling you, it's been subjected to worse methods for many years, the methods of mutagenesis.
0: I think you said it was something like 50 years of experiments that were completely not regulated. Is that correct?
1: And that continues to be true today. It's largely, if you introduce some kind of dramatic change into your crop, regardless whether it's wheat or parsnips or whatever it is, there is no mandate for human safety testing. Now, there's got to be some restraint. You can't have to test everything you change. But even with the dramatic changes introduced specifically into the wheat plant, in good cause, it was meant to solve the world's hunger. It wasn't meant to mess with people's lives. But they made such drastic changes, never asking, are these changes, does it remain appropriate for human consumption? If they had, they would have seen all the unusual physiologic consequences of the change they introduced.
0: I mean, the health effects from wheat and these grains, I mean, actually also you've spoken about that people will also turn to rye as an alternative to wheat, but you've also equated, could you speak about rye and wheat, that rye is just as equally bad as wheat?
1: So anybody who's had rye bread or rye toast will say, that's not the same as wheat, tastes different, smells different. But rye evolved as a weed in wild wheat fields. People don't think of wheat grains this way, but they're quite promiscuous. They exchange genes, genetics, quite a bit. So grains are swingers. They exchange genes all the time. And so rye is nearly identical in the same way that if we compared, this sounds awful, of course, but if we compare the genetic code of a chimpanzee to a Homo sapiens, they're almost indistinguishable. There's about 98% correspondence. There's a couple percent difference. Same thing here, but rye is even closer than that, than a chimpanzee is to humans. And so a lot of the adverse effects, like the gliadin protein in wheat, there's a sequel in rye, but it's almost identical. Wheat germ gluten is in rye. Amylopectin A is in rye. Phytates are in rye. So, it looks and smells different, but it, for all practical purposes, it's the same.
0: Same effects, yeah. And then, of course, people will, I'm sure, say things in defense of wanting to eat sourdough bread and thinking that somehow that's going to mitigate against the negative health impacts of wheat. But maybe if you could just address that, because I'm sure that there's someone out there thinking that right now.
1: You know, I call sourdough fermentation the low-tar cigarette of the cigarette world. So if I take tobacco and reduce the tar content and maybe put a filter on it, is it now healthy?
0: Right.
1: No, of course it causes heart disease and abdominal aortic aneurysms and lung cancer and COPD. So if I disable some of the phytates, reduce some of the wheat germ gluten content, and reduce some of the gliadin content and amylopectin, as fermentation does, microbes who ferment, mm-hmm. they're still there right. to a substantial degree. Mm-hmm. So if it's less bad, should we interpret less bad as meaning good? No, it's just less bad. So
0: exactly what it is, you know. So Bill, if you could talk about how you went from Wheat Belly into your latest book, Super Gut, this extensive deep dive into the gut microbiome.
1: So Carrie, I saw extraordinary successes in turning people's health around just with the basic concepts of Wheat Belly and its follow-on Undoctored, where it was basically just removing wheat grains and sugars, addressing common nutrients that are lacking in modern life, like magnesium, because we filter drinking water and we need magnesium, iodine, because people have forgot that iodine is a basic need for all humans, and iodine deficiency was rampant up until we had iodized salt. So adding back some omega-3 fatty acids, vitamin D. And basic efforts, the basic programs had basic efforts at recultivating a healthy microbiome, high potency multi-species probiotic, fermented foods, and prebiotic fibers to nourish microbes. So we did all that. I saw extraordinary things happen. But what I saw was a good number of people said things like this. All right, I lost 73 pounds on the program, but I hit a plateau and I have 35 more to go. I'm stuck. Yeah. Or I was a type 2 diabetic. My hemoglobin A1C was 11.7%. I got off all the diabetes medications. Now my hemoglobin A1C is 6.1. So it's much better, but I'm still in the pre-diabetic range and I'm stuck. In other words, I saw people develop tremendous improvements, but then stop or plateau. And I asked, what's missing here? So I started to look for microbiome explanations for it. And Carrie, I found them and they're extraordinary. And so what I'm seeing now is full restoration of health for almost all the people, maybe not 100%, but damn close, for all the people who hit plateaus in one measure or another. And one of the things, so there are a number of important lessons to take from all that, but one of the lessons I learned, and I was very skeptical that this was true, was that most modern people have infested their small intestine. Most of the microbes in your GI tract are supposed to be in the colon. And they're supposed to be diminishing, sharply diminishing numbers as you ascend into this 24 feet of small intestine. So there's this condition called small intestinal bacterial overgrowth, SIBO, we say. And I thought it was rare. The turning point for me, though, was I even said that in my early book, SIBO is uncommon, until this consumer device came out. It's called AIR. I'm sorry, I'm not in my office right now, but I would show you my device. It's called AIR, A-I-R-E, made by a company called Food Marble, invented by an Irish scientist, PhD engineer in Dublin, Ireland. He invented it for his wife because she had irritable bowel syndrome and was told to go on a low FODMAPs diet, low fiber sugar diet. But he saw that it was easy for her to get tripped up and she'd be experiencing gas, and bloating, and diarrhea. So he invents this device to measure hydrogen gas on the breath, because when you get tripped up on those programs, bacteria in your gut produce hydrogen gas. Well, I got a hold of the device. I called up. I said, Angus, what this is really is a mapping device. It tells you where microbes are living in your gastrointestinal tract. Are they up high, esophagus, stomach, duodenum, or are they where they're supposed to be in the colon? And so I had a whole bunch of people testing, hundreds, now thousands testing with this device. And Carrie, what shocked me was it was the unusual person who tested negative. Now you might say, well, maybe the device is flawed, maybe the concept is flawed. But what happened is this. So people would, it's a 0 to 10 scale of hydrogen gas on the breath. And the sooner you produce it, the higher up microbes are. After you consume some of that microbes. Yeah, we consume something like inulin that microbes like to consume. And if you blow hydrogen gas, let's say within 30 minutes, those microbes are way up high, not in the colon 24 feet down. So people are testing and they're all testing 9, 10, 8.5. And then we do something to push back those microbes. And they're most, by the way, fecal microbes in the small intestine. E. coli, Salmonella, Proteus, Pseudomonas, these are fecal microbes. We do something to push them down. They test 1.2 or 2.1. And they say, and I finally broke my weight loss plateau. My hemoglobin A1C finally dropped from 6.1 to 4.7%. My depression finally lifted. My psoriasis finally went away completely. In other words, we saw the residual health problems that persisted despite doing all those things with diet and nutrients, we saw the residual health problems disappear with resolution of the SIBO, as evidenced by the correction of hydrogen gas.
0: So what were you having them do to help push back the fecal microbes from the migration upward? What were you having?
1: You know, so you may know that the conventional solution, well, the conventional practitioner says something like this: Carrie, did you consult Dr. Google again? There's nothing wrong with you. We did your colonoscopy. We didn't see anything. They say all the stupid things that my colleagues love to say, because my colleagues are much more interested in talking to the sexy sales rep rather than reading the science. And the science is abundant and clear. This is an epidemic. Mm-hmm. So, but if you talk to a conventional practitioner who did know something about this, they would say, here's a prescription for rifaximin or Xifaxan. Mm-hmm. It's an antibiotic. Well, you know, part of the reason we're here is the overuse of antibiotics.
0: Right.
1: So I'm very reluctant to suggest another antibiotic. Mm-hmm. Mm-hmm. So I used this simple rationale, Carrie. I said, okay, if you have 30 feet of fecal microbes, right? 24 feet small intestine, 4 to 5 feet colon. You have 30 feet fecal microbes. What if you took a commercial off-the-shelf probiotic? Will this correct it? No. It will maybe reduce bloating a little bit or reduce diarrhea a little bit, but you're still left with 30 feet of fecal microbes. So I asked these questions. What if we chose species of bacteria, probiotic species, that colonize the small intestine? That's where SIBO occurs. Mm-hmm. And what if we chose species that produce what are called bacteriocins? These are natural antibiotics effective against fecal microbes. Mm-hmm. So, Carrie, I was not very hopeful this was going to work. I said, let's just try it. We're going to ferment it as a kind of yogurt. It's not yogurt. Nothing right. Like the stuff in the store. But we ferment it using prolonged fermentation to get hundreds of billions of counts. Very easy. Mm-hmm. We consume a half cup per day. And to my great surprise, I did not expect this. Of the 40 or so people who've done this, 90% have converted to hydrogen gas negative and enjoyed the improvements in health that we wanted.
0: Amazing. Well, we're going to talk more about SIBO and SIFO in just a moment. We're going to take a short break here, Bill, and come right back.
2: 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Today, you're listening to Wheat Belly to Super Gut, Restoring Our Microbiomes for Personal and Planetary Health, with host Carrie Kim and guest Dr. William Davis, author of the books Wheat Belly, Undoctored, and Super Gut.
0: So, Bill, we were talking about SIBO, and actually we haven't addressed SIFO. If you could maybe speak about, well, small intestinal bacterial overgrowth we've addressed, and then what about small intestinal fungal overgrowth, and is it as prevalent as SIBO? And are you using a similar way to test? I mean, what is produced? And I know we were talking about hydrogen gas as an indicator for SIBO, but what about SIFO and fungal overgrowth?
1: Yeah, so Carrie, as you likely know, SIFO, or even just colonic overgrowth of fungi, is just not as well explored as SIBO has been. It's starting to yield the better science, but let's be clear, it's common. It may not be as common as SIBO. By my estimation, conservatively, 150, 160 million people in the U.S., that is about half the population, have SIBO, easily. Not my speculation, by the way. If you look at the science and add up the numbers, that's what you get. I think that's conservative. Fungal overgrowth, because it's less easy to identify, is probably less common, but it's based on limited science and flawed science. Because I wish there was a hydrogen gas type test for SIBO, but there's not. You're left with two different methods. One is to look at stool, but stool is rectal, right? In other words, if we were to track the composition of stuff going through your gastrointestinal tract from stomach all the way through 24 feet of small intestine, then ascending colon, transverse colon, descending colon, sigmoid, et cetera. When you get a stool sample, it's largely a rectal sample. It's not a small bowel sample. It's not a stomach sample. So we have to accept that stool testing is very limited in its reliability. But if you have a lot of high numbers of fungi in your stool, you likely have fungal overgrowth somewhere. Could be colonic, could be small intestine. The other way is not very nice. It's to do an endoscopy And the gastroenterologist retrieves a sample from your duodenum and looks at it for fungal overgrowth. If you have it, you've got it bad, because that means it's way up high in the duodenum. Mm-hmm. There's really no, you can do things like candida antibodies. That can be helpful. The problem with candida antibodies is you can't tell if you have it right now or you had it 20 years ago, because antibodies persist. So there's really no convenient way. One thing I've been doing is looking for this is my experience. It's not based in good science. Uh-huh. Is look for evidence of fungal infestation in other parts of your body. Mm-hmm. If you've got eczema, a lot of eczema is fungal infection of your skin. Mm. If you've got eczematous rashes, especially here in the forehead or the sides of the nose or behind the ears or under the breasts or in the groin or in toenails or fingernails, that I believe almost always represents systemic fungal infestation. Mm-hmm. You could do a stool test, but what if you test negative? Could you still have it? Probably.
0: Right.
1: So
0: right.
1: One good telltale sign that's been very helpful is sugar cravings. Mm. There's no science behind this. No one's done that trial, but it seems to play out that people who have overwhelming sugar cravings and address fungal overgrowth seem to be relieved of their sugar cravings. So lots of things we know about fungal overgrowth, lots of things we don't know about fungal overgrowth.
0: Mm-hmm. What would SIBO? I wonder if you could go back to hydrogen gas, because it is shocking to realize that we could be producing that much hydrogen gas internally. And what are really the impacts of that? Obviously, people feel that because they may feel bloated and they may have, you know, this constant sensation of bloating that never goes away. But what are the health impacts of that hydrogen gas?
1: Not well charted out. So it's not quite clear what the hydrogen gas itself does. It's not a huge amount. It's really tiny amount. So it's probably not like poisonous gas, not that kind of a thing. And I don't think you could power a hydrogen car with
0: right.
1: So not well charted out. But you can appreciate this whole world of breath testing, whether it's hydrogen gas or methane and some other gases, is an emerging science. And it's very interesting. The whole problem with the GI tract is, how do you divine what microbes and where they're living in a 30-foot long tube? You know, 30 feet's a long way. And so, and especially the small intestine, Carrie, is proven to be one of the most interesting areas of all, and it's the least well explored. It's the North Pole of a GI tract, you know, because there's no device that can snake through your small intestine. So one of the great dilemmas in conventional medicine is somebody comes to the hospital passing red blood, throwing it up or in the toilet. Mm-hmm. And it's not coming from the colon. They can do a colonoscopy. They do an upper endoscopy. It's not coming from the stomach, esophagus, or duodenum. It must be coming from the small intestine. How do you find out where? It's 24 feet long. So you can see that the small intestine is kind of the no man's land of gastrointestinal health, but it's proven to be, because it's been neglected, a very interesting source of health information, as in, for instance, small intestinal bacterial overgrowth, SIBO, and small intestinal fungal overgrowth, SIFO. But still lots we don't know.
0: You know, I wondered if you could speak just a little bit more. You addressed it somewhat, but in talking about the overuse of antibiotics, because we know that newborns and mothers are typically given antibiotics in hospitals, and how once you've used, say, like you said, you used it 20 years ago, but that killed off the important microbes in the gut, and they are never restored from that point onward. It's not like they spontaneously reappear in our gut without actually implanting them.
1: Exactly right, Carrie. So there's of course, legitimate and necessary uses of antibiotics. Problem, there's wild, indiscriminate dispensing of antibiotics. So most people by age 40 have taken 30 courses of antibiotics, and it's getting worse. Most children are prescribed more than 1,300 antibiotic prescriptions for every 1,000 children every year. So it's wildly overused. And the problem is, it's often given for viral infections. Or just because, you have a fever 102, you don't have pneumonia, you don't have a urinary tract infection, well, give it to you just in case. Right. As you point out, these are the destructive effects on the microbiome are permanent effects. Many of them are permanent effects, such as the eradication of keystone microbes. So it used to be when, my favorite microbe in the world is Lactobacillus reuteri. Mm-hmm. So when Dr. Gerhard Reuter discovered it in breast milk of a German woman in 1962, he was an academic microbiologist in Germany, and he found it was easy. It was easy to find Rotari in breast milk and stool and other places in everyday German people. And then as his 40-year career ensued, he found it increasingly difficult. Couldn't find it. And now almost nobody has it. Mm-hmm. Even though if we went to the jungles of New Guinea, mm-hmm. or the Brazilian rainforest, or the savannas of East Africa, where indigenous populations unexposed to antibiotics still live, they all have Rotari, Carrie. They all have Rotari. If we look at the microbiomes of wild living squirrels, or moose, or deer, or wildebeest, they all have Rotari.

0: that which we do not even know we once had. What sort of research is being done to even trace our collective gut health history? How could we ever know when it's already been lost? How do we begin to restore from that perspective?
1: $1 million question, Gary. So one of the questions that's been posed is if we compare the gastrointestinal microbiomes of those people, like the Hadza in Tanzania, the Maasai in Kenya, or the Malawi people, East Africa, the people living in the jungles of New Guinea, or the people living in the Brazilian rainforest, or the highlands of Peru, the Matsas, if we looked at their gastrointestinal microbiomes, they're all very similar to each other, even though they're separated by thousands of miles in oceans. But they're all very different from us. Should we try to reapproximate them? Probably not, because they may be adapted to their environments, and we may be more adapted to our environments. The problem is to know, so this is the question they often, microbiologists often ask, what does eubiosis look like? Healthy microbiome. No one really knows for a fact. It's an evolving concept. Mm-hmm. But one of the most important things your listeners can do is to readopt what your great-grandmother did, mm-hmm. which is consume fermented foods, even though fermented foods don't have the microbes you want. They have species like Leuconostoc mesenteroides and Pediococcus pentosaceus. You don't necessarily want those populating your gastrointestinal, right? But for unclear reasons, those microbes in fermented foods somehow open the door to restoration of the healthy microbes, at least some of them. Mm-hmm. So lots and lots of fermented foods like kimchi, kombucha, fermented veggies, sopressata, on and on. Those are the things we need to go back to. And these yogurts are your way of specifically targeting specific microbial species and strain. Mm-hmm. And that, by the way, is also an extremely powerful strategy.
0: Well, Bill, thank you so much for all that you have done around health, around the microbiome, educating so many people, the deleterious effects of wheat and to get off of wheat and the healthy whole grains. You know, how can listeners stay in contact with you, and how can they learn more about restoring their gut microbiome? What are the ways that they can reach you?
1: So a lot of this is laid out in my Super Gut book. Also, I have a busy website called drdavisinfinitehealth.com. I have several thousand blog posts. We have a very busy discussion forum. There's an area called the Inner Circle in that website. We have a very busy forum, hundreds of thousands of discussions, as well as I do this kind of two-way Zoom, typically once a week, where we talk for a couple hours about these kinds of topics. And by the way, also collaborating with each other. We have tons of people, and we're learning new lessons. The pace of discovery, Carrie, is faster and faster and faster because we have these essentially citizen scientists testing things. They'll tell you new things that we learn with these microbes and other strategies.
0: Yeah, it'll only continue to grow exponentially. I feel that there's a lot of work being done in this world of probiotics and restoration. The inner restoration is also the outer restoration, and that's exactly why we wanted to bring you on the show today. So thank you so much, Bill, and so much success. I really hope that as many people pick up Super Gut as they have Wheat Belly, and that this continues to help heal our own personal health as well as collective health and planetary health.
1: Thanks for having me, and please keep up your terrific work.
0: We will. We absolutely will. Thank you so much, Bill.
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Producer and co-host, Jessica Aldridge. Co-host, Carrie Kim. An engineer and original music by Blake Quake Beats. 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

0: From New York and Sheffield, England, this is Democracy Now!
1: If we need to negotiate with bombs, we'll negotiate with bombs. And we're very good at it.
0: The U.S. is threatening to return to all-out war with Iran after 2 days of trading missile and drone strikes across the region. Have negotiations failed? We'll get the latest. Then it's the opening day of the FIFA World Cup, hosted across North America. Today's opener is in Mexico.
2: This has been one of the most expensive World Cups in history, with tickets that are practically inaccessible to the working class population here in the country. And on top of that, there are social movements, teachers, unions, protests in the street of Mexico, making demands in this moment where the world's attention is on the country.
0: We'll go to Mexico and to Philadelphia to talk about ISIS presence at the game and how immigrant communities in the U.S. are preparing for the games. And to Paris to speak to former professional soccer player Jules Boykoff, author of Red Card, the 2026 World Cup, Sports Washing and the FIFA Greed Machine. And finally, will Congress reauthorize a controversial part of the Foreign Intelligence Surveillance Act before it expires on Friday? We'll talk to Cindy Cohen of the Electronic Frontier Foundation. Her new book is called Privacy's Defender, My 30-Year Fight Against Digital Surveillance. All that and more coming up. Welcome to Democracy Now!, democracynow.org, the War and Peace Report. I'm Nermeen Sheikh in New York with Amy Goodman in Sheffield, England. The U.S. has struck Iran for a second day in a row, and President Trump is threatening more strikes as hopes for an imminent deal to end the war are fading. In retaliation, Iran said it launched missiles at the U.S. Fifth Fleet in Bahrain, as well as air bases in Kuwait and Jordan. Iran has also declared the complete closure of the Strait of Hormuz. Iran's foreign ministry says the U.S. strikes have rendered the ceasefire, quote, practically meaningless. On Wednesday, Defense Secretary Pete Hegseth threatened more strikes.
1: President Trump, he's willing to go back and fight as necessary, but has given Iran an open hand to make this deal. It's right there. They have that chance. They're choosing to play games. They're choosing to tap. If they want to tap, then the president will turn to the War Department. If we need to negotiate with bombs, we'll negotiate with bombs. And we're very good at it.
0: Hegseth was speaking during a visit to Guantanamo, the U.S. military base in Cuba. During his visit, Hegseth also said the Pentagon is, quote, postured for any possible contingency in Cuba, which is facing escalating threats from the Trump administration. A U.S. attack on a tanker off the coast of Oman has killed three Indian sailors. U.S. Central Command said the ship was targeted for attempting to transport oil from Iran in violation of the U.S. blockade. The UN's International Maritime Organization condemned the U.S. strike. The father of one of the sailors spoke to a reporter in India after learning his son had been killed after being at sea for over 8 months.
3: We were informed that a bomb had been dropped on the ship. What information have you received? We were informed that my son...
0: India has summoned a senior U.S. diplomat to lodge a, quote, strong protest over the attack on the tanker. Amnesty International has accused Israel of ethnic cleansing as part of a, quote, brutal campaign to forcibly displace Palestinians and expand its control over land in the West Bank. Amnesty described the campaign as state-led and not just driven by rogue settlers. Amnesty is calling on nations to halt trade, cooperation, and investment relations that enable what it describes as Israel's, quote, unlawful occupation, apartheid, and ethnic cleansing. The Amnesty report was released on Wednesday, one day after Israeli settlers attacked the historic Christian village of Taiba in the West Bank. Settlers set fire to parts of the village and then attempted to block Palestinians from putting out the blazes. This is Father Bashar Fawadli, the parish priest of Taiba.
4: They forbidden us to arrive to the fire to turn it off. Arrive there, I want to make something very special for our people, to protect them. But we shooting three times, we arrived to the area. There is attacks by the settlers, and they also attacked our people. They stolen the phones, and they attacked also the cars.
0: On Wednesday morning, the FBI conducted a number of raids in Michigan targeting eight pro-Palestinian activists who've been indicted on federal charges for allegedly threatening University of Michigan officials as part of a campaign to push the school to divest from Israel. The Michigan chapter of the Council on American-Islamic Relations condemned the arrests as an attempt to, quote, chill speech on campuses. In Northern Ireland, police in Belfast deployed water cannons to quell a second night of anti-immigration riots. 16 people were arrested, 12 police officers were injured. The unrest began earlier this week after an asylum seeker from Sudan was charged with attempted murder in a stabbing attack. In recent days, masked men have been seen attempting to burn families out of their homes. In one incident, four masked men reportedly chased a nurse of color into the Ulster Hospital. Hilary Benn, the UK Northern Ireland secretary, condemned the violence as, quote, racist thuggery. Benn said a, quote, sense of terror and fear has spread among immigrant families in the area. U.S. inflation hit its highest level in 3 years. The Consumer Price Index rose at an annual rate of 4.2% in May. Energy prices accounted for more than 60% of the monthly increase, driven by the U.S.-Israeli war on Iran, which has disrupted oil supplies through the Strait of Hormuz. Gas prices are now up more than 40% compared to a year ago. President Trump dismissed the latest inflation data.
5: Are you concerned, Mr. President, about the latest inflation number which came out this morning? Could that be a...
6: No, I love it. The numbers were great. You know what I really love? I love the inflation.
0: Senator Elizabeth Warren responded to Trump writing online, so there you have it. President Trump loves that you're paying higher prices. A new report from New Jersey health inspectors finds bad employee hygiene, unclean surfaces, and poor food shortage at the ICE jail known as Delaney Hall in Newark, New Jersey. The report is based on an inspection of Delaney Hall last month when inspectors were only given access to food service areas. Immigrants detained at Delaney Hall have launched a hunger and labor strike to protest inhumane conditions and demand their release, while protesters gathered outside in support. Clashes have repeatedly broken out between demonstrators and ICE agents. On Monday, educator and YouTube star Ms. Rachel paid a visit to the children of parents detained at Delaney Hall. On Wednesday, Ms. Rachel delivered over 500 packets of letters and pictures from immigrants detained at the ICE jail in Dilley, Texas, to Congress members, as well as a letter from herself urging Congress to end family detention and separation. This is Ms. Rachel.
7: I wanted to let you know that I'm at the Capitol in Washington, D.C., and I have your words right here and your letters, and I'm delivering them to members of Congress because they need to hear your voices. Your voices are so valuable. You have human rights, and your rights should never be violated, and no child should ever be in detention, and we need to end family detention. And I'm sending you so much love, and I'm always going to stand with you.
0: A new report from the Government Accountability Office has found sweeping failures at Camp East Montana, which is the federal government's largest ICE jail located in Fort Bliss in El Paso, Texas. The facility holds up to 5,000 detainees. Among the violations detailed in the report, a security guard lost a loaded firearm inside the facility. Immigrants with HIV and diabetes were left untreated. A contractor skipped required TB skin tests and instead used questionnaires. Detained immigrants were even offered cookies to clean their units. According to the GAO, the facility wasted up to $11.5 million of taxpayer funds during its first 2 weeks of operation last year. Back in March, Camp East Montana also faced a measles outbreak. U.S. measles cases have now topped 2,000 for the second straight year, but experts think the real number is about three times higher. The CDC confirmed cases across 38 states and Washington, D.C., with the majority among children and teenagers. About 92% of cases involve people who are unvaccinated or whose vaccination status is unknown. A poll by the Kaiser Family Foundation found that 20% of adults believe the false claim that the measles vaccine is more dangerous than the disease itself. This comes as the New York Times reports Health and Human Services Secretary Robert F. Kennedy Jr. has demonstrated little interest in managing his sprawling department as he focuses on food and vaccine policies. The report says Kennedy rarely attends weekly meetings held by the chiefs of HHS's 13 operating divisions. When he does attend, according to colleagues who spoke with the Times, he often appears disengaged and spends the time scrolling on his phone. And those are some of the headlines. This is Democracy Now!, democracynow.org, The War and Peace Report. I'm Nermeen Sheikh in New York.
8: And I am Amy Goodman in Sheffield, England, where the documentary about Democracy Now!, Steal the Story, Please, is screening at the Sheffield Doc Fest. It'll screen next week at Docs Ireland in Belfast. We welcome all of our viewers and listeners around the world.
0: The U.S. has struck Iran for a second day in a row, and President Trump is threatening more strikes as hopes for an immediate peace deal are fading. In retaliation, Iran has claimed it launched missiles at the U.S. Fifth Fleet in Bahrain, as well as at air bases in Kuwait and Jordan. Iran has also declared the complete closure of the Strait of Hormuz, despite claims by the U.S. that it now effectively controls the strait. Iran's foreign ministry says the U.S. strikes have rendered the ceasefire, quote, practically meaningless. On Wednesday, Defense Secretary Pete Hegseth threatened more strikes.
1: President Trump, he's willing to go back and fight as necessary, but has given Iran an open hand to make this deal. It's right there. They have that chance. They're choosing to play games. They're choosing to tap. If they want to tap, then the president will turn to the War Department. If we need to negotiate with bombs, we'll negotiate with bombs.
8: Count me out.
1: And we're very good at it.
8: To talk about this and more, we go to Cambridge, Massachusetts, where we're joined by Rami Khoury, Palestinian-American journalist, distinguished public policy fellow at the American University of Beirut. He's also a non-resident senior fellow at the Arab Center, Washington, D.C. Rami, welcome back to Democracy Now! So you have Hegseth saying we need to negotiate with bombs, we will negotiate with bombs, and we are very good at it. Can you talk about the significance of what has happened? Can you really say negotiations have broken down? President Trump has said dozens of times that we're very near a deal.
9: Thank you for having me, Amy. The negotiations have not broken down. They've been going on almost nonstop for several months now. The Qataris are getting more involved, and the Pakistanis and others. The Americans have focused, as Hegseth said, have focused on the military side of things. And the military side of things is a huge stalemate. And the U.S. finds itself a bit in a corner. It can attack ferociously, as the Israelis can in Lebanon and throughout the region. But the military power of Israel and the U.S. has not achieved any of their serious political objectives. And this is a big a disappointment to them, an embarrassment to them. But they don't know what to do. They're not negotiating seriously. And they just keep up the bravado of the attacks and the bombs and all that. I think the historic reality that before us is that Iran and Hezbollah have checked the U.S. and Israel in so many dimensions on the military side and forced them to come back to the negotiating table at some point and do a serious negotiations to address the underlying issues.
0: And Professor Khoury, I mean, if we could talk a little bit more about the negotiations. Trump, of course, had said that it would have to pay the price, Iran would have to pay the price for taking too long to negotiate a deal, saying Iran was, quote, playing us for suckers. The last time that Iran and the U.S. Spoke directly, I believe, was in April, but talks have been continuing through intermediaries. If you could say what it is we know about the status of the talks at the moment and whether there is any expectation that Iran and the U.S. will resume the talks they had in Islamabad in April.
9: Well, I don't think it makes a huge amount of difference if they're sitting in the same room or if they're negotiating through Pakistan, Qatar, and others. The important point is they're narrowing down the differences between them and they're narrowing down the points that they can agree on. And they seem to, they almost had an agreement a couple of weeks ago to have a ceasefire, a full ceasefire for 60 days, and then negotiate the trickiest part, which is the nuclear issue and maybe some of the money that the U.S. Is withholding, and sanctions. There are issues that still have to be negotiated, but they both want to stop the war for sure. Netanyahu doesn't want to stop the war. They want to expand it, and they're doing that in Lebanon. So I think we're going to see this situation continue, where the U.S. talks to the various negotiators, maybe sits with the Iranians again, which would be a good thing. But at the same time, the really big dynamic, the big issue now, is the relationship between Israel and the United States. Israel has made it clear that it's not going to do what the U.S. tells it. Trump says he's in charge. The fact is we don't know who's in charge. And if Israel is allowed to get away with continuing to attack Lebanon as it's doing, along with all the other stuff it's doing in Palestine, then this is a very bad sign for the whole Middle East. But these are all big issues, and none of them are clear. This is what's perplexing about this situation. And there's multiple war fronts, political, economic, sanctions, trade, aid, all kinds of different levels, different issues with different partners. And each of the actors, the Americans and Netanyahu and the Iranians, they're all playing to different audiences at the same time. It's extremely multi-layered, multi-dimensional, and this is one of the things that makes it so hard. And nobody's in charge. Trump wants to give the impression that he's in charge, but clearly he's not. He doesn't know what to do. They don't know how to get out of this, and they don't know how to bring the rein in the Israelis. So I expect we're going to see a continuation of these tit-for-tat military strikes. It's fascinating that they each have hit each other. Israel, Hezbollah, Iran, and the U.S., they attack each other, do an attack, and then say, okay, we did it, and that's it. So these are not serious military assaults. What is serious is the total blockade on the Straits of Hormuz now, which is in place, and the Iranian announcement that they've created what they call a regional resistance belt with Yemen and Hezbollah and others all together, working much more closely together. And remember that Iran attacked Israel because Israel attacked Beirut about a week ago. So that makes it even more complicated. And this is, again, the situation where the U.S. and the Israelis are not clear about how to resolve this. They've never faced an adversary like Iran, or a group of adversaries like Iran and its allies in the resistance belt.
8: You know, in a moment, Rami, we're going to be talking about the World Cup opening today. It's the first time a host country is at war with a participating country, right? The United States versus Iran. But before we go, I did want to ask you about those three Indian sailors who were killed when the U.S. struck a tanker in the Strait of Hormuz. And as you mentioned, Iranian news agency is saying Iran's going to shut it down tight, the Strait of Hormuz, and what this effect will have. But first, the sailors.
9: Well, the World Cup being hosted by the U.S., Mexico, and Canada, but the U.S. is getting most of the limelight, is a continuation of the kind of racist, militaristic, imperial attitude that the United States has adopted in the Middle East with the confrontation with Iran, with the Israeli, Lebanese, Palestinian confrontations. And they're showing the same thing with the World Cup, banning a very highly respected Somali referee, not allowing some of the coaches to come in or some of the players. This is typical imperial, racist, colonial behavior taken to a new stage. And most of the world is pretty much disgusted by this, but they just have to play along with it. They can't stop it. And in terms of what's going on in the Middle East, the ban on the closure of Hormuz, as the Iranians say they've done, will probably be reacted to. The U.S. will react to this, and they have their blockade of ships, and they're attacking ships, as you mentioned, the three Indians who died. And this is a continuation, again, of the American attitude that we have a huge military. We can hit anybody anywhere in the world anytime we want, and they can. They have this incredible power, but they can't use that power yet. They haven't learned how to use their military power for constructive diplomatic purposes. And this is being proven once more in Iran, and the Iranians are replying not on military terms because they can't match the U.S., or Israel, but they're applying more on economic terms and spreading the pain to other countries in the region and hitting the U.S. wherever it has assets in the region.
0: We're going to have to leave it there. Rami Khoury, Palestinian-American journalist and distinguished public policy fellow at the American University of Beirut. He's also a non-resident senior fellow at the Arab Center, Washington, D.C. Coming up, we look at the start of the World Cup. Stay with us.

0: Barrio Tropical by Jose Miguel Ortegon Tovar. This is Democracy Now! I'm Nermeen Sheikh in New York with Amy Goodman in Sheffield, England. The FIFA Men's World Cup kicks off today with two games in Mexico. Mexico plays South Africa in Mexico City, and South Korea takes on the Czech Republic in Guadalajara. This will be the biggest World Cup in history, with teams from 48 countries playing over 100 games in 16 host cities across three countries, Canada, Mexico, and the United States. This is also the first time a host nation is at war with a participating country, the United States and Iran.
1: Policies from the Trump administration, as well as the Football Federation, FIFA, are making the people's game more inaccessible than ever. There's already the most expensive World Cup in history, this is. And Trump's harsh immigration policies are having a chilling effect on the games. There are 39 countries that are under either a full or partial travel ban, four of which, Iran, Haiti, Cote d'Ivoire, the Ivory Coast, and Senegal, are expected to play in the World Cup. Earlier this week, New York City Mayor Zoran Mamdani commented on the mounting barriers faced by the World Cup fans and soccer players from countries facing Trump's travel ban and visa restrictions.
2: The World Cup is supposed to be a celebration of the world as a whole, and some of the decisions that we've seen been taken by the federal administration, be it the denial of visas for journalists from certain countries or the rejection of a visa for a coach of a team, as well as single-day visas for specific foreign national teams, this is anathema to what this tournament is supposed to be about. If we cannot even allow the players, the teams, and the journalists covering those teams to come into this city and this country, then it begs a larger question about our commitment to the spirit of this tournament.
0: On Wednesday, President Trump described the 2026 World Cup as the, quote, most successful World Cup they've had. He was later questioned by a journalist over the visa restrictions.
3: Some people are afraid that it's going to be harder and harder to get visas to come from outside. Can you
4: reach we're working on it very closely to make sure the right people come into our country. Right.
1: Among those affected are at least 15 officials and support staff for the Iranian team, forcing the team to train in Tijuana, Mexico, instead of in the U.S., and the Somali referee Omar Artan, who is denied entry into the United States. He was going to be the first Somali referee to officiate in a World Cup game, but there's this breaking news. Canada has invited him to referee in Canada for the World Cup. For more on all of this, we'll be joined by three guests as thousands of protesters are expected to disrupt the opening game of the World Cup in Mexico City. We'll be joined there by Jose Luis Canado Ceja of Dropsite News. And amidst rising fears of immigration raids in cities hosting the World Cup, we'll be joined from Philadelphia by Nalini Stamp of the Working Families Party and Our COPA. But first to Paris, France, where we're joined by Jules Boykoff, author of Red Card, the 2026 World Cup, Sports Washing, and the FIFA Greed Machine, as well as Kicking, a memoir about his former life as a professional soccer player. He represented the U.S. on the men's U23 national soccer team in international competition. Jules, welcome back to Democracy Now! Why don't you just introduce us to this first day of the game and the contradictions we see between the people's game and the massive sums people have to pay for tickets, the fact that it's the first time that a host country is at war with a participating country and the restrictions the U.S. has put on Iran. Lay it out for us.
5: The 2026 World Cup arrives wrapped in a paradox. On one hand, there will be more teams participating than ever before, 48 countries from around the world. On the other hand, this World Cup is shaping up to be one of extreme exclusion. Working class fans basically have no chance of buying a ticket to these games because of the exorbitant prices. You've got people from countries like Iran, Senegal, Cote d'Ivoire, Haiti, who have absolutely zero chance of getting a visa for this tournament. And you have people who have chosen not to come to the United States because they fear getting scooped up by immigration and customs enforcement. So this is a tournament that's supposed to bring the world together. But instead, what we're seeing in the lead up to this game is that you have a tournament of fear. You have a World Cup of exclusion, and you have a World Cup of chaos. And the two main chaos agents to be aware of here are, one, President Donald Trump of the United States. He has made it absolutely clear that this World Cup is key to his political legacy. And he's used sports to his political advantage more than any president in recent history. The second culprit that's injecting chaos here is FIFA and its president Gianni Infantino. FIFA has cranked up the prices for this, essentially putting it out of the reach of many ticket buyers, trying to squeegee as much money as possible out of world soccer fans around the world. And essentially, FIFA is treating Canada, Mexico, and the United States like its own private cash machine. And this has placed a real pall over this event that is supposed to be festive and happy. And it's also made this the most politically combustible World Cup in recent memory. And that's really saying something.
0: And Jules, this is the first World Cup to be held in the U.S. in 32 years. If you could explain how World Cup host countries are selected, and in this case, there are three, and also the fact of this ticket pricing, which is really, truly, as you said, exorbitant. Who sets the prices of the tickets?
5: Okay, so for starters, to get the World Cup, you have to put forth a bid. And you can access the bid that the United States, Canada, and Mexico put forth. And when you read it, it's all rainbows and unicorns and free transportation to people at these matches in the United States. Obviously, much has changed since then. And that's kind of an ingrained problem with these events, is that these bids arrive with all sorts of promises that aren't actually delivered. In terms of the prices for tickets, there's two markets that to be aware of. The first one is controlled by FIFA entirely, and they're using something called dynamic pricing to assign value to these tickets. Dynamic kind of sounds nice, right? It's not nice if you're buying a ticket to the World Cup. That means they're trying to extract the maximum they can out of the ticket buyer. And that's why you're seeing for the World Cup final tickets in the range of like $11,000, whereas only 4 years earlier, the highest priced ticket for the final in Qatar was a $1,600. On the secondary market, so when somebody buys a ticket and resells it, in the United States, there's no limit what they can charge. And FIFA loves this because FIFA snatches 15% from the seller and 15% from the buyer for every ticket sold. So I saw a ticket online recently going for $11 million. Now, I'm not saying they're going to sell that for that price, but if they did, FIFA would walk away with some $3.5 million for one ticket alone. And so if you think about the ticket pricing, it's a really good example of the FIFA greed machine in action.
1: Jules, also, if you can talk about the Iran team having to stay in Mexico and then in Tijuana, that's where they're training. President Sheinbaum has said that they can sleep there. And what deal was worked out with the United States, who said they can't stay in the United States? And also this Somali referee, the significance of him coming into Miami and being turned back. He ends up back in Mogadishu. And now the latest news, Canada says, oh, you can ref up here.
5: Yes, absolutely. Let's start with Omar Abdul-Qadir Artan, who was, in fact, excluded by the United States. And this was really a shame because it's too bad that the people didn't step up in this moment, other referees, and say, we're not going to referee matches unless our colleague is included. This is an award-winning referee who won the men's award for the entire continent of Africa. I would love for FIFA to have a stronger spine when it comes to these matters and stand up for this referee, because this is a horrific situation that we're dealing with. In terms of Iran, and by the way, if you have soccer fans cheering for a referee when they come back home, that's really saying something, I think. But then you have Iran right now, and this is just an epic fail on the part of the Trump administration, a strategic blunder in a major way. And here's what I mean by that. President Trump should be opening his arms wide to the players from Iran, because if you look at the recent history of Iran playing in international matches, you'll see that those Iranian players have taken the opportunity to do things that are critiques of their government at home. So, for example, the last World Cup in Qatar, you had Team Melli, as they're known, the Iranian team, not sing the national anthem in their opening match, thereby signaling to activists back home that they were on their side. More recently, the women's national team from Iran traveled to Australia, where two of them claimed political asylum, again, sending a message to people back home. And so this is a major own goal for the Trump administration, in addition to just being very much against the spirit of what this event is supposed to be.
0: So I'd like to bring in Jose Luis Granado Ceja. You're covering Latin America for Dropsite News and also the co-host of Soberania. If you could tell us, you are in Mexico City, the first match of the World Cup is happening there. If you could describe what the situation is on the ground and also talk about this. We spoke about it earlier with Jules. How much tickets cost there and the protests surrounding the cup?
6: So here in Mexico, the conversation has been, are these protests that are happening right now as we speak in the streets of Mexico City, which include a sit-down protest by a dissident teachers union called La Cente, or if they're going to affect the actual event? Now, the messaging from the government has been that, no, everything's going to proceed as normal. There have been negotiations. Just yesterday, they were in closed-doors negotiations with the Secretary of the Interior, or La Secretaria de Gobernación, here in Mexico for 6 hours to try to reach an agreement. It's not clear as of yet. It's the morning of the opening match, and we still don't know. But, of course, yes, here, you know, soccer is the most popular sport by far. And the people who love this sport are not going to be able to attend the games. They have been extraordinarily inaccessible to the population. And unfortunately, because also of these protests and maybe the Fan Fest, which is going to take place, the main one in the Zócalo. Anybody who's been to Mexico City knows this massive public square. There's a huge screen there. But right now, it's totally it's surrounded by high fences in order to keep the demonstrators out. I think it's important to mention these demonstrations, of course, are legitimate. The protesters are highlighting the important issues. In the case of the teachers, they're asking for a repeal of a 2007 neoliberal law, which essentially privatized pensions in Mexico. They're also asking for wage increases. We've seen other collectives come together. The mothers of disappeared people have been protesting, trying to reach the stadium in the far south of the city. Other groups have been trying to use this occasion that the world's attention is on Mexico as the host, as one of the three hosts and the country that will have the opening match here, to highlight their issues. And I think it's a perfectly legitimate thing. The challenge, though, is that there are also reactionary forces. There are anti-popular groups who are trying to latch on to these protests, who are trying to create this scene as if there is chaos happening in Mexico. It's not the case. I did a little walk through downtown Mexico City to see how things are like. You know, things are calm. I happen to talk to many visitors who are here, who already have arrived here in Mexico to enjoy the festivities. And they all said that they're more than happy to take part in everything that's going to be available to them. They, of course, understand that there are social issues happening here in Mexico that are, you know, leading to these kinds of protests. But the expectation is that at least there will be a sense of calm, that there won't be disruptive events to affect the enjoyment of the opening match here in Mexico.
1: And Jose Luis, if you could also talk about the Mexican president, Claudia Sheinbaum's response, both to the protests of the teachers and the others and the indigenous people about the disappeared, using this as a moment to highlight that issue, and President Sheinbaum's solidarity with the Iranian team and the deal that was worked out that they could train in Tijuana.
6: Yes, of course. So actually, the Iranian ambassador to Mexico made the proposal actually to have the games for that involved the Iranian team be played in Mexico. It seemed perfectly reasonable, and it was actually something that President Claudia Sheinbaum embraced. Ultimately, it was FIFA who said that that wasn't going to be possible, that they would play in the United States. We know that some of the trainers, some of the staff have not been issued visas, and that they're forced to fly in and fly out immediately. But certainly here, also, the Mexican population has embraced the Iranian team. There were crowds waiting for them to receive them in Tijuana. So it's a very different attitude here in Mexico. There is this, you know, this embrace of the idea, which is a good idea. idea on the surface of it that this should be an occasion for us to come together and to celebrate, you know, the world's game. But again, you know, the challenge has been that there are geopolitical considerations at play here. The response from the government in terms of some of these protests, in the case of the teachers, has been pretty much that the government in this moment cannot afford to comply with the demands of the teachers union, essentially to renationalize the pensions. There are different programs that essentially top up the pensions, and they've kind of been consistently emphasizing this as an alternative to this, just because, you know, the here in Mexico, since the election of López Obrador and now with Claudia Sheinbaum, it is a policy that's called Republican austerity, which is basically trying to keep spending down to focus on social programs, to focus on investment in infrastructure. Claudia Sheinbaum in particular has made a big bet on investing in healthcare, for example. And so, you know, for to be able to comply to this, it would essentially require a fiscal reform. And the government argues that just the conditions aren't in place for anything like that in this moment. In response to some of these other movements, of course, you know, there have been long-standing tables, places of dialogue with the mothers of the disappeared, with the parents of the disappeared 43 students from Ayotzinapa. We still don't actually have all the facts in terms of what happened, why were they disappeared, what happened to them. And of course, so that is ongoing. And so this is a moment where, you know, it makes sense to me that these kinds of groups would try to take advantage of the opportunity to highlight these issues. But like I said initially, the concern is that we've seen previously here in Mexico, for example, the so-called Gen Z protests that were happening here were actually a AstroTurf campaign funded by right-wing oligarchs. And so we saw actually as well a bit of a parallel in the case of Brazil with the protests against Dilma Rousseff. You know, many of these start as genuine, legitimate protests, which obviously much of the population understands why they would take to the streets to bring these issues up, but they can be co-opted. And so one of the lines that the president has been insisting on, one of her messaging has been that, you know, they want to create this idea that there is chaos, that this is an unpopular government, then that's just not the case, right? I mean, if you look at the president's approval ratings, she enjoys 70-80% approval ratings in the country. So there is, I think, something more surreptitious at play here, that there are forces that are trying to take advantage of this opportunity.
0: Jose Luis, you mentioned that the mothers of the disappeared and the missing are basically trying to use this massive global event to draw attention to the disappeared, and just, you know, to give a sense of how enormous an issue this is. Mexico, first of all, has the highest number of missing and disappeared people in the world, around 130,000. International organizations have referred to this as a humanitarian emergency. So if you could talk about the people who are protesting, whether they're mothers or others, and what they hope will come out of this.
6: So, you know, there are these stickers, the Panini stickers, which are very, very popular. People actually meet up downtown Mexico City to exchange the ones that they do have, what they don't have. And actually, the mothers of the disappeared have done a very interesting protest in taking the image of these stickers and putting the faces of the disappeared as a means to say that, you know, all of this enthusiasm, all of this energy, all of this investment that is being made to have these games happen and happen successfully can also be used to find our missing children. And so that's been one of the ways that they've been trying to communicate this message. And of course, you know, numerous human rights organizations have pointed to this. Some have called it a humanitarian crisis, and it is. You know, we're talking more than 100,000 people who have been disappeared. And this, of course, is a product of the decision way back in the government of Felipe Calderón to engage in a militarized response to the problem of organized crime in this country. And because these organized crime groups learned that, you know, it was easier to disappear somebody than face an investigation if they, you know, came upon the bodies of people. And so that's part of the reason why we're seeing so much of this. This is a legacy of some of the decisions made by previous governments in the same way that the World Cup is, right? This was a decision that was made in the Enrique Peña Nieto government. And I think in a lot of ways they're doing the best that they can to attend to a situation that they inherited. But I do think that there have been important improvements in terms of the policy of actually having state backing for this very critical mission of finding the disappeared, to give comfort to the mothers of people who have, you know, of disappeared people, in order to, you know, to make it a more robust system to improve through. For example, the database was apparently very, very insufficient. There was all kinds of missing information. There's been a determined effort to try to attend to that, to make it more. And I do think that there needs to be more collaboration with some of these collectives. I think a lot of them, a lot of the mothers have come together on their own, you know, in a self-organized way, because they've been frustrated with the response from state-level authorities, from the federal government, in terms of not giving enough to be able to actually do the work. It's hard work. It's quite literally going out into fields where they suspect or they got a tip that there could be, you know, the body of somebody who had been disappeared, and digging through the dirt to try to find them. There is something called the Comisión Nacional de Búsqueda, or the National Search Commission, which is meant to accompany them. And there needs to be more of this kind of initiative to make sure that they feel like they really are a company. This is important for the state. The president has said so, as much to say that we, you know, this is a debt that we owe to society to attend to the needs of these mothers who simply want to know what happened to their children.
1: Jose Luis is speaking to us from Mexico City. We're going to go right now to Philadelphia, to Nalini Stamp, Director of Mass Audience Engagement for Working Families Power, with the Our COPA campaign. Nalini, thanks so much for joining us. So you have this World Cup set to be the largest sporting event in North American history. At the same time, you have this massive Trump immigrant crackdown. If you can explain to us what our COPA, what for Working Families Power is calling for, and what you understand the agreement of ICE's presence around the stadium, around the United States, is right now.
7: Yes, well, thank you for having me. Our COPA is a joint initiative from Working Families Power and Mi Gente Support Committee, and we have one goal, is to keep the game beautiful. It's so important. This year, we have had so much issues with ICE, and we fundamentally believe that football unites us while ICE is dividing us. Folks have said it before that this is one of the most expensive World Cups. We need to keep it accessible and keep it within our communities. So what we're doing is making sure that people have safe places to gather, because joy is not a luxury. Joy is how a lot of our communities survive. So having safe watch parties, we're having free football clinics and soccer tournaments for people to actually enjoy in safety. There's been a lot of cases of ICE going to soccer fields, going to baseball fields, going where sporting events are happening, and snatching up children, snatching up communities. They've been inside of schools where we know, and you know, in Minnesota, they took Liam Ramos. And this is something that a lot of people are fearing. They're fearing not just ICE presence at stadiums, which, look, in an international tournament, there are a lot of, you know, there are a lot of federal officials, especially from the Department of Homeland Security. But people are really, really afraid of them having raids, that ICE will go and raid communities where people are watching and gathering together. In most countries in the world, people just put up, and you just see it all over, you know, the city of New York last night, people are putting up, you know, TVs to just watch it collectively. People will just say, here, come and see this in our village, in our town. And people are afraid to do that in the U.S. in the United States, because Donald Trump and Andrew Giuliani, who is his World Cup czar, is making it about them. They're making it a strongman show. And I fundamentally believe they do not want immigrant communities and communities who enjoy the beautiful game, like myself, who has been a fan of, I'm wearing the 1994 U.S. Men's National Team World Cup kit. I was a fan of Tab Ramos then, who is a Latino immigrant. And they don't want us to have joy in this moment. And so right now what we're seeing is just high level of tensions. Two weeks before today's start of the World Cup, the director of Homeland Security threatened to pull Customs and Border Patrol officers from Newark Airport because of what's happening at Delaney Hall, which is 8 miles away from what they're calling the New York, New Jersey Stadium, which the World Cup final will be played at. So when we're, you know, our initiative with our COPA is to just make sure that people can enjoy and have a sense of joy and community and enjoy this. And we have two clear demands. We want to stop all ICE raids during this entirety of the World Cup, during the next 39 days. And we want the travel ban lifted on the countries who are participating in the World Cup, on Haiti, on Cote d'Ivoire, on Senegal, Ivory Coast, on Senegal, and Haiti, because their fans deserve to be here. That is not a political move. It's a human move.
0: Nalini, could you also talk about the fact that some cities in the U.S., Atlanta, Seattle, and L.A., The police have said they will not cooperate with ICE. What is the position of other cities?
7: Yes, a lot of folks have said that they won't cooperate with ICE. We have also seen in New York, folks have said that they won't cooperate with ICE. I think a lot of different cities are saying they will not cooperate with ICE. Unfortunately, there are cities who have a long history of ICE cooperation, in Houston with 287G programs, in Kansas City. And so it is something that we are making sure that every person who is here, who lives here, who celebrates and loves the beautiful game, have Know Your Rights tools. We have Know Your Rights tools on rcopa.com. There has been lots of other programs that are just making sure. Zohra Mamdani, the mayor of New York, is doing his own Know Your Rights program in the city to make sure that anybody who's in New York or New Jersey has what they need to have Know Your Rights. So what I love about this is that, you know, communities are answering to keep each other safe, and we will keep each other safe as much as possible during these games. But the story should also be, I think a lot of the story is about Donald Trump and he wants it to be about him. We have to also make it about how communities are welcoming these teams. Here in Philadelphia, Ivory Coast played a free game to the public so that their fans could see, and their fans can't come from their home country, and it was packed at the Philadelphia Union Stadium. Folks in Virginia, Ghana, you know, the diaspora from Ghana welcomed the Ghana team with traditional instruments. People in New Jersey are welcoming Morocco and supporting them. We have to also show that people are celebrating right now.
0: Nellie Stamp is Director of Mass Audience Engagement for Working Families Power. Thank you so much for joining us. She's also with our COPA campaign. Jose Luis Granado Ceja covers Latin America for Dropsite News. And Jules Boykoff, author of Red Card, the 2026 World Cup, Sports Washing, and the FIFA Greed Machine. Thank you all for joining us. Coming up, will Congress reauthorize a controversial part of the Foreign Intelligence Surveillance Act before it expires on Friday?

0: in our midst by Montreal musician Paul Carnello. This is Democracy Now! I'm Nermeen Sheikh in New York with Amy Goodman in Sheffield, England. A key provision of the Foreign Intelligence Surveillance Act, or FISA, is said to expire on Friday unless it's reauthorized by Congress. Section 702 allows for the warrantless surveillance of foreign nationals believed to be outside of the U.S., but is highly controversial for inherently sweeping up and storing vast amounts of data from Americans, including emails, texts, and cell phone data. A bipartisan group of senators is opposing the reauthorization. President Trump has asked Congress to pass a short-term extension to buy time, which will be voted on today.
1: The push to reauthorize FISA has been complicated by Trump's selection of MAGA loyalist Bill Pulte as acting director of national intelligence, replacing Tulsi Gabbard. Pulte has no known background in intelligence. While serving as director of the Federal Housing Finance Agency, he used his position to target Trump's political enemies with criminal referrals over claims of mortgage fraud. Pulte will remain director of the Federal Housing Finance Agency and chair of Fannie Mae, Freddie Mac, while also serving as chief of intelligence. President Trump was asked by a reporter last week why he believes Pulte is the best person for the job.
2: Well, he's very smart. He's a person who's got high integrity, and it's an acting position. It's not a permanent. He's not going to be permanent because, you know, I don't think he'd want to be permanent. But he's a very smart guy, and he may find out some things about the rigged elections, et cetera, et cetera.
1: To talk about this and more, we're joined by Cindy Cohen, executive director of the Electronic Frontier Foundation, just written a new book, Privacy's Defender, My 30-Year Fight Against Digital Surveillance. She's joining us from San Francisco. Cindy, thanks so much for being with us. Can you explain what this controversial article is of FISA that has to be dealt with by tomorrow? And also talk about the significance of Pulte and his new role.
3: Sure. FISA Section 702 is a piece of the foreign surveillance law that has to be reauthorized every couple of years. And this reauthorization came up because some of you may recall the government was doing all of this illegally and off the books for many, many years. And after they got caught, Congress created some oversight, not enough. And one of the pieces of oversight was that this has to be reauthorized every couple of years so that Congress can take a look and see whether it's working well, whether more privacy protections are needed, or whether it should be continued at all. And so every time this comes up, there is a push by organizations like EFF, but also a bipartisan set of members in Congress to try to get some privacy protections in it. And right now, the central one is to require a warrant before searching this huge amount of data that is being collected by the NSA, especially for the FBI to need a warrant in order to search this for purposes. So that's the centerpiece of the fight right now, and that's why we have this periodic reauthorization. You know, the nomination of Bill Pulte is really I think it's a bit of a slap in the face of the national security folks who keep saying that this is a really important and serious program that could never, you know, would never be misused and is only going after stopping foreign terrorists. That's the story they tell us overall. They keep getting caught, really misusing this data and also searching far more broadly than they're supposed to under the law. But every time they say, don't worry, we fixed it and we're very serious people and we will only use this for important fighting terrorism and similar things. And I think, you know, nominating somebody who's got no national security experience and instead has a pretty growing track record of being, you know, somebody who just goes after Trump's enemies, so using this in a very political way.

0: FISA quickly became one of the top intelligence gathering mechanisms in the country. FISA intelligence provides up to 70% of the president's daily brief. And even if the law is not extended, the NSA could still continue to operate the program through March 2027. What would that mean in the context of Bill Pulte being the acting director of national intelligence? What information would he be privy to?
1: Well, he could be privy to anything that's searchable in this database. Database is really, it's a huge, huge collection of information. I mean, they say they're only targeting foreigners abroad, but they're really collecting, in the first instance, a much, much wider range of information and then sorting through it with some secret ways that we really don't have any insight into, and claiming that in the end they only keep things that are targeting foreigners abroad. But even on that scale, it's a huge amount of domestic communication of Americans inside the United States. And of course, the rest of the world deserves privacy too. So it's a huge corpus of information. And since the actual work of searching through this is so secret, it's almost impossible to know what isn't potentially available. But certainly somebody who was willing to go through, you know, the mortgage records of people in order to identify potential, you know, avenues into the president's enemies, this would be a much bigger trove of information that could be weaponized against people who the president wants targeted. And the fact that, you know, what the president said was that this could be used, you know, for some of the election, you know, claims that he's making should be especially troubling, because those are largely domestic issues. I mean, you know, so I think that it's already being signaled that this information is going to be used for things that is far afield from national security or foreign intelligence narrow targets that what it was created on the story that was all it was going to be used for. So it could be a tremendously powerful tool. The collection and you're correct that even if the program expires, it doesn't end. It's already been reauthorized until March of 2027. So even if Pulte's in there for a very short period of time, there's a lot of damage he could do. You know, this massive national security surveillance state that was built after 9/11 has always been a threat to freedom. It's been a problem from the beginning, and we've always had assurances that it would never be misused. I think
2: the
1: warning lights should be flashing
2: so
1: red
2: well
1: at this
2: in
1: point.
2: Your book. Cindy Cohen, you articulate this so well in your book, Executive Director of Electronic Frontier Foundation. I recommend everyone read it, Privacy Defender, My 30-Year Fight Against Digital Surveillance. That does it for our show. We've been broadcasting from the studios of Sheffield Live, community TV and radio, and we are going to be at the Sheffield Film Festival today and tomorrow. I'm Amy Goodman with Nermi Shea.
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4: This year marks the 250th anniversary of the United States, and no place shaped that story more than New York State. Nearly a third of all Revolutionary War battles were fought here, and for 250 years, New Yorkers have led in innovation, culture, activism, and the fight for equality. 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

0: Welcome to City Arts and Lectures, a season of talks and onstage conversations with some of the most celebrated writers, artists, and thinkers of our day, recorded before an audience at the Sydney Goldstein Theatre in San Francisco. This week, our guest is Boots Riley, an Oakland-based filmmaker and founding member of the seminal hip-hop group, The Coup. Like his music, Riley's films are politically charged, tackling subjects like capitalism, racism, and class. His debut film, Sorry to Bother You, and television series I'm a Virgo, showcased a surrealist style, sci-fi tropes, and comedy. Riley's hyperkinetic energy is on display again with his newest movie, I Love Boosters. The all-star cast features Demi Moore, Kiki Palmer, and Lakeith Stanfield. On May 28th, Boots Riley came to the Sydney Goldstein Theatre to talk to Alexis Madrigal about his art and activism. The evening was co-presented with KQED. Join us now for a conversation with Boots Riley.
1: Hello, everyone. Hello, hello. Welcome, welcome. I'm Alexis Madrigal. I'm the co-host of Forum on KQED. Thank you so much. I have the distinct pleasure of introducing our guest tonight. Boots Riley is the great carrier of Oaklandness to the world. Got some Oakland people. That's nice to hear. You know, he grew up in and around the labor and political organizing of the city, which has long been a core part of our identity. From the dock workers to the communists of the 40s to the Black Panthers to police accountability protesters to Occupy Wall Street. But he came of age into a different Oakland, one shaped by the forces of redevelopment and what we call gentrification, which is really a thesis about how a city's economic engine is supposed to work. While the city government was courting a whiter and richer city, Oakland's actual residents were being tossed about, pushed out of the city, pulled into the underworld, all in the shadow of the gleaming future city just across the bay here in San Francisco. Riley's distinct vision, I love booing San Francisco in San Francisco. Riley's distinct vision feels like a synthesis of all that's gone before, the absurdity of our current system, the power of people pulling together, the way that material conditions can feel, and also the fun and riotous pleasure of a street party in the flatlands. His two feature films are Sorry to Bother You and his new movie, I Love Boosters. Please welcome Boots Riley.
2: What's up? What's going on? All right.
1: Thank you.
2: What's happening? What's up?
1: All right, we got to talk about Oakland, man. Given who we got in the crowd here.
2: All right.
1: So I'm doing an event with your father next month. He's got a book coming out, legendary civil rights leader. Yes. But I don't want to assume that you just kind of learned at the knee of a civil rights organizer and leader. You've had to respond to your own conditions and the opportunities of our time. So where do you think you
2: We should also say, since we mentioned the book, should plug it because it's coming out. It's called Civil Rights and Structural Attacks.
1: Yes.
2: So.
1: Yes, that's right, that's right. And you wrote the foreword to it also.
2: Yeah.
1: Yeah,
2: yeah. The part that I left out of there that I should have added was, so my father is from Durham, North Carolina. And a lot of his accent has gone away, but it's a lot of it is still there on certain words. Mm. Like on the word communist. On the word communist, he still has a very North Carolina accent and says communist. Mm. It's a communist. And he said that through my whole, so this is a thing that taught me. I didn't need to ask what the definition of communism is, because it's in the word, in the way that it was pronounced. So
1: communist.
2: Yeah, communist.
1: Yeah, yeah. Where do you think that you have the most space between sort of where what your father believes and what he was arguing for and what you came to believe?
2: So yeah, he didn't tell me a lot about what he was doing. I knew things. I was young. I was 8 years old when he left the communist organization he was in, which was Progressive Labor Party, which will come up in a second, because he left and it was during a big split. And but what I remember from before that was I remember he had his ribs bandaged up. And I must have been 5 or 6, and I asked him what it was, and he said, "Well, we went to fight the Klan in Chicago, and one of them blindsided me with a 2x4." So I knew you're supposed to fight the Klan. You know, that was just there. And yeah. Later, when I joined the group that he split from, right? There was obviously differences, right?
3: Yeah.
2: Because it's not the same as having the same political viewpoint. There's obviously differences. And I think when I joined that organization, it was the 80s. And there wasn't a lot going on anymore. And for me,
1: not a hot time for communism in America, generally speaking.
2: And mind you, it's only like 15 years after like a lot of stuff happening. But if you are 14, 15 like me, 3 years ago is a lifetime, right? So one thing it did was it allowed me to have these ideas as my own, right? So I first got involved with that organization through the Watsonville cannery workers strike in 86, and then joined the summer project, Progressive Labor Party and International Committee Against Racism, which was to help the anti-racist farm workers union in Delano and McFarland helping folks that were organizing farm workers. So the difference is there. By this point, my father was a criminal defense attorney. And as I got more politicized, you know, I would be like, well, you know, what made you do that instead of, you know,
1: pushing for the
2: instead of staying in a revolutionary organization? And he felt that that was an extension of the politics that he had been involved in. Right? And
1: so there's these other influences that are also present, though, in your life. I mean, there's a famous photo of you, I feel like it's recirculated every once in a while on social media, of you with, like, Tupac. You are, like, absorbing the musical and kind of cultural legacy of hip-hop. Like, how do you think that made its way into your own thinking, or do you think it was more you were trying to take this revolutionary position into that space?
2: More the latter. I saw how hip-hop could be a rallying cry. I saw some things happen that told me that.
1: What kind of things?
2: So one thing was we were organizing and I've told this story before, so I'll try to tell a truncated version. You know, we were organizing in Double Rock Projects in San Francisco, and we would go there like every Sunday. And one day we went there and everybody was buzzing, and they were talking about the night before. And what had happened the night before was Rossie Hawkins and her two twin sons had gotten beaten down. Her two twin 8-year-old sons had gotten beaten down by the police. The neighborhood came out to defend them. The police shot up in the air. Everyone ran away. And what had happened the week before, maybe 2 weeks before, was the police had beaten someone down in Double Rock Projects really badly and put them in the back of their car and rode around with them for hours until they died instead of taking them to the hospital. So the crowd was invested in not letting them take Rossi and her two sons in the car. They ran away, and at a certain point, they ran back, and they and by the end of the night, they had gotten Rossi and her kids to the hospital and sent the police running out on foot without their guns, and the cars turned over, the police cars turned over. And when telling this story, so, you know, when you got 30 people telling you a story, there's going to be a lot of differences in them. But what I said so far are the parts that were all the same.
1: That's a through line.
2: And yeah, and then the one other part that was all the same is that as they were running away from the cops who were shooting up in the air, somebody started chanting, "Fight the power, fight the power, fight the power." And this was 1989. The number one song on the radio was Public Enemy's Fight the Power. Mm-hmm. And everyone talked about how when someone started chanting that and they all started joining in, that they knew that they had a shared mission and that they had to turn around. Yeah. So when I heard that, I was like, damn, I better get good at rapping. You know, and I was not good. I was I was only not good. I was bad.
1: Yeah.
2: I was, you know.
1: How did one get good at rapping in 1989? I mean, there was no SoundCloud. You were just out on the street.
2: We had tech. We had records and recordings by then. You know. And yeah. So you know, you just listened. You studied. You did everything you would do. I didn't have this idea that people are born with talent. I knew that it was, and this is through being in a disciplined organization that taught about dialectical materialism. And part of that leads you to the conclusion that not only is everything changing no matter what, but you can have a hand in the direction that it changes. And so through that idea, I realized I could identify the steps that I needed to get to get good. And, you know, I did become pretty well known for lyrics and rapping, but it was through figuring it out. Like, a lot of, at first, copying Ice Cube. You know, a lot of that, a lot of figuring that out. Then somebody told me, and I don't know whether it was a lie, but I'm glad they did. They told me Ice Cube practices his raps 100 times a day. So I was like, oh, that's what I gotta do. And so I was doing that.
1: Yeah, yeah.
2: And then you're also looking at, like, you're thinking about culture and it's not just a rhythm skill or like a vocabulary skill. It's figuring out what's going on and what are people getting excited about. I think it's maybe that with a lot of art, so.
1: Yeah. I'm gonna skip ahead a little bit in your hip hop career to the release of Pick a Bigger Weapon. And on that track, you've got, on that album, you've got I Love Boosters. Let's just hear just a little tiny snippet of I Love Boosters here for just 1 second.
3: A little more blessed, so into the revolution that I profess. My shirt is from Stacy, my pants are from Rhonda. My shoes came out the trunk of a baby blue Honda. My wardrobe's in luck if something falls off a truck. If you're looking for some leather, then go see Yolanda. I'm on the red carpet and they ask who designed this. I'm gonna give a shout out to Bay Area's finest.
1: I mean, one of the things, you know, I've seen the movie. Probably many people have not had a chance to see the movie just yet.
2: How many people have seen the movie?
1: I take it back.
2: Okay.
1: Okay. So,
2: okay.
1: In the lyrics of this song, there is this whole scene of going to this woman's apartment, which you then get to see on the silver screen. Mm-hmm. In the movie. I mean, was this kind of one memory or one set of memories that sort of clearly enchanted you so that you wanted to make a song about it, then you wanted to make a movie about it? Like, what was it about going into that apartment? What was it about Boosters that?
2: Some of it was more like the backlash against them. That's why the song is called I Love Boosters, right? and how that is, you know, it's pretty known in many communities how there's someone that holds things together for folks who make it life a little bit easier to navigate. You know, people coming up with, you know, using ingenuity to do those things, and there's a moral judgment that happens with it, but it's really just an economic necessity that makes these certain parts of illegal businesses necessary and useful for folks. And so in the same way that, you know, and so maybe not as revered, but in the same way that maybe midwives are thought of and thought of as, you know, as sort of a necessary thing to help, at one point, to help communities who didn't have hospitals, right? I'm not saying it's as important as that, but, you know, there are, you know, this is something that folks live with and holds, and these are folks that have a place in the world. And when you talk to them, they, you know, even if they have started doing it out of economic necessity, they do have some pride in that there are people that they are helping out with these things. Yeah. So I thought that was that in times when folks are, and especially in Oakland, you had a lot of things. It still exists, pushing back against just the culture of Black folks. And it's not only a thing that exists in the Black community, but in this is the way that it comes about. Like, at a certain time when I wrote that song, there was a big push for curfews in Oakland, right? There was a big backlash against people standing around in their own neighborhood, right? Things like that, which are the things that make community, right? Yeah. We always talk about, you know, it takes a village to raise a child, but people are like, oh, I drove by the village and they looked scary to me, right? And so at the time I was living in Lower Bottoms when I wrote that song.
4: West part of West Oakland, for those who don't.
2: And it was, you know, so I just wanted to talk about why I respected those folks.
4: Yeah. Let's watch the trailer for Isla Boosters. Right. Let's watch it right here. Here we go.
2: Cool.
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10: Why are the nipples so big?

0: Just because, you know, this will be broadcast on the radio wall, so you've all already seen it, but maybe not everyone will have. Why don't you just tell us, like, what is this movie about?
1: Yeah, exactly. You know, I would say that it takes place in the world of professional shoplifting, and it goes from there.
0: That seems like the plot. You know, in this movie, it feels like, right, you've got Corvette, who's a booster, and then you've got Chrissy, who's this designer, this fancy designer played by Demi Moore. And part of what's happening is kind of the rivalry between these two people as part of what's driving things forward, right? How much did you care about even the kind of personal motivations of these two people, and how much did you see it as a vehicle for sort of a larger thing, a larger message?
1: Well, I think the personal motivations are the thing, is the thing that gets me interested. So much happens in cinema where, especially if they have someone, you do happen to have someone who is struggling to survive, that's all it's about. Like, there's no, you know, they don't have an idea about their own existence. They're not, if they want something, it's only material subsistence in some way. And so I'm really interested in Corvette's idea of her own existence and what she feels her art is doing. Corvette is
0: also
1: one of the boosters, who is played by Kiki Palmer, is our lead character. and so it's about what she thinks about the world and where she feels her place is in it. At the beginning, we hear her talking about her loneliness and how her art is a way to touch the world. With Christy Smith, who's played by Demi Moore, similarly, we hear her thinking about her art and what she feels it does for the world. A lot of what everyone says in this movie is something I would say. So even Christy Smith, even Dr. Jack, who's played by Don Cheadle.
0: Friends being friendly.
1: Yeah. It's not necessarily for the same reasons that I would say them, but these are all smart people, so I'm letting them pull from things that I think that they might do in order to win an argument.
0: Yeah, I mean, one of the most interesting things about the relationship between Corvette and Chrissy is, even though they're kind of set up in like a protagonist-antagonist kind of setup, Corvette kind of respects Christie's art, right? I mean, she's kind of into her design sensibility and her aesthetic.
1: Oh, definitely. I mean, it's in the film, it's what inspires her to be creating and someone that she looks to as a role model. Really starts thinking about it when Chrissy's ire is turned toward her. And this is, and I'm only thinking about this now, but it does make sense. So maybe by the time I get to the end of this, I'll figure it out. But on our first album, we had a song called F*** a Perm. And you know, what we did, you know, it was a part of our show, because at the time, you know, I had my afro out, and it was like a new thing to be doing that, to have a big afro out. And so we knew at every show, somebody would be like, cut your hair, you know, and something like that. Or what are you doing, you know? And so we'd do the show, and then we'd wait for someone to say that, and then we'd be like, hey, what did you say? What did you say? And then we'd give them the mic. They say, cut your hair. Then Pam would throw on the instrumental for F*** a Perm right then, and it would always kill.
0: Late member of the coup, for those who,
1: yeah. And so we went on our first promotional tour doing this in 93, and we get to Milwaukee, Wisconsin. And in Milwaukee, I don't know if it's the same, but basically they were way behind in style than we were. I'm just saying, like, this was before the internet and stuff. So, like, it felt like when we got to Milwaukee, and this is because we met some cool people there, when we looked out at the crowd, it felt like Oakland in 1986, right? And this was 93. So, meaning they all had bomber jackets, which are in now, and they and like 90% of the crowd had curls, right? And I might be exaggerating it in my head, but that's definitely what it felt. So much so, when we looked out at the crowd, E-Rock said, "Don't do
0: can't play this."
1: Right?
0: E-Rock, the member of the coup for those.
1: Yeah, he was like, "Do not do perm." And you know. So we did the show, we did not do a perm. And we go out to the parking lot and signing autographs, and then there's a group of dudes, like, you know, on the other side of the crowd. They're clearly looking, they kind of seem hype. They all have curls, all have big, shiny curls. And one of them says, "Hey, Coop." A lot of people called me Coop. They thought that the coup was pronounced Coop, and they also thought that that was my name. So they were like, "Hey, Coop." And I was like, "Hey, what's up?" And they were like, "F a perm, f you," right? So meaning they had heard the album. This was not like a single. We had not done a video to this or anything. And the album was just coming out. And so they were clearly fans, and they like stomped away and went to their car, and we were rolling around with some rappers from there. We were going party to party, because that's what we did on that tour, was go to DJs and see if we could get them to play the songs. And so we're going party to party, and this car with those same dudes was following us. And they were bumping the music loud. They were bumping the album. And every time we got out of the car, they'd be like, "Coop, the perm, you." But they're bumping the album. And, you know, and
0: I'm dying to see where this ends, by the way.
1: It doesn't end with something spectacular. It's just that then I realized, and if you listen to our albums, so that album, even though it's not really preachy, it is maybe more so than the stuff that came after, because I realized that these were people that, they liked the album, it's not just the music, they liked a lot of the ideas that were in it. They liked what, but this was something that was a cultural critique, not of, that didn't come across as one of the system that we're in.
0: But
1: it came across as a critique of them. And even though my reasons for doing it was to critique, you know, how they make us feel about beauty, the way I put it in the lyrics was because I was getting a lot of flack for my hair, and it was going back. And it was like I really felt heartbroken that we lost that group. Folks that were listening to it and felt like judged, and they didn't want to be part of it anyway. So I think that sort of it, and it felt like they it felt similar to the relationship I was trying to create between Corvette and Christy Smith.
0: Yeah.
2: You're listening to Boots Riley in conversation with Alexis Madrigal. This is City Arts and Lectures.
0: How do you go about developing the aesthetic for the film? Is it just like you're thinking, like, I just want to be interested in this? And do you think it's all one Boots Riley cinematic universe? Like, does this take place in the same world?
1: It doesn't take place in the same world. Matter of fact, there's a shot where they're in front of a theater that is playing Sorry to Bother You. So, so just so that nobody would ever try to put them together.
0: Yeah.
1: I am looking at for visceral feelings, right? So how do I, in the same way, making that as exciting for me as it is for Corvette, I'm using what I learned from music. I'm using what you quickly learn in music is at least with rap, like you could be the best lyricist and all the lyric nerds are like, oh, this is better than that. But most people are first just saying, what does the beat sound like, right? What does it make me feel like, right? And to be able to be like in your body and know what the music is making you feel like. Is it making you want to nod your head? Is it, is it thrilling you? Is it making you depressed? Okay, so, and how, obviously that's what you want to do with cinema, but how do I do that right then and there in a frame and make people feel a visceral thing that's analogous to what the character is feeling, right? So I'm looking for ways to do that, and that may be through the camera movement. Like it's not only, she's not only pushing back through the store when she finds out her design is stolen, but we've got the racks moving side to side so that you feel this movement more. To the cutting and the rhythm of the images. And for me, I have to be in touch with that visceral aspect, and then the more cerebral part, I check it against that. But I don't, for instance, there's all sorts of color theory where people are like, this color makes you,
0: right,
1: makes people feel this and makes people feel that, and then people try to memorize that. And, and I'm like, I don't know, like,
0: this turquoise
1: green
0: is good,
1: makes me feel this way, Yeah. And I have to be in touch with that as opposed to what I'm told the thing means, right?
0: Yeah. What about the kind of slapstick and absurdist kind of elements of the film? There's a bunch of those. I mean, is that how you kind of see the world in its kind of capitalist excess and alienation? Or is it more, that's just what comes out in the writing because you like that stuff?
1: Well, I maybe a little of both in the sense I think. So a movie that I really like, Playtime by Jacques Tati. It is very physical. It's not necessarily as like, bombastic as like Chaplin or Jerry Lewis or something like that. But it is very physical about a person's interaction with what he was critiquing about modern technology at the time. And so similarly, I think the physical action and the obstacles that Corvette faces are, they have some connection to in real life what she might need to face. So, but yeah, and this is me thinking about it afterward, right?
0: Yeah.
1: Because what I realized is, in between every project, I'll do a lot of interviews where I come up with
0: the theory of the
1: Yeah, this is what I do when I'm writing and this and that. And I can get it to where it sounds like great sound bites and sounds really cool. But then when I sit back down to write, I realize, that's not what I do. Right? Sometimes it's a close approximation, but there's something that comes from the fact that I've been making art for 30 something years, and I've also been in the world for that long and not just making art. That I have opinions, I have ways that I think human interaction happens. I have all of those things, and I have an analysis of the world and an idea about what I think it will take to change it. And there's some alchemy of all of that that goes in, but when you try to break it down, it gets really mechanical, and I think you end up missing it, right? But I think it's worth it to talk about it. But as far as what I'm actually doing when I'm doing it, there's a certain part of it where I have to trust, like, I think this is awesome, right? I think this makes me, feel a certain way. This makes my heart be, and I have to trust that I am also, like, I'm not, I name check Jacques Tati, whatever, but I mean, I grew up watching The Goonies and E.T. and, you know,
0: Looney Tunes.
1: Big, pop culture things. And so I don't think that my, and for the coup, like, a lot of our stuff are like catchy choruses and things like that. So I realize that I like a lot of stuff that other people like. And all I can do is make sure that I like it. And I know that I have an intention behind it that builds up to this one main argument.
0: Yeah. One of maybe the main political argument, or at least the kind of the key political context, is the way that our kind of production systems work in this world now, working across nations, working across oceans. And this movie does try to attempt to kind of tackle some of those things. And I don't want to spoil it too much, but there's a very direct relationship between the American brand in this case and the sort of Asian manufacturer. And one of the things I wondered about in this movie is it feels like the trickiest thing about the way that we make things now is those ethical connections are so hard to make. And they are so diffuse and they're so liquid in so many ways that oftentimes you can't really just like press on Nike and hit this place over here that's making Nikes or that's making a piece of a Nike in a country in Asia. Talk to me a little bit about like how you see this like kind of global system of production and how you try and get at it, which has been so difficult. Like you can't just seize the means of production in one country when it's a global distributed way of doing it.
1: Well, strategically, you can leverage, you could hit a part of an industry or one particular company with a strike. And and stop production in that part of that industry and cause the need for negotiation at this point. It's something that has been done and is done. So I think what often gets put out there is more of an don't buy from these particular companies. And I think that was, that in certain cases when it's in concert with actual labor work stoppages and labor movements, then that can have some effectiveness. But I think there was a period of time where boycotts were pushed over strikes. And because it's easier to claim a victory, right, sometimes, or it's easier to at least claim that campaign is spreading. Because you don't really necessarily know. Whereas, and it's harder to, if you're organizing on the job, you have to work with people that you don't necessarily agree with, right, on everything.
0: Yeah.
1: You have to convince someone to do a particular thing, whereas with the way a lot of, to take it away from boycotts, spectacle-based movements are, you're like, everybody who agrees with this, come meet over here. And not saying that that's easy, because that's hard to do, but it is, it's not as difficult, I think. as organizing on the job, because you're going to meet a lot more obstacles. And it's a different sort of a thing, right? So
0: you're up against an organized opposition a lot of times.
1: Yeah. And but what I will say is what we should know is that between 2020 and 2024, there was the largest strike wave in U.S. history since the 70s, right? With thousands of strikes and work stoppages. And many of them not in places that had an organized union at the time. Some of them later joining organized unions, some of them still in that process. And we're seeing we're seeing a big push of radicals organizing on the job and trying to get to organizing a mass militant radical labor movement. And so I think that, you know, how do you get to this sort of amorphous thing where it's like you're trying to get some folks to not buy Nike, some folks to, you know, not buy this other product. That thing sometimes I believe is what has recently got a lot of people burnt out, right? Because everything feels like this hill you'll never get up. But I think when you look at what gets people involved in movements, what I've noticed is that when people can see a way to win, then they get involved. So I think that's what's happening right now, is that people are seeing that organizing labor could actually win, and are going toward it.
0: Yeah. In the movie, right, there's a situational accelerator, right? This is an actual device. In real life, it feels like there actually are a couple of situational accelerators at work right now. Yeah. One being Donald Trump, who you've hated forever, basically, mm-hmm. as documented in the Coos music.
1: Yeah.
0: And two, especially here, we're in Hayes Valley, there's more AI companies within like 10 blocks than there are in like all of Europe from this where we're sitting right now. Don't you love AI? I love people start booing even before. I'm just curious, like, how do you see these things accelerating the situation? It certainly feels to me like Donald Trump was that, and it feels to me like AI, particularly for workers, is that again.
1: Well, starting with the second one first, since the 50s, there's been an argument that you don't need to really organize because it's not going to have any power because robots are going to take over everything. That's articles, you can find articles saying
0: sure.
1: that in the 50s.
0: Yeah.
1: There are certain things that are mechanized now, but that didn't take anyone's jobs. The things that took people's jobs was not organizing. Right. There's all sorts of studies that show there were different times when the working class in the U.S. could have been organized, or let's say this, the unions that existed just allowed certain things to happen, right? Talking about the 60s and 70s. Now, right now, I think AI is being used to have that same argument. What we got to know is that let's separate the kinds of AI. There's generative AI, which is what a lot of people are talking about when it comes to music and movies and what they more call artificial intelligence. Then there's mechanical, you know, things like press zero, you know, say operator if you want the operator, whatever, right? So I'm not talking about those sorts of things. But a lot of the generative AI, especially with film, so this tells you certain things. A lot of it has just been faked. A lot of, you know, so there are people who were crew members who signed NDAs but told me that They shot those Google VO commercials, right? So, and that maybe there was AI used like in the editing or something like that, but you know, the ones where they're like, oh, it's weird that none of us are actors, but those were actors, right? Mm. And then other things that come up that do look crazy, but they were like, there's actual VFX, regular VFX and regular CGI being done. There's $1 trillion at stake. So people are scamming their asses off, right? There's a thing that you can find online where they had that one where it's Brad Pitt fighting Tom Cruise, and somebody exposed how the company that did it, they just had fighters against green screen and did a couple things that are very similar to what video games have been doing for the last 15 years, just sort of wrapping buildings and things like that. So there's a lot of grift happening right there. And beyond like the investment grift that's happening, the grift that then comes is using it to convince people that their world is gonna change so much and they don't need to organize.
0: Yeah.
1: And that's where I see it coming up all the time. You see it online when people are talking about organizing this place or organizing that place. Somebody's always like, well, it's all gonna be AI. You're gonna, you know, you need to get with this. And it's the same, you know, thing that we heard with NFTs. There's a same thing that we heard with, you know, the Google goggles or whatever and all that kind of stuff.
0: Yeah.
1: You know, but basically it just pushes this thing and it turns into something where you give more of your information to them or something like that.
0: Yeah.
1: But as far as the situational accelerator, I think that the people are, you know, the people are the situational accelerator. We decide what we're gonna focus on with organizing, where the levers of power are. And we organize in those places. And that's what accelerates the situation.
0: Let's let the people ask you some questions.
1: Okay.
0: How about that? We probably got about 10 minutes of questions here. There's gonna be some folks running around with mics. And who wants to go here? Oh, we got one right there in the front. All right.
3: This first question's in the front, to your right.
4: All right. I've listened to your music since I was a teenager, and I told a buddy that I was coming here, and he goes, you better ask him if he's gonna make some music, because this is this. Well, not from the entertainment position. Like, I work with Sage Francis, I'm a photographer, okay. Atmosphere, you know, Slug.
1: Yeah, cool.
4: All them. And really, this moment is so profound. I mean, we're all watching the chaos, the circus that feels like a bad movie. And I get that the movie itself, you know, like this is a new form of art for you to convey your message through. Is there an opportunity to come back? Because I think there's a real fertile soil, as it were, to plant some new seeds, because we need it.
0: People want the music.
1: Mm.
4: Yeah.
0: Thank you.
1: Well, I have to look at time versus outcome. So definitely with my music, I've heard for many years people saying stuff like, oh, it influenced me to look into radical politics, it influenced me to join an organization or that, you know. And that's always been interesting because I never know whether somebody's just saying that because they're meeting me, right? And and they're just looking at it that way. Not that they're being dishonest, but what I can say is that with Sorry to Bother You, for instance, we reached a lot more people than I ever have with any of my music. And during that strike wave that happened, I got dozens of messages from people with a particular, and I could sum up the different versions of the story as something like, hey, we were trying to organize either a strike or a union at my job site. We didn't think we were going to have as much success as we did. We thought we were up against these obstacles. We had everybody watch Sorry to Bother You, and everybody voted to strike, or everybody voted to have a union. And then, you know, one anecdote was somebody in Baltimore told me there was like a 60-person job site, and they had been organizing to have a union, and this was the vote. They were all voting by show of hands on whether or not to have a union. And they thought they were going to win, but they thought it was going to be by the skin of their teeth because there had been organized opposition. And right when it was time to do a show of hands, saying yay to having a union, somebody in the middle of the crowd said, "Equisapiens, let's be out." And then everybody laughed and every single person raised their hand. And so it's hard because I've never had some piece of art that was as effective, right? So matched with, I don't even know how people listen to music now, you know, like, so I'm kind of like, how would I, you know, I don't know who's listening. And you know, just to be honest, like, I'm 55 now. A lot of people started deciding they were old when they were 33, right? Like, stop coming out to things. And when they come out, they want to hear only the stuff that they did when they were 16, you know? They're not, like, keeping up with the stuff. So it kind of ends up feeling, I don't want to feel like I'm in nostalgia. I want to feel like I'm right here, and I want the movement that we're creating to be right here and right now. Yeah.
0: We got another question right over here.
3: This question's over here on your left.
5: Hi, thank you so much. I'm just going to fangirl for a moment. I'm a huge fan of your work.
1: Thank you.
5: Something really special about the way you tell your messages that feels uniquely Oakland. Mm-hmm. It's silly, it's impactful, it's raw. And I wonder what you can say about this physical location that has influenced your work. I ask that from the perspective of someone who works with a global audience of social innovators. And I often try to convey to them like this special way that we have of creating revolution here. And I can't quite put it into words, but I think you might be able to. So I'd love to hear your thoughts.
1: Hmm.
5: Thank you.
1: Yeah, thank you for that. You know, having grown up most of my life in Oakland, it's hard for me to separate, like, what part of that is Oakland, because it's just, that's the air that's around. I think it's more about maybe also the sort, because you could be in different worlds in Oakland. Like, even though there are spaces where a lot of people come together, there are spaces also that are segregated. And I think I definitely hung with a lot of people that made, at the time while I was forming my stuff, to where I wasn't concerned with some of the same things that other folks that were making art that they thought of as radical were concerned with. I wasn't concerned with sounding like I was saying all the right things. I was concerned with the people that I knew that I was speaking to and how to get them involved in class struggle. And so that shaped certain things. And maybe, you know, that shaped also, you know, me knowing the

0: know, it's all through that filter. It's one thing that one time I was on the road with, and I'm going to give a shout out to my boy Thomas Pridgen. I don't know if you know him. He's like a very accomplished drummer. He used to drum for The Coup before he was in Mars Volta. And we were driving, and I was like listening, like, because I was the driver, so I was listening to Parliament Funkadelic for hours. And then he was like, can we listen to something else? And I was like, well, we're playing the funk. We need to be listening to the funk. He was like, no, you know, because if I listen to, it doesn't matter whether I listen to jazz or classical or anything. If it goes through me, it becomes the funk. And that's similar to the, you know, I became this filter that was created by my surroundings. And so all of these things come through me, and they have this color on them. They have this funk. And I think that's a lot
1: that's
0: of
1: that's
0: what
1: good
0: you,
1: answer
0: what you're talking about.
2: Boots Riley, thank you so much. Thanks so much.
0: Thank you.
2: Have a great night, everybody.
0: If you haven't seen I Love Boosters, please go see it this weekend.
2: Yeah. Yeah.
0: All right. Thank you so much.
2: Thank you all.
0: Thank you. Thanks a lot. Thanks.
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0: And we are live from Russell E. Dietrich Park, where the 3-4 Olean Oilers come in to take on your league-leading 6-1 Jamestown Tarpskunks. It is a beautiful day for baseball as Dragon is alongside Jalen Ferguson is set to bring you this PGCBL Western Division matchup. And Jalen, what a start for the Jamestown Tarpskunks coming in, winning the first six of their first seven ball games here. Yeah. And they're just showing dominance.
1: Yeah, like you said, winning six of your first seven. But not only that, I do want to also mention they went on the road last week, had four straight road games, and won all of them. That is pretty hard to do, and they were able to do it. Though there were some tough teams, but they were able to manage to win all of those road games last week.
0: Yeah, you know, the game in Batavia going 10 innings, the Tarpskunks showing that intestinal fortitude to stay in the ball game, tied up in the ninth, and then go ahead and win it in the 10th. Then on the road to Newark, just taking care of business there with a 10-6 win. Blake Herman with that inside-the-park home run. And then we go to Niagara Falls, where Grant Moore hits an inside-the-park home run. Branson Lindquist puts up six RBIs. And for those of you that are wondering, the injury to Blake Herman, not as serious. He is in the starting lineup today as the designated hitter, not in the field. So Coach Redbach is going to give him a little extra time to rest that injury. Not sure if it was the knee or the ankle, but it is good to see that he is not seriously hurt after that. And I know that was a big concern for, in your mind, in my mind, and in everybody else's mind, the entire ride home.
1: Yeah, because when I went to the locker room, he was trying to walk it off, and he was on the bus trying to walk it off. But it's good to see him back in the starting lineup now. Another name that's not in the starting lineup is Matthew Dumas. He is, again, not in the starting lineup. However, he is on the bench. We will see if he does get some playing time or if not, if he's still sick. We still wish him a speedy recovery and all that.
0: And we'd like to welcome back a new or a familiar face to the Jamestown Tarpskunks. Justin Bremner has checked in with the team. He will not be starting today, but he may get a pinch hit appearance later in the game. But it's good to have Justin Bremner back in a Tarpskunks uniform. National anthem is done and over. We are almost set for Tarpskunks baseball here from Russell E. Dietrich Park. It is Kids Day and a packed house here in Jamestown. Let's give you the visiting starting lineups for the Olean Oilers. Leading off and playing center fielder, Connor Vercolone. The second batter, Grant Fournier, out in center field. The catcher, Anthony Radice, will bat third. Jack Painter, the designated hitter, will clean up. Christo Hunsaker, the extra hitter, he will hit fifth. Thomas Bates will bat sixth and play first base. Connor Romero, the second baseman, will bat seventh. Cooper Tartley will hit eighth and bat in right field. Third baseman Derek Stout will bat ninth, and Dana Williams will bat 10th. On the mound for the Olean Oilers will be Jackson Ross, his second start here at Dietrich Park. Give you the home lineups. Grant Moore leading off and playing center field. Eric Weeks, the right fielder, will bat second. James Dixon bats third and plays third. Blake Herman will be the designated hitter, batting fourth. Batting fifth, Heath Fetchick. Caleb Jordan will bat sixth and play second. Branson Lindquist behind the dish will bat seventh. Joaquin Rodriguez-Costa will bat eighth and play first base. Left fielder Anthony Traumer will bat ninth and play left. And Tito Kiefer will be the shortstop batting 10th. On the mound for the Jamestown Tarpskunks, Ryan Tatar, his second start on the season. No record with a 10-13 ERA in his only start against Batavia. Did a really good job against the Batavia Muck Dogs, kept the Skunks in the game, only gave up three runs in a few innings, and that was the game that the Tarpskunks came back and beat the Muck Dogs in extra innings. That was a tremendous ball game.
1: That game was pretty down to the wire there. But it is good to see how they can do. And like you said, it's Kids Day, so it's going to be a lot of energy. It's going to be very loud. I wonder how these teams play in an environment like this.
0: Well, we're about to find out. And I can tell you from the last 2 years, the Skunks have thrived here on Kids Day as Connor Vercoloni stands in, facing Ryan Tatar, and the first pitch of the ballgame comes in and hits him.
2: That is not a start that you want. Hitting the batter on the first pitch of the game.
0: 77 degrees under mostly cloudy skies, a bit humid. Breeze blowing out to dead center. That is not something you see every day here at Dietrich Park, as Grant Fournier, the center fielder, will stand in. And
2: like I said, it's very humid today. It's very hot.
0: Uh-oh.
2: Yep, some of that sun is starting to come out.
0: There we go. So as Grant Fournier comes in, runner at first, nobody out here. Tatar will have to pitch from the stretch. First pitch fouled straight back. And it's 0-1 to the Oilers center fielder.
2: Yeah, you got to protect here against the leadoff batter, Vercoloni at first.
0: That one taken on the outside corner for a strike quickly, 0-2.
2: And I think that runner at first is starting to wake up Tatar a little bit. Like, okay, it's time to get serious here.
0: Kid's getting into it here in the pitch. Low in the dirt, gets behind Lindquist. And moving over to second will be Vercoloni. And so 1-2 now with the runner at in scoring position.
2: The thing is that our backstop is a lot deeper, just like a few other ballparks.
0: So nice to be home.
2: It is. It's really good to be home.
0: That one just a little low.
2: That was a good spot by Tatar, but also good being able to frame it as Branston Lindquist.
0: So now Fournier working his way back to an even count, 2-2, and the pitch. Called strike three. And the first out.
2: And I know that Tatar was fired up after that strikeout. He might not show it, but on the inside, he is ready to go and get him now.
0: As Anthony Radice, the catcher, sits in.
2: You just got to love this energy here at a ballpark when you are a player on the field.
0: As it is Kids Day, this is a kids game, as the first pitch taken for a strike, 0-1. And it's always nice when the kids are out because they are here for it. They want to have a good time just as much as everybody else.
2: Yeah, you gotta make baseball as fun as you can make it. Even though you're trying to get the win, you want to make it fun as well.
0: Swing and a miss. And it goes to 0-2 quickly. So Tatar not showing any real signs of wildness outside the first pitch of the ball game. Has settled down here.
2: And like you said, you almost missed this ballpark.
0: Swing and a miss. Tatar, two consecutive strikeouts.
2: That's what you like to see. Hitting the first hitter by a pitch, but then you come back and strike out the next two. Way to fight back.
0: As Jack Painter, the designated hitter, stands in. Two down here. And Vercoloni's still off first, or off second. That first pitch just misses off the outside edge for a ball. 1-0.
2: I remember back in the Americans game how the umpire was standing a little inside. This umpire is standing, well, inside for a lefty, but outside for the rest.
0: Yeah, he's almost right on top of it. Has a great view of both sides of the plate as that one poured in for a strike. 1-1.
2: Being able to work the count here. Tatar wants to get out of this inning here.
0: Nothing Nothing would get the Skunks momentum than a quick top of the first here. As the pitch comes in just off the plate, 2-1.
2: And Branston Lindquist has shown that he has been able to block some of the balls going to the backstop, and that's what you need out of a catcher when a save runs.
0: 2-1. That one taken for a strike, 2-2 now.
2: I'm noticing that this umpire has a little bit of a wider strike zone than you would see out of most of these games.
0: And back to your point, I think it's because of where he's lining up. He's right over the plate. As that one comes inside, 3-2. He's got a good look. As the count full.
2: Guitar is going to have to put it in the zone. Whether he's going to make contact or not, he's going to have to put it in the zone here.
0: Breaking ball, sword swing, swung on and missed. Strike three, three straight strikeouts for Tatar as we head to the bottom of the first inning. Only a nothing, and the Tarp Skunks coming to bat. Back here in Jamestown, no scores. We go to the bottom of the first inning. It'll be Grant Moore, Eric Weeks. Who do you got there? James Dixon. 1-2-3 due up for the Jamestown Tarp Skunks. And they will face the left-hander Jackson Ross. Ross, third appearance against the Tarp Skunks. First one was in relief. Second one was the start where the Olean Oilers hung the only loss on the Tarp Skunks in that 11-1 mercy. As Grant Moore stands in, batting .450 on the season, takes the first pitch he sees for a called strike one. And Grant Moore continuing to tear the ball up, batting .450 coming into this ballgame.
2: We'd be remiss to not mention this if he hit that inside the park home run against the Niagara Americans.
0: Niagara Falls Americans in Niagara Falls, the place he used to play, as there's a ground ball to short, kicked by the shortstop Williams, and Grant Moore is aboard.
2: That'll be an E6 on Williams. He wasn't able to make a grab on that, and just like that, Grant Moore still being able to get on base.
0: So now it's going to bring up Eric Weeks. Weeks playing in right field. He has been a spark plug since he's come in, picking up right where he left off. As Moore taking a modest lead off first, and the first pitch comes in for a strike. It's 0-1.
2: Now, with the umpire strike zone being as wide as it is, these batters are going to have to protect a lot more. Don't want to let anything by you.
0: Snap over to first, but Moore casually stepping back on the bag.
2: I have to say, he did take a modest lead. Maybe it's because it's a lefty. You would see him a little bit more aggressive when it's a righty pitcher.
0: There's a drive into right center field. That ball is going to fall for a base hit and kicked by the center fielder Fournier, rounding third on his way to the plate. Is Grant Moore. Here comes the throw to third. Not in time. Eric Weeks with a RBI. And the Tarp Skunks lead 1-0.
2: That's what you got to do when you put the ball in play. And like you said before the game, how the wind is blowing straight to dead center. He drove that into the gap and was able to stretch it for extra bases and gets the RBI triple to start out the game.
0: I was waiting whether to call it a double or a triple based off the kick off the glove, but they are going to give him the triple and the RBI as James Dixon stands in now. Nobody out, and the Tarp Skunks up 1-0. First pitch to Dixon, taken for a strike. 0-1 the count, and that is the way, especially on Kids Day, you get that charge from the kids.
2: They do get that charge from the kids. Not only that, they like to be well in tune with the team.
0: 1 taken for a strike. 0-2 now. Tarp Skunk's third baseman with an opportunity to extend the lead here.
2: He's quickly behind 0-2, so he's going to have to protect here. Umpire's calling a lot more strikes tonight.
0: Ross not afraid to go at the strike zone. So that one in the dirt. Good stop by Radiz behind the plate. 1-2.
2: Like you said, Ross was the pitcher when they mercied us in our second home game of the season. But the Tarpskins have been able to quickly attack him to start it off.
0: 1-2. Breaking ball on the inside corner called. Strike 3, and Dixon goes down looking for the first out of the inning.
2: I'm not really proud of that at bat. He kind of kept his bat on the shoulder almost that whole at bat. He's going to have to swing. He's going to have to protect here.
0: You know, it's also good information, though. You know, he could take that back to the dugout, let everybody know behind him, look, he's going to call that pitch on the inside corner. So now you have to look for it. Oh, I mean, it's a little strikeout looking, but you get information from it. Is that one first pitch to Blake Herman way outside for a ball, 1-0.
2: Like you said, Blake is the DH today. Not trying to overwork him in the outfield. I want to bring him back to 100%.
0: Plus, he's seen more pitches now. That one is taken for a strike, 1-1. He's seen more pitches now than he did on Saturday night in Niagara Falls. First pitch hit by pitch. Came around to score, but foot got tangled up in that turf. Again, thankfully, he's okay. The 1-1 pitch. So, again, there's a one-hopper right to first. Not going to tag the plate as he comes home. Weeks tries to score, and he is thrown out at the plate.
2: Yeah, they're going to give Herman the fielder's choice on that one. Weeks, I mean, I can appreciate the aggressiveness, but at the same time, it never left the infield. The pitcher or the first baseman was looking at Weeks the whole time, and Weeks got out at the home plate.
0: Yeah, and, you know, the Oilers could be out of the inning right now. The first baseman, Bates, could have tagged the back and then come home, but instead he just planted his foot and came home. Had an opportunity for a double play and blew it as Heath Fetchick stands in.
2: Fetchick. He's going with the orange tape tonight. I wonder what that means. I remember back in Niagara Falls, they were wearing the pink tape.
0: Could be a nod to his college. Could be a nod to the Baltimore Orioles. Who knows? There's a foul off to the right out of play. And it's 1-1.
2: Or it could be a nod to the Mets. I know we got a couple of Mets fans in the locker room.
0: Oh, yeah. He could be a Mets fan, too. That good call. I keep forgetting about the Mets.
2: They're not really missing out on anything.
0: Not much, no. Herman off first. The 1-1 swing, and there's a ground ball through the hole on the right side. That's a base hit. Herman's going to hit the bag at second, turn the corner, and head to third. Here comes the throw, and it is cut off. Runners at the corners now with two down on the base hit by Heath Fetchick.
2: A good base hit by Fetchick, but I'm noticing that the Oilers have been struggling to get a good hand on the ball today. They have bobbled it a lot.
0: There was a little drizzle that happens this morning, a little overnight, wondering how damp that field is and if that's going to affect the players out there as they try to field and throw the ball. So we had to re-anchor the bag. As Blake Herman dislodging it on his aggressive sled. As Caleb Jordan stands in. Runners at the corners, two down. Ross trying to get out of this with minimal damage given up. First pitch taken low for a ball. And it's 1-0.
2: It's a good situation to be attacking them early. You got one in first and one in third. But again, you got two outs here.
0: That one off the plate and away, 2-0.
2: He wants to bring home Herman. He's going to have to drive it in the outfield.
0: Branston Lindquist on deck. Runner goes. No, he doesn't. A little deke over at first had me fooled as that one in the dirt, 2-0, or make it 3-0.
2: You gotta love the Tarp Skunks, their base running aggressiveness, but also their style of play, trying to get into the pitcher's head. And you usually see that against lefties because they're looking dead at them.
0: There's a ground ball fouled on the first baseline. And the count goes 3-1.
2: Oilers could also be struggling because, again, it's kids' day. And that energy just coming out of the gates might be throwing them off a little bit.
0: Swinging, there's a pop-up foul back toward us, but it's going to go out of play. And the count will go full, 3-2.
2: Just hitting the upper deck.
0: Glad to have you with us here on this beautiful Tuesday morning here in Jamestown, New York. Starting to feel like summer a little bit, Jalen.
2: It is. I mean, it's not getting cold when the sun goes down.
0: What a difference a week makes here. So runner goes, pitch taken outside for a ball, and the bases are loaded for the RBI machine, Branston Lindquist.
2: Like you said, Lindquist had 6 RBIs against the Americans and went 3-for-4. That really changed his batting average drastically.
0: Yeah, he had gone into that game batting 200, coming out batting 308. And now the Faulkner native right at home in his home park, looking to give these kids something to scream about here as the first pitch taken down for a ball, 1-0.
2: They already done that. I want to do it more. They driven in 1 on 2 hits.
0: Herman off third, Fetchick at second. And Jordan off first as a meeting at the mound between Reddies and Jackson.
2: Just trying to tell them to get out of this inning. Only got 1 out, or you only need 1 out to get out of this inning.
0: They may have been talking about pitch sequence at that point.
2: That also could be true.
0: Pitch sequence and location, very important in this situation. There's a breaking ball. There's a drive into left field. That ball is way back there, and it is off the blue monster. 1 run scores, 2 run scores. Being held up at third is Caleb Jordan. Branston Lindquist just missed a grand slam by about 3 feet. 2 run score, and it's 3-0 Tarp Skunks.
2: And like you said, using that wind, driving it out to left, it just hit off the blue monster, and now you've driven in. And you're driven in 1 after that. That's the thing. When you hit it off the blue monster, they were able to read the bounce, so they were able to hold the runner at third. Branston was still able to get that double.
0: Man, looking at that one off the bat, I would swear that was gone. It bounced off the blue monster right above the bull and the Merrill sign in left field. And about 3/4 of the way up, I'd have to distance that at about 355. And again, that is the third year in a row that the blue monster has taken a home run away from a Tarp Skunk.
2: Also taking a home run away from the Oilers. I remember back in the home opener, somebody almost hit a home run and just hit off the blue monster right next to the batter's eye.
0: That came close to being the second Tarp Skunk grand slam on the season, as the first pitch to Joaquin Rodriguez Costa is outside for a ball, and it's 1-0.
2: And he's still trying to figure it out at the plate. He also want to build off of this momentum.
0: Still looking for his first base knock of the season. There's a little fister towards short. It's going to take a one hop. Bobbled by Williams at short, and they may give him a base hit on that one. That would have been a tough play. Run comes in to score, and it's 4-0.
2: You know, even though JRC is not the fastest, like you said, that was a tough play for the shortstop. I think he could have still even beat it out.
0: So Jordan scores. Moving over to third is Branson Lindquist, and yes, that is JRC's first hit, first RBI of the season.
2: And this is, if I'm not mistaken, this is the sixth game that the Tarpskunks have struck first in a game.
0: There's a ground ball toward short. Another chance for Williams on the short hop. Throws it over to second. And the inning is over. Four runs on three hits, two errors committed, and two left. We go to the top of the second inning. It's 4-0 Jamestown. Welcome back to Jamestown, where the Tarpskunks open up a 4-0 lead as we go to the top of the second inning. It'll be 5-6-7 due up for the Olean Oilers, Christo Hunsicker, Thomas Bates, and Connor O'Mara. And they will face Ryan Tatar on the mound for his second inning of work. And looking to follow up on an excellent first inning of work. Hit the first batter he faced, but then struck out the next three Oilers in a row. Christo Hunsicker, right-handed hitter, coming in for his first at-bat of the game. His bat has been pretty quiet against the Tarpskunks this season. First pitch, cut on and missed, 0-1.
2: Yeah, and like you said, maybe the Tarpskunks just have him figured out here.
0: And Tatar working backwards in this at-bat, starting him off with a breaking ball. And Tatar was definitely looking fastball. So now 0-1. There's another breaking ball fouled off to the right. Quickly, 0-2.
2: And thankfully, they hit the net. They almost winced a little bit. That one came off a little fast off the bat.
0: So now 0-2. Tatar kicks and throws. That one just missing on the inside corner, 2-1. Or 1-2, and that was...
2: Yeah, that was pretty close.
0: That was a good pitch. It was a little bit further inside than the one that Jordan was called out on strikes. That one up, and it goes 2-2.
2: And again, even though the pitching has gotten a lot better as the season progressed for the Tarpskunks, one thing that they still need to work on is finishing out this at bat. Went 0-2.
0: And that one's fouled off. Well, the 0-2 pitch, the breaking ball in the inside corner, you know, that was a good call on that. No problem with that. The next pitch, that fastball that missed up, you know, that was just, you know, attacking the zone again, just missed location a little bit. So Tatar has been around where he wants to be. And the 2-2, there's a pop-up foul, first base side, JRC going out after it, and just out of his reach.
2: Yeah, he was on the warning track. I think he was also trying not to hit the wall there. That's pretty close.
0: And we'll do 2-2 again. Hunsicker with a good battle here. Tarpskunk sent nine batters to the plate in the bottom of the first inning. And as you were mentioning, this is the sixth or seventh time in eight games. Ooh, and that one hitting Hunsicker on the shoulder.
2: Once again, leading off an inning with a base runner. He's going to need to wake up and finish this out.
0: I give Hunsicker a lot of credit bouncing off his shoulder. He no-sold it all the way down to first base. You're listening to the flagship home of the Jamestown Tarpskunks, WRFA 107.9 Jamestown.
2: Give him some credit on extending that at bat with two foul balls.
0: Yeah. Three, I think. I don't know. I lost count.
2: Actually, yeah, it was three foul balls.
0: As Thomas Bates stands in, first pitch to him, as there's a ground ball up the middle of that. Is a base hit. Hunsicker will hold at second. And now quickly two on, nobody out here.
2: Yeah, and that one came right back up the middle. And I saw that Tatar tried to stop it behind his back.
0: You're listening to the flagship home of the Jamestown Tarp Skunks, WRFA 107.9 Jamestown. As the second baseman, Connor O'Mara will stand in, left-handed hitter.
2: Now you got one in scoring position and one at first.
0: We'll see how Tatar works his way out of this one. JRC playing on the infield grass over at first.
2: Kiefer is also giving the call at second.
0: Squares to Bunt, and that one taken inside for a ball, 1-0.
2: Yeah, trying to avoid the bunt there.
0: Skunks in double play depth on the middle infield. Dixon playing along the bag at third. Moore in center's playing shallow. There's another square to bunt. That one's a beautiful bunt down the first baseline right into no man's land. And a base hit loads the bases here with nobody out.
2: Yeah, that was a pretty good bunt. At that point, he saw his spot. He wanted it down third. He got it. Skunks were not able to make a play on that. Beautiful bunt.
0: That'll bring up Cooper Tarley. Tarley started the season toward the top of the order with the Oilers. Now finds himself back toward the bottom. Speedy outfielder. And Tatar in trouble here. It's the infield playing in on the corners. First pitch in the dirt low. Nice stop by Lindquist behind the dish.
2: You got to remember, like I said, speedy outfielder. You got to remember that diving stop at right field that he made. I think that was the game.
0: That was the 11-1 game. Yeah, that definitely turned the momentum. One out. Swinging, there's a chopper foul down the third base side. And evens the count at one apiece.
2: Yeah, and the corners are in. JRC is on the grass. If it goes to him, he might be going first or going home.
0: Weeks in right field, cheating in a little bit. He's looking to be able to field anything that might be a weak blooper to the opposite side. Moore takes a couple steps in. That one up and away, and it's 2-1.
2: And again, the wind blowing out to the left center. The outfield is looking a little bit together.
0: Moore shading toward the third base side of the bag. Swing and a miss on a fastball, 2-2 now.
2: Gonna have to work it back. Tatar is down and bases loaded with no outs. He's gonna have to work for these three outs here.
0: And now he's gotta figure out his choice. Does he come back with a fastball and challenge, or does he try to go something off speed and try to get him to chase?
2: Tarley's been looking for that fastball. I think that's what he's sitting on.
0: 2-2, dead red fastball called, strike three. Tarley may have been looking for that breaking ball and took fastball right over the heart of zone for strike three. And so with one away and the bases loaded, that will bring up the third baseman, Derek Stout.
2: And again, that is the second batter for the Olean Oilers that went down looking.
0: Fourth strikeout on the day so far for Tatar. I like to see those numbers. And the first pitch is a breaking ball missing way outside for a ball, 1-0.
2: Like you said, he's got four strikeouts. Even though the bases are loaded now, he is not the one to give up. He's going to work, and he's going to fight back.
0: No fear of the strike zone he's shown so far this season. Infield at double play depth. Ground ball could get him out of this inning. Ooh, there's a fastball that just missed, I guess, a little low.
2: Yeah, that might have
0: 2-0.
2: That might have clipped the outside corner just a little bit. That was a good spot, though, by Tatar.
0: So now good hitters count, 2-0. Tatar's going to have to come back in with something. There's a foul back on a challenge fastball.
2: That one hit the press box, actually, just to our right.
0: Better them than us.
2: That's one of the rooms where the windows are closed, if I'm not mistaken.
0: Oh, even better. I think those are the owner's suites down there. Owners and visiting dignitaries and what have you. They keep us scrubs on the first base or third base side of the field. There's a line drive, one hopper to short. Could be two. Second and one, throw it on to first is not in time. That was a tough hop for Kiefer at short. Went the second way for one, but a run scores.
2: Yeah, and like you said, that was a pretty tough hop by Kiefer. Took a while to get it to second. And throwing to first was pretty close, but could not get it, so a run does score.
0: So now it's 4-1 Jamestown.
2: That'll bring up Williams, actually.
0: Yeah, Dana Williams, bottom of the order, 10th place hitter. Two down here. As there's a high fly ball out to center field, tracking underneath it is Grant Moore. He makes the catch, and the side is retired. A run on two hits, two runners left. We go to the bottom of the second inning. It's 4-1, Jamestown. Back here at Dietrich Park in Jamestown, New York, the Jamestown Tarps Skunks with a 4-1 lead over the Olean Oilers as we go to the bottom of the second inning. It'll be 10-1-2, due up to face Jackson Ross. I'd like to remind you, the Tarp Skunks back home tomorrow as they welcome in the Niagara Falls Americans. Then on the road on Thursday at Batavia, we will have that one for you from Batavia. On the road Friday, that'll be at Geneva YouTube only. And then back home on Saturday and Sunday, doubleheader on Sunday. First of the season against the Elmira Pioneers. Tito Kiefer stands in, takes the first pitch he sees for a ball, 1-0. You can catch replays of these games the next day on WRFA 107.9 FM in Jamestown. 2 p.m. and at midnight. That one outside for a ball, 2-0.
2: I wonder how that doubleheader is going to be. It's going to be interesting how Joe Riedebach is going to set up that lineup for both games.
0: Yeah, the doubleheaders here are always interesting. Seven innings each. Is that one a breaking ball on the outside corner? And it's 2-1. They don't do nine here. They do seven on the doubleheaders. It's the I call it the COVID rules, because that's really where you saw the that come into effect back in the 2020 COVID season when they would have to do a doubleheader for some reason or another. They would only do seven innings.
2: And they just tried to make up as many of those games as possible. I think they played 82, if I'm not mistaken.
0: No, it was somewhere in the 60s, I think.
2: Maybe 62.
0: Because they started, they started July 1st, didn't they? Or somewhere in July. I got to go back and do my COVID baseball history. I mean, to be honest, though, I mean, how many people really want to remember all that stuff?
2: I mean,
0: 3-2 to Kiefer. There's a line drive opposite field into right field. That is a base hit.
2: And Kiefer, that one was launched off the bat, single. And now you've got a very fast base runner at first.
0: And you have Grant Moore at the dish. Moore, who reached on an error back in the first inning.
2: So he's officially 0-1 for the day.
0: 0-1 for the day. He has scored a run. As Eric Weeks stands in, squares to bunt, or make that more, squares the bunt, pulls the bat back, and it's 0-1, 1-0.
2: Now, you don't usually expect Grant Moore to lay down a bunt. Maybe he's trying something different here today.
0: Well, Olean got us, so why not? As there's a pitch that goes in the dirt, bounces away from Adiz, and moving over to second on the pass ball is going to be Kiefer.
2: Like I said, that backstop is very deep. A lot of these ballparks, they do have some shallow ball, some shallow backstops, but here, a lot easier to get past.
0: Yeah, Batavia and Olean jump out of my mind as the shortest backstop. Niagara Falls in third place, and then us. Breaking ball misses up and in, and quickly goes to 3-0. I gotta say, I've always appreciated Dietrich Park. This has always been a beautiful park, but after being on the road, I appreciate it so much more. You know. 3-0 pitch in the dirt. Grant Moore takes the walk, and there are two on with nobody out, and that's going to bring up Eric Weeks.
2: Good job by Grant to get on base again, drawing another walk. And you got to remember that game. I think it was Batavia, where he did not have a recorded at-bat and got on base five times.
0: Yeah. 0-for-0 in Batavia, five times on base.
2: That is
0: Two hit by pitch, three walks.
2: That is some MLB level stuff at the dish.
0: Plate discipline at its finest as Eric Weeks stands in. Already a triple and an RBI in this game. Runner goes from second, throw down to third, and it one hops in and out of the glove of Stout at third. And Kiefer moves up 90 feet.
2: I gotta wonder if that was strategy. Or if it was miscommunication, was that supposed to be a double steal? Or did Grant Moore just not go based off a strategy?
0: I think that was a green light, do what you want. And now that actually sets up something even better, because if Moore steals, that puts pressure on the catcher. It's a foul back, and it's 1-1.
2: You know, like you said, you gotta appreciate the ballpark. But like you said, this is the third home game we have had this season out of the five road games that we played.
0: I know. Road Warriors now coming home to defend their house. 0-2. Runner goes. Ball gets away from Radiz. Coming in to score is Kiefer, moving all the way to third as Radiz having problems finding the baseball.
2: Yeah, and I got to say, Grant Moore was able to catch the pitcher sleeping. He didn't cover home plate. So Grant Moore was able to take two bases, and Kiefer came around to score.
0: So now 5-1 on the pass ball. Runner 90 feet away from scoring. And the pitch. There's a foul off to the right out of play.
2: And after that foul ball, look to my right, there is action in the Olean bullpen. We'll get a name on him whenever he comes to the mound.
0: Jackson Ross having one of those nights. He was spectacular the other night here. And now wheels falling apart for him a little bit. Is that one in the dirt? And it looks like he's having some of the same issues that he had his first appearance in opening day, where he was having a problem getting elevation on the baseball, and the last five pitches have been low in the zone.
2: And you don't really I mean, even though Ross has had a lot of starts to start out the season, like he's been on the mound.
0: Another foul off to the right. Weeks wants that one back. And we'll do 2-2 all over again.
2: Yeah, and Ross, he has been called to the bullpen or called to the mound a while this season. I don't know what's up with the selection or the pitch selection here today.
0: 2-2. Breaking ball misses out. 3-2. Yeah, he's been having a hard time with his breaking stuff, trying to locate. And then his fastball, you know, has been hit or miss in the zone. He's had a couple good breaking pitches that were called for strikes, but for the most part, they've been wild and they've been low. 3-2. Weeks fouls that one off again, and this is a tremendous battle. I think eighth or ninth pitch now.
2: Yeah, being able to fight. And I remember it was back in Niagara against the Ironbacks. Paul Delanto extended to a 12-pitch at-bat. I think that's the season high.
0: We had one back in 24. As that one misses inside for a ball, Jackson Ross thought that hit the corner, and Weeks draws the walk.
2: Good job by Weeks being able to extend it at that and win the battle.
0: As the third baseman, James Dixon, stands in. Struck out looking his first time, though.
2: Hopefully he has a better at-bat. He saw four pitches and kept the bat on his shoulder. I would like to see a swing from him.
0: Well, I think he got the information he needed.
2: Again, Ross has been all over the place today.
0: Fouled straight back, 0-1. You know, that's another reason to keep the bat on your shoulder. If he's going to give you free passes, don't do him any favors by swinging a junk. That one close to the zone, though, and Dixon took a hat. Had it timed, but just a little under. Weeks goes. Pitch taken for a strike. Throw down to second. Cut off by the shortstop, Williams. They were looking at the double steal. Did not happen. So a stolen base and two runners in scoring position, but 0-2 to Dixon.
2: That was a good jump by Weeks on the steal. The pitcher kind of took his time with that.
0: So now 0-2. Nobody out here. Bottom of the second. Is that one in the dirt? And again, having problems staying up in the zone.
2: Looking at the middle infielders. There is no longer action in the bullpen, so this might be Ross's last batter here.
0: It could be. It'd be an early hook. That'd be a rough pitching line, too.
2: And good job by the Tarps to being able to jump on him early.
0: That one in the dirt, 2-1. Good eye by Dixon.
2: And maybe the Tarps had a little bit of an axe to grind against Ross after getting the win on the mercy rule of the second home game of the season.
0: Well, you got to think revenge definitely on their mind. 2-2 the count. There's Dixon waving that bat back and forth. Swing and a miss on a fastball outside, and Dixon goes down. First out of the bottom of the second inning, and Blake Herman comes to bat.
2: Blake Herman has that sneaking power.
0: Oh, yeah, he does.
2: And he is the first Tarp Skunk to hit an inside the park home run against Newark.
0: Two on, one out, and that pitch comes back and hits him.
2: Yep.
0: And he threw that bat back with disdain.
2: And again, Blake Herman is not afraid to wear it. I've seen him get hit by the pitch multiple times. He is not afraid to wear it.
0: I think it's the Canisius thing, because, you know, last year, noticed that with Bremner, with Herman, with Eric Weeks, they have the best mean faces when they go to swing the bat. And I think it's just that mentality, that constant gotta fight.
2: And there goes Ross. He is done.
0: Ross is done for the day. We'll get you the new Olean pitcher when we come back. 5-1 Tarp Skunks. Bases are loaded. New pitcher for the Olean Oilers is Preston Lanigan. Sophomore out of Erie, Pennsylvania, calls Penn State Barron his home college. 5'8", 165-pound left-hander. And he is going to inherit a bases-loaded jam here. Forceful of skunks. Like to invite you to come on out tomorrow night as the Jamestown Tarp Skunks will play host to the Niagara Falls Americans, 6:30 first pitch, here on the Tarp Skunks YouTube and replayed audio the next day on 107.9 WRFA. Take a moment to tell you this copyrighted broadcast of Tarp Skunks Baseball is presented by the authority of the Jamestown Tarp Skunks and is intended for the private, non-commercial use of our audience. Any reproduction, retransmission, or other uses of the descripts or accounts of this game without the express written consent of the Jamestown Tarp Skunks is prohibited.
3: Prohibited. That means the legendary Dre Guinness might show up at your house.
0: Do you? That implies I would actually want to leave my house. I just call a good lawyer. Or Jesse.
3: Or Christian.
0: No, I'll call Jesse Ventura. He'll do it. He'll do it for a quesadilla. Heath Fetchick stands in now. Bases loaded. One out here. Forest full of skunks, as I like to say. And the first pitch is taken outside for a ball. 1-0.
3: And I think it might be a strategy thing on how they took off a lefty and put another lefty on. It means to minimize the base running.
0: Tarp Skunks put up a lot of right-handed hitters here. That one way outside, 2-0, and the hat comes flying off. Fetchick with a base hit back in the first inning. Came around and scored. You look at some of the batting averages early on, and you start panicking a little bit. You know, guys are hitting, you know, in the zeros, the 100s and everything. And you have to realize, look, it's still early in the season. Is that one breaks over the inside corner for a strike, 2-1.
3: Yeah, like you said, it is early in the season, but also, well, you got the players at the top of the lineup hitting doubles and triples. I mean, it takes a little bit of the pressure off the lower lineups.
0: 2-1. That one way outside, 3-1. And for Lanahan, you can kind of see him tipping his pitches a little bit. That breaking ball definitely coming out of his hand with a different look than his fastball. Yes. And if the Skunks can key in on that, that might be a long day for Lanahan.
3: You usually don't see it against teams who played 7 games. We saw that against the Americans who played their 3rd game.
0: As that one taken up high for a ball, and the Tarp Skunks walk in a run here. It is now 6-1.
3: Gotta love the Tarp Skunks plate discipline, being able to drive in runs via walks.
0: Credit Fetchick with an RBI. That's going to bring up the left-handed Caleb Jordan.
3: Remember, the Oilers, to start out the season, have been able to draw walks. But in their last game, they only was able to draw 2 walks in the loss against Batavia.
0: Still only one out here as that one comes inside. 1-0.
3: Yeah, that one was up and inside. Caleb Jordan had to move out of the way. I thought that was going to hit him.
0: Yeah, almost did. For Jordan, he's already walked once and scored in this game. Love to put a charging one here. That one up high, 2-0. And Lanahan having issues. Ross still responsible for the runners at second and third. He's still on the hook here.
3: He's also responsible for 5 runs being driven across.
0: 6.
3: Or 6, yeah.
0: That one up high, 3-0, and Lanahan has yet to find the strike zone.

0: have to stretch out the plant.
1: And they're having to pitch more uphill, I think. 3-0. That one misses. Two consecutive walks. Another run comes in, and the Tarpskunks now lead 7-1.
0: Again, it was kind of like this against the Americans last week, driving 7 in to start off the game. Here comes Branston Lindquist.
1: Lindquist with that monstrous 3-run double.
0: He's shown that he can drive in runners.
1: Make that 2-run double. As that one misses for a ball. And Lanigan all over the place. I had to check down and see if there might be a reserve warming up, and not yet.
0: No, not yet. I would just want him to finish out this inning. Like you said before, to hook another pitcher could cause some morale issues.
1: That one missing, and it's 2-0. Herman at third is the last runner responsible by Jackson Ross. Fetchick at second. Jordan at first. They belong to Lanigan. Branston Lindquist salivating.
0: I love the plate discipline by him.
1: Ooh, good fastball. Lindquist held up his swing, and that one right at the knees on the inside corner. And finally, Lanigan finds the zone. It's 2-1.
0: I think Lindquist, even though he wanted to swing at that, but I think he just wanted to make sure that that was a strike for the next pitch.
1: That one misses down and in, 3-1, and Lanigan one pitch away from walking in all three batters that Ross was responsible for when he came in, and then he'll be in a forceful the skunk situation himself.
0: And again, still one away. And that was James Dixon striking out for the second time.
1: There's a ground ball to third. Nice pick. Throw to home for one. That's all they'll get. Herman thrown out trying to score on the fielder's choice. 5-2 on the putout, and there's two away.
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2: Yeah, I mean, Branson Lindquist, he was able to get on base there. But again, I want to get on base with a purpose, driving a run. Unfortunately, they threw it at the plate. That'll bring up JRC, the first baseman.
3: So now Rodriguez Costa stands in, takes the first pitch he sees for a ball, and it's 1-0.
2: If I'm not mistaken, JRC was able to extend an at-bat for 9 pitches? Or maybe that was, no, that was Weeks that did that.
3: Yeah, that was Weeks. Tall left-hander stands in. That one off the zone, 2-0.
2: Well, these last two games, I think, the bottom of the lineup is starting to figure it out. In the hitting, Branson Lindquist, he had a slow start at the plate. Then he had that monster game against the Americans. And once again, driving in some runs tonight.
3: JRC getting his first hit of the season today. That could open the floodgates as there's a fastball strike on the outside corner, 2-1.
2: But still, Traumer is yet to figure it out at the plate.
3: It'll come eventually. The 2-1, that one way inside, 3-1.
2: Well, that was inside. Although it was going to come for his elbow. That wasn't inside enough.
3: So we can close the book on Ross. 7 runs, 4 hits on 1 1/3 innings. That's going to balloon his ERA. 3-1. There's a drive out into left field, going back on it, and unable to get it is Vercolone. 1 run scores, 2 run scores, coming around third, and scoring is Lindquist. A 3-run double for JRC, and it's 10-1 Tarpskunks.
2: And again, like you said, the floodgates opening. JRC getting some runs batted in tonight.
3: JRC now with 4 RBIs in the ball game as Anthony Traumer comes in. 10th batter to the plate for the Skunks.
2: At the top of the lineup is on deck right now. No, that's Kiefer actually on deck.
3: Yeah, Kiefer on deck. He would be number 11 if Traumer gets on. That one missing outside for a ball, 1-0. JRC put that Oppo Taco charge in it.
2: And there is action in the Olean bullpen once again.
3: Is that one missing outside, 2-0? I mean, you know, you don't like throwing it out, the M word, this early, but with a 10-1 lead in the second inning, mercy rule 12 after 6, 10 after 7. This could be a short day for the kids here at the ballpark. And the 2-0 missing low, 3-0.
2: You know, like you said, yeah, you don't want to throw the M word because there's still plenty of baseball to be played. I remember against the Americans how quickly they were able to strike, but then the Americans were able to put in 5 runs.
3: Well, there was a game last year where the Elmira Pioneers came in. They fell behind 8-0 early in the third. As that one missing outside, Traumer draws the walk in. The 11th Tarpskunk to come to the plate this inning. We flip the lineup over, and it's Tito Kiefer.
2: And now the top of the lineup is on deck, Grant Moore. And Kiefer, didn't he lead off the inning?
3: Yes, he did.
2: And now the pitching coach is coming out here.
3: Yeah, we might get a quick pitching change here. Not sure. We'll see what's going on, but
2: he hasn't motioned for the bullpen just yet.
3: I don't even want to know what that conversation would sound like. I don't think you could air probably a third of it.
2: Forget the talk on the mound. When he goes back to the bullpen, or back to the dugout, on the emotion that he is probably feeling after giving up so many walks.
3: As the home plate umpire finally going out to break out the tea party. 4 runs in the first inning for the Skunks, 6 in the second. 10 runs, 5 hits, no errors for Jamestown. No runs, 1 hit, or 1 run, 2 hits, 2 errors for Olean. And the break it up over. Oh, wait a minute. No, we are going to get a... are getting a pitching change. So after all of that, we are going to get the pitching change. We'll get you the new pitcher when we come back. Bottom of the second inning, 10-1 Jamestown. New pitcher for the Olean Oilers. And trying to find him on the roster. I know what his name is. I just don't see him on the roster. Oh, that's right, because he is an infielder. It's Matt Buffalo. Utility redshirt sophomore. 6'1", 170 out of Pine Bush, New York. Part of the Canisius crew. So familiar with Grant Moore, Blake Herman, Eric Weeks, Justin Bremner. Third appearance against the Jamestown Tarpskunks, and he has a tall order ahead of him. Tarpskunks, 6 across here. And Tito Kiefer up for his second at-bat of the inning. This is second game in a row that the Tarpskunks have flipped the lineup card.
2: Yeah, it is, again, Tarpskunks being able to attack very early.
3: So now the runners retake their positions on the bag. JRC at second, Anthony Trummer at first. And Tito Kiefer, who led off this inning with a single to right field. That seemed like 35 minutes again.
2: I almost felt like an hour ago. We've been in the second inning for a while.
3: Well, when you find a place you like, why leave? First pitch. Missing low and away for a ball, 1-0.
2: I mean, yes, you're in a place, why leave? But also, this energy is today, you just gotta love it.
3: I mean, I woke up groggy, foggy. I'm still working on my morning cup of coffee here. As soon as this game kicked in, the adrenaline up here just from, you know, the kids screaming. That's better than a cup of Folgers. That one taken on the outside corner for a strike. 2-1 now.
2: You know, you're right. You know, we both had to get up a little earlier than expected for this game.
3: Let's be honest, almost anything's better than Folgers.
2: Tim Horton.
3: I'm a Timmy's guy. Even though they don't sponsor us.
2: They really should.
3: I know. Timmy. Give me a call, bud. We'll get you hooked up. 3-1 now. Tito Kiefer, as Buffalo try to get the Oilers out of this inning, and that's not going to do it. Tito Kiefer drawing a walk, and now the 12th man to come to the plate for the Jamestown Tarpskunks. Guy that you don't want to face with the bases loaded, it's Grant Moore.
2: Yeah, like you said, also has that speed, can stretch out what would look like a single into a double and possibly more.
3: So once again, four's full of skunks. Moore takes the first pitch he sees outside for a ball, 1-0. And, you know, I've coached Little League before. I've never been in this type of situation. You know, what do you do when you can't stop the bleeding? That one goes all the way to the backstop. JRC is going to come across and score. And it's now 11-1.
2: You know, like you said, I mean, when I played high school baseball, our high school was bottom of the division. And games like this was almost every day. And I can feel some empathy or sympathy for the Oilers. Because, again, when you put your best players out there and it's still not working, it has to be frustrating all around.
3: The 2-0 pitch. There's a high pop-up right behind the third base bag. Williams calls for it. He puts it away, and mercifully, the inning is over, but the Skunks put up 7. They leave 2. We go to the bottom or top of the third inning. Jalen Ferguson's going to get some work in. It's 11-1. New pitcher for the Jamestown Tarp Skunks is Reno Spagnoli. Good start for Ryan Tatar, and he will face 5, 6, 7. Let's see. He'll face 1, 2, 3. And here to tell you about it is Jalen Ferguson.
2: Thanks, Dre. First pitch fouled behind the backstop. So it is quickly 0-1. Like we said during the break, it's a long game. You gotta have fun anyway. You gotta find the fun in it, whether you're winning or losing.
3: Well, it's harder to find the fun when you're losing. It's definitely easy to find the fun when you're up 11-1 on Kids Day.
2: As the second pitch was up and misses, and it's now 1-1 to Connor Vercoloni.
3: Oilers have a long, hard road ahead of them.
2: That one's fouled once again. So now it is 2-2. And yes, long road ahead of them. It's only the top of the third, and they're down by 10. Not really a thrilling start for them. That's the 2-2. And that one is over his head. And so now it is a full count, 3-2. Spagnoli. It's been a while since we've seen him on the mound.
3: Last time I remember seeing him was in the Olean game. He pitched that ninth inning in Olean.
2: That one fouled once again behind the plate. And good job by Vercoloni being able to extend this at bat. As that is now, I want to say, 8 pitches in this at bat. Three and two. Or I guess that was, or I guess now it's 3-2. Probably threw 2 balls before, but I guess not. So it is 3-2. And again, Vercoloni fouls it behind the plate. And the kids here getting some free baseballs.
3: They'll be rushing the Terp Skunks after the game, getting autographs. One of the favorite activities here for the kids after the game. Terp Skunks always available to sign autographs, make the kids happy.
2: 3-2, and that one is in the dirt for ball 4. And so now it is Vercoloni at first, and that will bring up Brent Fournier.
3: For Vercoloni, or make that for Spagnoli, he has to just not worry about what the score is. Pound the strike zone. Think of it as a nothing-nothing game. Because the last thing you want to do, you have Olean on the ropes right now. You don't want to give them free passes and free runs.
2: Yeah, you don't want to do that. Because that one misses outside for ball with 1-0. And yeah, like you said, you don't want to give them a chance to crawl their way back into this game. It almost happened against the Americans on Saturday. It's the 1-0. And that one is in there. And Fournier watched that one. It is 1-1 the count. Vercoloni at first. Swing and a miss is Brent Fournier. And so now Spagnoli is ahead in the count. 1-2.
3: That was a home run swing if I've ever seen one right there. He was looking for 400 feet.
2: And that one hits him on the wrist, and he is a little heated. landed on that. And so now, ooh, and he threw the helmet too. I think he might be hurting a little bit. Or where did that hit him?
3: That looked like it got him on the knee. Either right under the knee or on the shin. I think he's done. He might be coming out. They're going to take a look at him there.
2: Yeah, I think he's done. He had a hard time trying to walk to first. I think Fournier is done. And again, it's the location coming into effect here. Spagnuolo had a hard time trying to close out this at-bat. I mean, when you're ahead in the count one and two, and then you hit the batter, it kind of drains the momentum that you had going into it.
3: Yeah, Spagnuolo, when he came in against Olean on the road, he had some control issues there as well. So this is definitely, I hate to use the term garbage time, but, I mean, this is a good time for him to get some work in against live opposition. And now he's going to test out that knee, see if he can go. He's a gamer, boy. I don't know. You know, he doesn't want to come out.
2: When you're a player, you don't want to leave the game. You want to play as long as you possibly can. Especially some of them, all of them are college players. They want to make a name for themselves. So that will bring up Anthony Radice. Vercolone at second. Fournier at first and no outs. That one catches the zone for a strike, and it's 0-1 now.
3: So we'll see how Spagnuolo responds if he's able to lock back in and get into the strike zone here. Ooh.
2: And that one misses. That was inside for a ball. And Radice moved out of the way. We could have saw another hit by pitch. I was saying that I wanted to see that happen.
3: Nope.
2: And that one, and that's in there for a strike.
3: Had that line from Die Hard with a Vengeance pop in mind. Are you trying to hit these people, McClain? Oh, maybe that mime.
2: And so the 1-2. Foul behind the plate. We're seeing a lot of these foul balls being hit behind the plate.
3: You know, going back to the 2020 COVID conversation, confirmed 60 games in 2020.
2: That was a lot of doubleheaders that season.
3: Yeah.
2: That one misses for ball.
3: Spagnuolo wanted that. He did not get it.
2: Now the 2-2 pitch to Radice. And again, foul behind the plate.
3: It was a good battle here. Seen a number of good battles.
2: Think about Olean. Even though they haven't been able to draw as many walks as they were able to at the beginning of the season, still able to draw on that bat. So the 2-2 to Anthony Radice. That one is hit, and that one is through, and here comes Vercolone rounding third, the throw to the plate, and there will be no throw to the plate. And so the Oilers slowly chip at this lead. It is now a 2-11 ball game. And that was a good spot to hit it. With Anthony Radice able to draw out the at-bat, and then a ground ball single through the infield, and here comes Joe Riedebach. You have a good angle. Do they have somebody warming up?
3: Looks like they are just getting someone stretched. So, yeah, this is another one of those. Look, you've got a big lead. Just pound the zone. Don't get fancy. Although he's taking his time here, he might be trying to afford some extra time in the bullpen. I don't see anyone actually throwing yet. Paul Dalanto went down there with his catcher's gear.
2: Paul Dalanto, he's given the day off. Well, probably. Let's see if he is given the pinch hit. comes Jack Painter. That one is in the dirt for ball one.
3: You know, I think you're going to see some of the pitchers that don't normally get used. I'm not going to say don't normally get used, but have not been used as much yet early on in this season.
2: That one misses, same location for ball two. Yeah. When you have as big as a lead as you do, you might not see your big-name pitchers come out.
3: Well, it's also you're still trying to establish what your pitching rotation is going to be in your bullpen and whatnot, who's going to be the best fit, the best situation.
2: As that pitch misses for ball three, and it's a 3-0 count to Jack Painter. But yeah, like you said, they're still trying to establish some starting pitchers. I think they established Barron as their closer, as that one is in there for called strike. So now it's 3-1.
3: Kind of stuck on a nickname for Barron. I've got two.
2: And that one is hit. And that one, Grant Moore gets under it, makes the catch, and Fournier is going to tag, gets to third in time. And so now it is one gone. And runners at third and first. And that will bring up Crystal Hunsicker.
3: He gave that a nice little ride, but a little bit under it. If he had barreled it up, he might have gotten more distance on that toward the hitter's eye out there. That 421 dead center field, because that wind is blowing straight out a little bit to left.
2: You talk about the dimensions on this field. It's very different. And that one is hit, and that one is through. And Fournier is going to come across to score. Jack Painter at second. And Hunsicker gets a single, an RBI single, and that will bring up Thomas Bates. And again, hitting into that same spot through the infield between third and short. So you got to get two outs now. First pitch is in there for strike one. 0-1 is the count. Again, like I was saying, the dimensions out there, very different. A lot of these other ballparks, it's very clear. And that one, very close, but that one misses for ball one.
3: Yeah, this definitely has a more cavernous feel. You know, and again, it could be from our perch way up here.
2: That one misses.
3: No, got it. Delay call.
2: No, that was a good spot. So 1-2 is the count. 2-2.
3: Yeah, that's the first delayed call I've seen from this home plate umpire. That threw me off a little bit.
2: So 1-2, that one is hit foul down the right field line into the Oilers bullpen. And again, Bates being able to extend an at bat. That's what you like to see from a hitter when they're down with two strikes. You want to protect. Here he goes. That one's in the dirt. Good job by Lindquist to protect and block it, keep it in front, avoid runners advancing.
3: And there is action in the Tarp Skunks bullpen now. So Spagnoli may only go one here.
2: So the 2-2 pitch to Bates, foul behind the plate.
3: Oh, and Bates wanted that one too.
2: Fortunately, just got under. And that's the thing with the Oilers in this game. Getting under a lot of these pitches. So 2-2 count, we'll do it all over again. Spagnoli taking his time to select the pitch. I think he got one here for the 2-2. And that one gets past Lindquist and both runners advancing. So now Painter is at third. Hunsicker at second, but one out here in the inning.
4: if Spagnuolo can get the runners out of his mind and just find that last strike to get Bates out here.
2: Again, what a full count to Bates. And that one's in the dirt. And he walks Bates, and that will bring in Cooper Tarley. It was partly cloudy to start off the game, but now the clouds are starting to come in.
4: And Joe Riedebach coming in, that is going to do it for Spagnuolo, as there is going to be a call to the bullpen.
2: And that'll do it for Spagnuolo. We'll come back to watch who will be the next pitcher for the Tarpstones. We'll be back after this.

0: Cam Churchill, the new Tarp Skunks pitcher, he will come in relief for Reno Spagnoli. And he inherits a jam here. We're going to give you a quick score update. Real quick. Other game in the PGCBL going on right now. Elmira with a 5-1 lead over the Newark Pilots. That's at the top of the fourth inning. Later on tonight, the Auburn Double Days at the Geneva Red Wings, and the Niagara Ironbacks at Niagara Falls game has been postponed. So we'll see if they make that one up via a doubleheader.
1: I wonder why. I wonder why that was postponed. That brings in Cooper Taro.
0: I don't know. I'm wondering, and not being my usual cheeky self, but I'm wondering if it has something to do with that chemical plant fire that happened Saturday night as we were leaving Niagara.
1: And swing and a miss is Cooper Tarley. And here comes Camp Churchill. And that's what I like about Camp Churchill is that he's going to bring it at you. Shown to be a very reliable pitcher to get you out of a jam. So 0-1, that one is hit to right center field. That one is going to drop. And one run is going to score. Another one is going to score. And now it is 11-5 ball game. The Oilers are chipping away at this lead. And that will be an RBI double for Cooper Tarley. And that will bring up Derek Stott.
0: And difficult position to come into now. Four runs across here. After the Skunks putting up seven back in the third, we got ourselves a ball game.
1: Yeah. I mean, the aggressiveness early on. Then the Oilers are able to bounce back. And now they're only down by six runs. So, uh-oh, swing and a miss to Derek Stott. Churchill is ahead in the count 1-1.
0: Yeah, still only one out here.
2: You're listening to the flagship home of the Jamestown Tarp Skunks, WRFA 107.9 Jamestown.
1: And that was Hansicker and Painter coming across to score. They put up the 4 and 5. That one is hit out to left. And what a diving effort by Trommer. The runner tags, it comes across, but that was amazing by Trommer.
0: That was an absolute catch. Trommer had to go to his left. Superman dive to snag that one. And that is an ESPN Sports Center quality play out there for Anthony Trommer out in left.
1: And that will bring up the bottom of the lineup, Dana Williams. Yes, you talk about ESPN highlights. Should really put that on the Tarp Skunks Instagram page.
0: I'll definitely be cutting that one up early or later today.
1: That one's fouled behind the plate. And again, Camp Churchill is ahead in the count, 0-1.
0: Yeah, I'm 2 days behind on cutting all the highlights.
1: It has been busy. Last couple of days.
0: Just a little.
1: That one again foul behind the plate, and it is quickly 0-2. I think they're starting to have some troubles trying to get a good read on Camp Churchill's pitches as they've been fouling it off. And that one, he wanted to swing, held up. So now it is 1-2 count. To Dana Williams. The top of the lineup, Connor Bercoloni on deck. And the 1-2, that one is hit. JRC on his horse, trying to make a diving effort, but couldn't get to it. It is a foul ball, and now it is 1-2 all over again.
0: That one just out of his reach, and another good effort by JRC over at first base. Joaquin Rodriguez Costa making two very strong efforts at foul balls just out of his reach. Great defensive first baseman.
1: Here goes the 1-2 again. And that's called strike three. And that is five runs on three hits. We go to the bottom of the third. It is 11-6 ball game.
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0: 11-6 Tarp Skunks with the lead as we go to the bottom of the third inning. Mark Buffalo back on the mound. He will start his first full inning of work as he came in relief to get out of the bottom of the second. It will be Weeks, Dixon, and Herman due up and stepping up behind the microphone. Once again, it's Jalen Ferguson.
1: Stepping up behind the microphone. I never heard that one before.
0: I just make stuff up as I go.
1: Here it comes.
0: Getting word that the game in Niagara Falls has been postponed due to incoming thunderstorms. So it has been postponed and due to be made up June 11th, from what I'm seeing.
1: That's ironic because they ended the game, the Niagara Falls game that we were at last week, early due to thunderstorms as well.
0: Oh, yeah.
1: So Eric Weeks watches the first pick call, first pitch strike. So it's 0-1, and he brought in a couple runs via a triple.
0: One for one on the day, a triple and a walk. Drove in a run, stole a bag.
1: That pitch was behind him, so it is 1-1.
0: You got to get your squats in any way you can.
1: There goes the 1-1. And Weeks wanted to swing at that, but good job holding back. Hit his ball, too.
0: Radice with a great frame job, too. Tried to snap it back in the zone. Home plate umpire did not buy it.
1: So the 2-1, that one is away. And gets to the backstop. It is 3-1 the count.
0: So it turned out to be what looked like a blowout early on has turned into a ball game here. It's only a 5-run difference.
1: Here comes the 3-1 to Eric Weeks. That one misses for ball four. And just like that, another base runner for the Tarp Skunks. And like you said, how they were able to come back. It's amazing what momentum one base runner can start. That'll bring up James Dixon.
0: Dixon would like to join the hit parade here. 0-2 with a couple of strikeouts.
1: He would. Got caught looking the first time, swung and missed the second time. As the first pitch is down and away for a ball. 1-1 the count.
0: You know, it's always one of those weird baseball coincidences. You'll have a game where everybody in the starting lineup except for one, maybe two, gets a hit.
1: And that one, swing and a miss. James Dixon.
0: You know, left out of the hit parade, and then they come out the next night, and they go for 5 for 5, and everyone else goes cold. It's one of those weird baseball things.
1: It is. But somebody has to. Not somebody has to, but you have that one person. And that swing and a miss. Steals go Weeks, and he's in there. So he gets a steal, and now James Dixon has somebody in scoring position, and he has more incentive to put the ball in play.
0: Facing a 1-2 count, though, he's got to protect.
1: It's been the name of the game here, being very protective at the plate. So the 1-2, and that one is a dribbler back up to the mound, throws to first. And that is an easy one out, but Weeks advances to third. That will bring up Blake Herman, the DH.
0: So an out, but a productive one, as it moves the runner up 90 feet. Now the Skunks with a runner 90 feet away.
1: If there's anybody that can drive in a runner from 90 feet away, it is Blake Herman.
0: Herman hit by a pitch his last time up. I think he leads the Skunks in hit by pitch.
1: not Blake Herman, then it must be Grant Moore. Those are the two people I see getting hit by the pitch the most. And it's like what you said, that Kenosha mentality.
0: Kenesha's. Kenosha is a city, I think, in Wisconsin. Or is it Chicago, Illinois? I don't know.
1: That one misses the zone.
0: It's one of those, don't you know?
1: It is one of those, don't you know? So 1-1 is the count. And that one, strike on the pitch. So now it's 1-2. And everybody in the infield is on the grass.
0: This would be a great place for a little Texas leaguer right here.
1: Eric Weeks have got called out at the plate before. And that one is hit. And that one gets over O'Meara. And that one is going to drive in Weeks. And so Blake Herman gets an RBI single. And so now it is a 12-6 ball game.
0: Nice piece of hitting. Taking a fastball up and in and keeping the hands tight, turning it inside out, and going to right field on it. Very nice.
1: So now that will bring up Heath Fetchick.
0: And for Fetchick today, he singled, scored a run, walked, and was thrown out 5-2.
1: And Blake Herman, fake steal. That one was in the dirt.
0: Definitely thought about it.
1: He did think about it, but I think that's just Blake Herman's base running mentality.
0: Are we going to start doing the it's just Blake being Blake?
1: I think it is just Blake being Blake. That one, another fake steal. That one called strike. Now it is a 1-1 count. Yeah, I think it is Blake being Blake because usually, I mean, the other player I see that is Grant Moore. But Blake Herman, I mean, he gets on base a lot, so you usually see that more from him. Throw to first. Not in time. Blake Herman is safe. It's amazing.
0: Blake Herman coming into this game has been hit 4 times.
1: And so fouled at the plate.
0: So now 5 times on the season.
1: And 5 times at the season. Blake Herman not afraid of the baseball. You got to admire that.
0: It's all part of the game.
1: 1-2 to Heath Fetchick. Blake Herman. And ooh, that one misses Heath. That was very close to hitting him.
0: It was very Keanu Reeves-like Matrix bend back.
1: It is. Super slow-mo.
0: Bullet time photography.
1: And Blake Herman, very aggressive lead. The pitch misses, and now it is 3-2 to Heath Fetcher.
0: And Herman definitely getting into the head of Buffalo on the mound. You can almost see Buffalo wanting to jerk his head as he's in the windup.
1: Yeah. So the 3-2, that one is hit down the left field line, and that one is fair. Or no, that's foul.
0: Oh.
1: That was pretty close. I thought that one was going to stay fair.
0: By about less than 6 inches.
1: I won.
0: It was fair before it went over the bag, but it bounced foul.
1: I know Heath Fetchick wants that one back. So we'll do 3-2 all over again. Could possibly see Blake actually stealing. And here he goes. That one misses. And so Heath Fetchick gets on via the base on balls, and that will bring in Caleb Jordan.
0: You know, this is a good inning for the Tarp Skunks after giving up 5. You know, the big worry is you'll end up going 1-2-3 in the bottom of the frame and give Olean momentum. This is doing a good job, though, taking away that momentum that Olean was able to build now, already a run in and 2 on.
1: Yes, but you do want to avoid that double play possibility. One is outside for a ball. 1-0 is the count to Caleb Jordan.
0: Jordan's walked, scored a couple of runs.
1: Little infielders in double play position.
0: Third baseman playing even with the bag.
1: That one in there for a strike. It is 1-1. Center field a little bit shallow. A little bit. That circle in the outfield, I want to call it the bullseye circle.
0: I like that. Maybe we can get a...
1: That one, double steal, throws to third, and he's safe. So now Caleb Jordan has two people in scoring position, and you avoid the double play possibility.
0: Yeah, that's a great position for Jordan to be in, left-handed hitter. Two runners in scoring position looking to try to get those runs back.
1: Thomas Bates on the grass here. And misses outside for a ball, 1-2.
0: Is it 1-2 or 2-1?
1: It's
0: 2-2, I guess.
1: I guess they called strike on the pitch on the double steal. There goes 2-2, fouled off of Caleb Jordan's foot. And we'll do 2-2 again.
0: Painful way to stay alive, but he keeps himself in the at-bat.
1: Branston Lundquist on deck. You know, it takes a lot of pressure off the hitter when you have two in scoring position. That one misses to the backstop, and Herman comes across, capitalizes on the passed ball, or the wild pitch. And so now it is a 13-6 ball game.
0: And the Tarp Skunks continuing to put up double digits in the run column. 13 against Niagara Falls. Could have gone more. 13 here tonight. 13 against the Oilers opening night. 14 against the Oilers in Olean.
1: There comes the 2-2. That one is hit to Williams. Throws on to Bates, and it's in time. That is the second out. But Kiefer comes across to score. It is now a 14-6 ball game.
0: Productive out. Not going to shake your head at it at all.
1: That is a sacrifice, or no? Is that a sacrifice?
0: No, it's a fielder's choice. Or no, it's just a regular putout with an RBI.
1: So here comes Branston Lundquist, as he has found that power. He struggled at the start of the season, but he has figured it out. That one is hit down the left field line, fouled.
0: Just robbed of a granny earlier.
1: He was. You gotta blame that blue monster. The blue cookie monster. I don't know. I tried something with that.
0: We'll take it under advisement.
1: The 0-1. That one misses. And it's 1-1. We'll just call it the blue monster. I'm sure you have a better name for that than I did.
0: No, that was the best I could come up with.
1: That one misses up. It is 2-1. I mean, it is kids' day. Probably call it the blue cookie monster just for today. That one is in the dirt. And it's 3-1 to Lindquist. JRC on deck. So the 3-1 to Branston Lundquist. And that one is hit right up the middle. Williams fields it, throws on to Bates, and that'll end the inning. So, with a couple hits, I think three came across. We go to the top of the four. It is a 14-6 long game.
0: As we are back here at Dietrich Park, 14-6, Tarp Skunks with an 8-run lead over the Olean Oilers. Camp Churchill. Back on the mound, he will start his first inning, full inning of work. He will face 10-1-2, Williams, Vercolone, and Fournier. And here to serve your baseball play-by-play needs, it is one Jalen Ferguson.
1: Thank you. We go to the top of the lineup here.
0: No, bottom than top.
1: Oh, bottom than top.
0: Yep.
1: And Dana Williams, he had some work there. A shortstop getting a couple outs, and now he is leading off the top of the fourth here. against Camp Churchill. That one. That was a good spot, but it missed. So it is 1-0.
0: That looked prime choice to me.
1: That's pretty good. But I do got to give the umpire some credit. He's been consistent.
0: Oh, yeah.
1: As that one is in there for a strike, and it is 1-1 to Dana Williams.
0: Yeah, he's done a fantastic job behind the dish. And that's, you know, when you have umpires that you don't notice, that's when they're doing their job, and he's doing a fantastic job. Both of these guys are.
1: That one fouled back to the Oilers' dugout, and it is a 1-2 count.
0: I think someone's probably going to be downstairs with a breathalyzer to check me after the game, because I don't normally give the umpires this much credit in a season, let alone one inning.
1: The legendary Dre Guinness. I'm sure you would have disliked Angel Hernandez.
0: Oh.
1: What a burning passion.
0: Oh.
1: A burning passion.
0: Oh. I just don't get me started on Angel Hernandez. Now it's Laz Diaz.
1: Well, the 1-2 pitch to Dana Williams. And swing and a miss. And he puts him out for a K. And that is great momentum for the first out. And that will bring up the top of the lineup, Connor Vercolone.
0: Yeah, and that's his second consecutive strikeout. He ended the bottom of the third inning, or the top of the third inning, on a strikeout. Now opens up the top of the fourth with one.
1: So here comes the 0-0 pitch to Vercolone. That one is in there for called strike one.
0: Yeah, Vercolone having a Grant Moore type day, hit by a pitch and walk, scored a run back in the third inning. It's no official at bat for him.
1: And it just goes to show you how important leadoff hitters are.
0: Mm-hmm.
1: So the 0-1, that one fouled to the Tarpskunks dugout, and so now it's quickly 0-2.
0: Yeah, and Camp Churchill showing the importance of first pitch strikes. You know, you get that first pitch strike, it completely changes the dynamic of the at-bat.
1: You know, I forget what the analytics are. I remember my coach saying this. I think it is an 80% out rate. That one is in there for called strike three. And just like that, two Ks. And that will bring up Grant Fournier.
0: And I'll tell you, you know, when you're on the mound and you're dealing like that, you know, even pitches that might be a little bit off the black, if you're able to command your spots, the home plate umpire will give you those calls more often than not. Not saying that that was necessarily the case there, but.
1: Uh-oh, that one is swing and a drive deep out to left. You had a good eye on that. Did he make the catch?
0: Absolutely out in left field. Traumer made an incredible catch on the run, and that is the half inning.
1: So no hits, two strikeouts. We go to the bottom of the fourth. It is still a 14-6 ball game.
0: Back here at Dietrich Park, where it is 14-6, Jamestown with the lead as we head to the bottom of the fourth inning. Mark Buffalo on the mound to start his second full inning of work. He's going to face 8-9-10, JRC, Anthony Tromer, and Tito Kiefer. And once again, it is the best intern in the PGCBL, Jalen Ferguson.
1: Best intern. I don't want to say the best broadcaster, but I'm not going to toot my own horn. That one in there for called strike.
0: I think I might have something to say about that. Keep in mind, I have yet to finish my cup of coffee. I still have some left, so. Yeah.
1: Leon 1 to and that one's fouled behind the plate. Not Lindquist, JRC.
0: Rodriguez Costa, 2-for-2 today. He's got 4 RBIs on a single and a double.
1: You know what I'm noticing is that towards the bottom of the lineup, they were struggling, but they wanted to join this hit parade. That one is up there for ball. 1-2 the count. And Dre is yet to finish his cup of coffee. I said during the break, put a note on the door that says, fouled down the left field line.
0: You know, that would make a great note. Fouled down the, I'm going to hang that one up after the game. Fouled down the left field line. It warn everybody.
1: That is fouled down the left field line. But no, I was going to say, make a note that says proceed with caution. But then you said proceed with coffee.
0: I think that's even better.
1: That one is inside for a ball, 2-2. Proceed with coffee foul down the left field line. The whole shirt.
0: That's what happens when you make merchandise and you're half asleep at 3 o'clock in the morning.
1: 2-2, that one has popped up. Williams on his horse, nope. And Stock calls him out. He gets the first out. And so, one away for the Tarp Skunks, and that would bring up Anthony Tromer, who made a good catch to end the top of the fourth. You had a better view on that than I did. Was it like a diving effort?
0: No, it was definitely a running effort, but he had a long way to go. He caught it about 4 feet in front of the fence out there.
1: And swing and a miss. You talk about swinging for the fences.
0: Well, he's definitely feeling some sort of way today. That's his second spectacular defensive play of the game. He had that amazing diving catch back in the, I want to say, top of the third inning? Or maybe it was the second.
1: Was in the dirt, 1-1 the count. I think it was the third he made that excellent diving effort. Is that one in there for called strike two? So now Anthony Tromer is behind 1-2. And as the kids are starting to clear out of the stadium.
0: Already?
1: Yeah. As that one is hit, slow roller to O'Meara. Makes the close play. He's safe at first. Tromer beats it out, and O'Meara is disappointed. Good job by Tromer, able to beating out the throw, and that will bring up the bottom of the lineup, Tito Kiefer.
0: Yeah, for Tromer, I think that just shows lack of urgency. Instead of charging the ball and trying to make a play on the move, approach the ball and then set himself, then threw over to first. And by that time, Tromer, with his speed, already was at the bag.
1: So the first pitch to Tito Kiefer is outside for a ball. You know, O'Meara, he took his time to get to that ball.
0: And they're going to score that a base hit for Tromer.
1: That one is in there, called strike. So now it is 1-1. And man, this is some very good officiating, I got to say.

0: again to Anthony Trombert. That's inside, down low. Dre in his movie references. It's very Dre-like. That's good. Be very original. So 2-1, and that one called strike. So it's even count, 2-1-2.
1: Like to keep it light. Like to keep it... The serious stuff happens when the serious stuff happens. Everything else, just keep it light.
0: And here comes Trummer on the run. No throw to second. They're just going to give him the steal. So now it is a 3-2 to Tito Kiefer.
1: That Red Dees just showed no interest in Trummer going to second.
0: Because that ball was in the dirt. Swing and a miss by Kiefer. And he has sat down on strikes. And that'll bring us back to the top of the lineup, Grant Moore.

0: more, showing his speed. That one in there, called strike.
1: Did you notice Moore there? He kind of twisted in there, trying to sell it on the inside corner.
0: I mean, it was inside. This is just a good pitch by Buffalo. That one fouled.
1: Look out in the concourse.
0: So Grant finds himself quickly behind 0-2. This is the thing with Grant Moore, is that he is behind in the count a lot of the time.
1: 0-2. Two strikes don't scare him.
0: That one, slow roller to O'Meara, this time making an in-time throw the first, and that will end the inning. So one hit, one left on. We go to the top of the fifth. It is still a 14-6 ball game.
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3: Your WRFA weather forecast for the evening of Thursday, June 11th. Tonight we'll have a slight chance of showers and thunderstorms. It'll be partly cloudy with a low of 67 degrees. Tomorrow we'll have a slight chance of showers and thunderstorms. It'll be mostly cloudy and then become sunny with a high of 80. Tomorrow night will be mostly clear with a low of 58 degrees. Saturday will be sunny with a high of 82. And Saturday night will be partly cloudy with a low of 60 degrees.
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0: Back here in the top of the fifth inning, 14-6, Jamestown with the lead. Due up for the Oilers is going to be 3-4-5, Redis, Pater, and Hunsicker. Back on the mound is Camp Churchill. And back behind the mic is Jalen Ferguson.
1: Thank you.
0: You're welcome.
1: Always appreciate the best intro, as that one's in there for strike one. And again, Camp Churchill starting off where he left off, throwing strikes. That one is outside and away for a ball. 1-1 the count. And there is action in the Olean bullpen as I look to my right side. And that one fouled. Watch out for the concourse. And that, that one.
0: That sounded like that came off some bleachers.
1: Yeah, that hit the bleachers. So now Anthony Redis finds himself in a 1-2 count.
0: In Newark, Elmira with a 5-1 lead, still in the top of the sixth inning now.
1: Good spot by Lindquist, just couldn't get to it. So it is 2-2.
0: Lindquist didn't even move his glove. And he couldn't, the home plate umpire didn't buy it. That one must have been just off the plate.
1: 2-2, misses, and so now Redis was able to work it to a full count now. That's the thing with Redis in this game. He's been able to work the count, drawing these at-bats. Even though he has gotten out before, he's still able to draw it. That one is hit. That one is going to get down for a base hit. And Weeks is the one to field it. So, Redis gets a pop single, and that will bring in Jack Painter.
0: That was the perfect example of a Texas leaguer right in no man's land. The Bermuda Triangle out there.
1: That actually makes sense. The Bermuda Triangle. That one is hit to left center. That one's going to get down and go all the way to the wall. Here comes Anthony Redis. They bring it back into the infield. And so now runners at third and second. And that will bring up Christo Hunsicker. And again, it's this part of the lineup that was able to bring in six runs.
0: Yeah, very much so. For Painter, that's his second hit on the day. He singled back in the third and scored. Now a double puts him at second. Redis with two hits on the game. Hunsicker's been hit by a pitch and flown out to center.
1: There are two pitchers in the Olean bullpen.
0: Nothing doing in the Tarpskunk's pen at the moment.
1: That one misses for a ball. 1-0. You know, I don't think the Tarpskunks really need anybody in the bullpen just yet.
0: Yeah, I would agree.
1: I mean, Churchill has been pitching very good. So 1-0. And that hit him in the elbow, and he's going to take his base.
0: And immediately I would send someone out in the bullpen. Just as a just-in-case measure.
1: Yeah, just-in-case. But Camp Churchill has gotten out of jams before. Maybe Joe Riedebach is just trying to see how this next out is created.
0: We'll see what Thomas Bates can do here. Bates 2-for-2.
1: So once again, the Tarpskunks find themselves bases loaded. And JRC playing in the grass. And so is Dixon. That one in the dirt for ball one.
0: Bases loaded. Oilers have the oil slick going. So let's see, I've got the Forest Full of Skunks for us. Now the bases are patriotic for the Niagara Falls Americans, and now we got the oil slick for the Oilers.
1: And that one is fouled, and the kids better watch out. Because that one is fouled near the buses. So 1-1 the count to Thomas Bates. Hey, you said that the bases were patriotic. I said they were all American. I don't know.
0: Oh, I like that one too. That's yours.
1: And 1-1, or 2-1. That one's outside for a ball.
0: You keep that. You definitely keep that one in your back pocket. That one is for you.
1: Bases are all American.
0: I wonder if they'll steal that from us.
1: Hopefully not.
0: I mean, I've had so much stuff stolen from me over my 31 years of broadcasting, it wouldn't surprise me.
1: And that one is hit. That one's going for no man's land. Nobody can get to it. And one run is going to score. That is Anthony Radice coming across to score. So now, with two hits, a drive across one, it is a 14-7 ball game.
0: Yeah, and they've been able to square up Churchill. Churchill came in. He was able to fool him for an inning, but now they're squaring up on him, and here comes Joe Riedebach.
1: Might be a conversation. I don't know. Is there anybody warming up?
0: No. No one warming up as of yet. I do see some stretching, though. So we might get some action soon, as it looks like no one up yet. Great job, though, by Eric Weeks, kind of deking the rest of the Oilers on the base pass so they could only go station to station.
1: Yeah, I know. Yeah, Radice was looking for the tag up. That's why they only got away with one run instead of multiple.
0: Yep. And that was because, you know, Weeks, the way he was approaching the ball, it almost looked like he might have been able to make a play on it. So
1: here comes Connor O'Mara.
0: O'Mara with the double last inning. Drove in a couple runs.
1: So the 0-0 pitch. And that one gets past Lindquist. Throws on. And he gets a hand in. And he is safe.
0: And those are the kind of runs that are frustrating, the free ones.
1: They got past Lindquist. Good job by Churchill for the cover. But unfortunately, Painter got a hand in, and so now it is 14-8.
0: Couple runs across for the Oilers.
1: And swing and fouled, but it was in the glove of Branston Lindquist.
0: I think Churchill needed that. He needed to get back in the zone. He needs to figure out a way to reestablish.
1: Well, this part of the lineup has established some good hitting.
0: As there is action in the bullpen for the Skunks.
1: That one foul behind the plate, and it is 1-2 the count.
0: And just below us by about 30 feet. Kind of came this way, but I didn't jump.
1: A little below us. Yeah, we had the best seat in the house, in my opinion.
0: Oh, yeah. You know, I was talking to Anthony Merchant at WRFA. And I told him, you know, I've been to this park now 3 years. I have never watched a game from the stands. And I don't know if I could. It would just be too weird for me.
1: It would be too weird.
0: These are the best seats in the house.
1: You know, I felt like that when I was in the bullpen with the players on some of those road games. I belong in the booth. 1-2, swing and a miss. And that one sits down Connor O'Mara. And so Churchill, the first out is a strikeout, and that will bring in Cooper Tarley.
0: Well, O'Mara was showing Excalibur after that swing. A little bit fooled and tried to hold up a little bit too late.
1: Cooper Tarley, it was Stott that laid down a bunt. Tarley has showed to also run up the pitch count as the first pitch he watches for strike one. So Christo Hunsaker at third, Thomas Bates at second, and one out here in the inning.
0: Churchill trying to mitigate the damage.
1: And that one, another hit by the pitch for Churchill, and the bases are once again loaded.
0: And we're on Joe watch now.
1: Probably just going to give do they have somebody in the bullpen now?
0: Oh, yeah, with urgency, so.
1: Oh, just trying to get him more worn out there.
0: Might just be trying to give him one more hitter here.
1: Here comes Derek Stott. Middle infielders, watching for double play. That one in there for strike one. This thing with Churchill, even though he's given up some walks and some hit by pitches, I can always admire that his first pitch is almost always going to be strike. That one fouled behind the plate.
0: Yeah, he has a great aggressive approach.
1: Like I was saying back in the fourth inning, I forgot what the analytics is, but I think it's an 80% when first pitch is strike, that it is going to end in an out. Not too sure. I have to do extensive more research. I'm pretty sure that has changed. That one is hit right up the middle, and Painter is going to come across to score. And here comes Bates, and Bates comes across to score. It wasn't Painter. It was Hunsicker that came across the score, and then Bates. So Stott gets two RBIs on the single. That brings in the bottom of the lineup, Dana Williams, and that will also bring in Joe Riedebach, and I'm pretty sure that is done for Camp Churchill.
0: Yeah, it's going to be the second visit of the inning, so Camp Churchill is going to be done. We'll figure out the new James pitcher,
2: Joe Santos.
0: And bring that to you when we come back.
2: We like to call him Joe Man Santos.
1: Just gave you permission to do that, too.
2: Yes, he did.
1: He contacted you personally.
2: Well, yeah. You know, I mean, it's one of those things. Apparently, he's been called, his mom started calling that when he was younger, and it just kind of stuck. And, you know, talking to him a little bit, you know, Joe Man, it just fits.
1: It's catchy.
2: Left-hander with one out. He's got some work to do.
1: Yeah, Santos, he has shown to get out of an inning, get out of a jam such as this. So a bases loaded situation, Dana Williams up to the plate. He fouls one off behind the plate, and it is 0-1. But not bases loaded. He's one on second, one on first.
2: Yep. A little less pressure.
1: Stott at first. And that's Tarley at second. One's inside for a ball. 1-1 the count. Hey, we could possibly see a double steal here. As Kiefer playing protect mode at second. Well, Kiefer and Jordan has been interchanging at second. So the 1-1, that one is hit hard down the left field line, fouled.
2: Just in front of the Terpskins bullpen.
1: That was hit pretty hard.
2: Yep. Just a little bit early on a fastball in, spun on it, and you know, if he had waited even just a quarter of a second, that could have been down the third base line for extra bases.
1: It's a 1-2, and that one has popped up. Jordan able to make the stop, and he's safe. And Dana Williams able to beat out the throw. But I got to say, that was a pretty tough play to Jordan.
2: Yeah, I mean, it was a tough play. It was, again, you know, the Oilers have hit a couple of those in the no man's land. And, you know, it is, those are probably the most frustrating plays because you know there's nothing you can do except make the effort. But for all the effort that you're going to put in, you know, it's going to be for naught.
1: Well, that brings us back to the top of the lineup. And at the plate is Connor Varcalone, who watches the first pitch up and away for ball one. Like you said, yeah, they're hitting their spots. Hitting it in no man's land. They're not making it easy when they put the ball in play. And that one fouled down the right side. And that one is, that almost hit right in front of the kids and the bleachers on that side.
2: Yeah, they got to keep their eyes open. I wonder how many of them brought their gloves. If you come to the ballpark, you got to bring your glove.
1: That is, yeah, you do have to bring your glove here. So 1-2, fouled again behind the plate, and that one is in the concourse area. And the Oilers have crossed the Mendoza line with 10 runs and 10 hits. That one hit foul down the left field line again.
2: Look out, kids in the left field side.
1: You know, being up here, I kind of forgot what the left side of this ballpark looks like. And that one's in there! Called strike three! And that is a big out for Joe Man Santos.
2: Huge strikeout. And that's exactly what he was looking for. Got it on the breaking ball. Froze Varcalone at the dish. He was looking fastball, and that breaking ball just broke his knees.
1: That'll bring up Brant Fournier. And, yeah, that breaking ball froze him at the plate. That is another backwards K. for the Oilers.
0: And for Fournier, he's the 10th Oiler to make it to the plate.
1: And that's a good spot called strike. Ooh. Hopefully they can minimize the damage here. Tarps going up 14-10. The Oilers have more hits than the Tarps. That one's fouled down the right field line. Oilers have 10 hits. Tarps have 6. But that goes to show you that the Tarps are able to get on base if they're scoring more runs than they are hitting. So 0-2. And Branston Lindquist thought that was strike 3 as he popped up.
0: I don't know about that. I think he just popped up because that was a little bit up in the zone. He wanted to make sure it wasn't going to get behind him and give up another run.
1: Doesn't like the pop out. That one is outside for ball 2.
0: Now Santos dancing around the strike zone a little bit. He's going to need to come back in.
1: And outfielders are playing deep. They're the first. They're all playing deep.
0: Weeks playing actually normal depth out and right.
1: Fouled again behind the left field line or behind the plate. I'm looking at JRC. He's almost in the grass in the outfield.
0: Yep.
1: Guess they just want to get that final out.
0: It gives him more time on something sharply hit. He doesn't have to react as quickly.
1: That one outside. So now is a full count, 3-2, and Santos is going to have to put something in the zone. Want to avoid a ball 4 and a run scoring.
0: Yeah, runners will be going here.
1: And foul down the right field line by Fournier.
0: That one might have been up a little bit in the strike zone. I can tell you as a hitter, you see those, especially on a 3-2 pitch, you see something at the letters to the neck, and you know you should not swing at them, but they are so, so tempting.
1: It is. I think he got jammed up a little bit on that one. That one, strike 3 on the pitch, and that'll do it. Four runs on 2 hits. We go to the bottom of the 5th. It is now a 14-10 ball game.
3: Due to time constraints, we move ahead to later in the ball game.
0: As we are back here in the top of the 6th inning, Joan Santos back out on the mound. He will start his first full inning work. He will face Radice, Painter, and Hunsicker. 3-4-5 due up for the Olean Oilers. And I'm joined up here in the booth by the father of, I'm calling him legendary already at this point, the legendary Tarp Skunks catcher, Branston Lindquist. Ben Lindquist joining us here. Welcome in, sir.
4: Thanks for having me. Pleasure to be here today.
0: Absolute pleasure to be here. And, you know, when we were at the winter meetings and Frank Jagoda was announcing some of the returning players, when Branston's name was mentioned, my eyes just lit up. I was so glad that he was going to be coming back. As the first pitch from Santos, taken for a strike, 0-1. You know, obviously growing up here in the Faulkner area, you know, being around this ballpark, how special is it not only for you but for him to be playing in this ballpark for the home team?
4: It's a great experience for him and for us as a family and friends. And, you know, coming here as a kid, myself, him coming here as a kid, he's been, you know, growing up around the ballpark, and to play in front of the hometown, in the hometown, and fans, it's been great for him.
0: As Santos pours in a curveball for a strike quickly, 1-2 to Radice. You know, last year he was kind of stuck behind a couple of more established catchers in the college ranks with Jacob Haynes. Is that one just misses on the inside corner, 2-2. And Nate Borchardt, this year, he's kind of in that top-tier leadership role. The difference between last year and this year, and, you know, I know we went to Toledo and then came back to JCC to get some more reps and had a great season here last year. Talk to me about the progression from last year to this year and how he's approached it.
4: Yeah, you know, last year coming in as a high school graduate out of St. Mary's up in Buffalo, it was a great experience for him to
0: swing and a miss, and Santos gets the strikeout to start the first inning.
4: To get away from home, you know, yet still be close to home, live in the dorms, be around the college guys, and you know, to not see a lot of playing time at Toledo this year was tough for him, but he was prepped for it because he got to spend the summer, you know, with college guys who prepped for that.
2: And now this year, you know, he's starting off a little slow at the plate, and we've seen that with a lot of skunks hitters, so it's not necessarily an early season slump or anything like that. It's just, you know, a lot of seeing different pitching, different mentalities. And now, you know, the last couple of games, he's just been tearing it up out there.
4: Yeah, he, you know, had limited at-bats, just a handful of bats at Toledo this spring, and, you know, so hadn't seen live pitching in a bit, so it took him a few games to kind of, you know, get to the timing and get that confidence back and put the barrel on the ball a couple of times, and you go up there with a different mindset, you know, each at-bat, and he's been fortunate to have the bases loaded a few times these last couple of games and capitalized on it.
2: Yeah, just, he got robbed earlier, that blue monster out there in left field. As there's a ground ball too short on the backhand, is Kiefer throw on to first. JRC unable to pick it, and a runner on. That'll probably be scored in there. Let's see what the actual call is. No, they're waiting on it. Well, we'll figure it out when we get to it. But, you know, the difference, too, you know, last year Frank Jagoda was managing, this year it's Joe Riedebach. What has he said about the difference between last year's team and this year's team?
4: You know, he had a great experience last year. This summer, we just talked to him over the weekend a little bit, and he said, you know, great group of guys this year. Everybody gets along. You know, they've gelled really well. You know, there's some continuity on the team as well. You know, Joe was here last year, and, you know, a lot of the guys developed a great rapport with him. Coach Pat DeMarco is back again this year. Nick Iannello, who pitched with the team last year, is back as an assistant. So there's some continuity in the leadership roles, and I think that's probably helped these guys. And you've got, what, 6, 7, 8 guys anyways that are back, and good players last year, and they're back, you know, everyday starters again this year too. So it's been, I think that's, you know, a lot of what's led them to a very fast start, so to say.
2: Yeah, and they've got they've got some reinforcements coming in. Justin Bremner for last year, who is the single season franchise leader in hits and RBIs for a season. He's just checked in. He's back and ready to go. Nolan Smith will be due back in. But, you know, we've got Blake Herman. We have Eric Weeks. Getting Grant Moore and Paul DeLanto from the Niagara Falls Americans really filled it out. You know, last year, 29 wins for the Skunks. And, you know, winning their first home playoff game to get the total of 30. This team, you know, starting at 6-1, it seems like they're a juggernaut, and they're leaps and bounds ahead of where they were last year.
4: Absolutely, you know, they when we're, from what I've seen, when we're throwing strikes, you know, it is going to lead to some wins, and because we apparently can hit.
2: Yeah, and there's a strikeout there to Christo Hunter, two down now, and that'll bring up Thomas Bates with two down. So, you know, how long has Branston, like, been a catcher? Did he start off as a catcher? Has he always wanted to be a catcher? And where does he get that catcher mentality? Because catchers and goalies, they're a different breed.
4: They are. Pass ball there.
2: That one goes all the way to the backstop as the curveball slipping out of the hand to Santos. Runner moves up 90 feet.
4: So he's been a catcher since he was probably 3 years old, if you will. We've got a picture of him wearing my catcher's gear, you know, back when I was playing a men's league game. And, you know, you go back to coach pitch, minor league, little league. He's just, you know, he grew up around the game, and he watched me catch.
2: As Weeks circles under the weak pop-up, and the sides retire, nothing doing for the Oilers. We'll go to the bottom of the fifth inning, or sixth inning. And still 14-10. We'll keep it here, though. Keep the conversation going.
4: Yep, that's fine.
2: And, you know, so like father, like son then behind the dish. So you've kind of been there always mentoring him, you know, helping him behind the plate.
4: Yeah, yep. And, you know, so you know, when he was little league age, 9, 10 years old, you know, we had one of the biggest kids in the league pitching, threw hard. And, you know, I think he could knock Branston over sometimes if Branston caught a fastball square. And but it's just something he fell in love with, and you know, he's a grinder. He's always been that way, and you know, thankfully, you know, the body is filled out, and God bless him with some talent, and you know, it's led to some opportunities.
2: And so does he kind of have that bulldog approach in all of his aspects in his life, when it comes to school, when it comes to just anything else? Is it always he knows what he wants and he goes right after it?
4: Yeah, you know, he's like any teenage, you know, male, if you will. You know, school is probably the lower on the list, but, you know, he had a 3.6, you know, GPA at Toledo this year. And, you know, so he's done well there. You know, he's gotten into playing some poker with the boys and stuff, and having some fun. And, when he finds something that attracts him and interests him, he dives right in and is kind of full send mode. And that's where he's been at with baseball and probably will be in life, wherever direction it takes him.
2: So after this season's over, I mean, what's next for him? Is he looking to go back to Toledo? Is he going to go into the transfer portal and maybe look for, you know, opportunities elsewhere that he might be able to get more at-bats, more playing time?
4: No, he's heading back to Toledo. And, you know, despite limited playing time, you know, he had a great experience there. He liked the guys, liked the staff. You know, it's set up well for him going forward. And, you know, so he's here, you know, getting at-bats and just, you know, fine-tuning the game and with the opportunity to hopefully see more playing time and hopefully, you know, be the day one guy, you know, be the number one guy next year. So let's just kind of see how it all plays out.
2: So my experience playing catcher is very limited to maybe four or five games. I absolutely hated it just because and it wasn't really the foul tips or any of that. The worst part about it was you always had that grit in your teeth from all the dust billowing up. It was always the worst. What for you, what's the worst part about being a catcher? And, you know, for Branson, what would you think he would say is the worst part about being a catcher?
4: Well, as I'm approaching year 49 in my life this year and all the years of catching and umpiring, it's going to be the knees later on and how they react. But for him right now, it's the whole body, right? You know, you get beat up by foul tips, you get beat up blocking the ball. You know, a hot day like this, you're just out there grinding and working hard. And, you know, catchers are never 100% healthy, not even on day one of the season usually.
2: New pitcher for the Olean Oilers is going to be Brock Wenzel. He quickly goes 1-1 to Caleb Jordan. 14-10 here in the bottom of the sixth inning, and that one poured across for a strike, 1-2.
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2: I think for me, you know, the one thing that I've always wondered about, and it's no matter how many times I've been walked through it and everything, is coming up with the signals and being able to flash the signs. I never was able to get that done. There's a return to center ground ball right to the pitcher, quick flip over to first, and quickly one away. How do you get that down? Because, you know, especially you're going to have different pitchers with different pitches. They're going to want to go to a different sequence. How do you keep track of all of that?
4: It's a lot of pregame. You know, I know these guys come in with a game plan before every game, and, you know, they do a lot of scouting and, you know, just kind of, you know, knowing how you want to attack each hitter.
2: As Branson Lindquist comes in, perfect timing. Branson takes the first pitch for a ball, 1-0. Now, this happened a couple years ago. We had Austin Matrenga on the team. I was talking to David Matrenga at the time, and Austin actually grounded out to shortstop. So, you know, a lot of pressure here on Branson. He's got to outperform the past.
4: Let's see. Just trying to put a good at bat together and put a barrel on it.
2: And I love his approach at the plate, too. Not a lot of wasted motion. As there's a high fly ball opposite field out to right. Underneath it is Tartley. He puts it away for out number two. Hey, he got it out of the outfield. We'll give him the credit for that one.
4: Yep. Work hard every day. And, you know, some days are better than others. First at-bat started out well for him. He's been looking for another base hit here today, but maybe we'll get another at-bat or two before the game's over with.
2: Well, with the way this game's going, six at-bats may not be out of the realm of possibility. Again, you know, six RBIs the other night. He has but three today. Nine RBIs in the last couple of games. Pretty impressive. As GRC takes the first pitch outside for a ball, 1-0. I wanted to talk to you about the one-ball challenge that I've seen you promoting on social media a lot. Tell the viewers about that.
4: Yeah, so I am a testicular cancer survivor myself, you know, dating back 20 plus years ago. I was diagnosed, and it's something that I started a few years after that. We started a wiffle ball tournament to raise awareness and raise funds for testicular cancer.
2: Lined in a right field, a base hit, and JRC really turning it on today. That's his third hit of the day. And with two down, that's going to bring up Anthony Traumer.
4: Looks like we got a pinch hitter here.
2: Oh, speaking of Justin Bremner making his return to the Tarp Skunks, Justin Bremner, last year, 48 hits, 38 RBIs, team record in both. And now JRC taking a little bit of a dance off first base. We'll see how Bremner's feeling coming in. First pitch taken for a strike, 0-1.
4: So we started a wiffle ball tournament we've been doing for 13 years now and then followed it up with a golf tournament. And I created a foundation called the One Ball Foundation for testicular cancer, and our mission is to raise awareness and funds for and support those individuals going through testicular cancer. And we have a wiffle ball tournament coming up at the War Vets in Jamestown on Saturday, June 27th. It's always the Saturday after Father's Day. And registration is still open at oneball4tc.com. And you can go find us on Facebook and social media as well.
0: Checking a swing. Umpire said he went around quickly 1-2 to Bremner.
4: And then we do a golf tournament, a golf scramble in September every year. And I think it's the 19th this year. The date's not on the top of my head. I'm too focused on the wiffle ball tournament here in a couple weeks.
0: 1-2 pitch. There's a chopper to third. Nice pick by Stott. Throw on to first. Nice pick at first by Bates. And the inning is over. No runs. One hit. One runner left. We go to the top of the seventh inning. It's 14-10 Jamestown. Ben Lindquist, I want to thank you for joining us here. I want to thank you for your support, for all that you do, and, you know, thank you for raising a great example and a great son, and looking forward to having you back later on in the season when we get to the playoffs.
4: That sounds great. I'll take that invitation later, and thanks for what you do, Dre, and go Skunks.
0: Absolutely. We'll be back in just a moment.
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0: New pitcher here for the Jamestown Tarp Skunks, and when I say new pitcher, I mean new pitcher. Making his Tarp Skunks debut is number 31, Eli Bryant. Listed on the roster as number 96. That'll get changed. But for Bryant, comes in 6 foot, 205 pounds, 6'2", 205 out of Beaver Dam, Wisconsin. And he is going to face... Who is he going to face? He is going to face...
1: Well, that one has hit the center, short of the bullseye. And he gets a single.
0: At this point, I don't even know. I lost track of my scorebook. But here's Jalen Ferguson. He'll tell you all the things that I can't.
1: Well, since that was Tarly, up to the plate, that was O'Mara. Connor O'Mara.
0: Yeah, that's right. There was a strikeout in the end of the sixth. I got all excited because, you know, Ben Lindquist coming in to talk with us.
1: That's a pretty good interview.
0: Thank you.
1: This guy... That one gets past Lindquist, and O'Mara advances to second on the wild pitch. That was a pretty good interview. Lindquist's father shown to be very active.
0: Oh, yeah, absolutely. You know, involved with the Babe Ruth World Series that happens here after the Tarp Skunks season. And if you're interested, we'll get you more information on the One Ball for Cancer Wiffle Ball and Golf Tournament.
1: That one misses for a ball. It's 2-1 to Cooper Tardley. And man, the energy here, man, you got to wonder, is that like starting to sink in on the Tarp Skunks here?
0: I don't think so, because at this point in the game, I think they've tuned that out. They're locked in. They're ready to try to just get another win, trying to get their seventh win in 8 games.
1: I mean, it's really bold of Joe Riedebach to put a pitcher who hasn't had any pitching experience, and we've seen multiple games, not even just the Tarp Skunks. We saw it last week, but pitchers who haven't pitched a game really struggle.
0: Well, they've got to get in the game somehow.
1: That one misses. That one is ball four. Cooper Tarley gets on first. That will bring in Derek Stott. He has to get his work in somehow. I do understand that. But at this point, it's a brand new ball game. I mean, even though the Skunks are up by 4, there are 2 base runners on, and Stott has shown to drive in runs. Because that one is hit to Kiefer. Kiefer on the Jordan to JRC, and he could not complete the double play. However, they do get the out at second, so it is 6-4 fielder's choice.
0: Yeah, there was just way too much speed on the back end of that fielder's choice. Good call on that, by the way. As moving to third is O'Mara. So first and third now, one out. And another speedster in Dana Williams. And he puts it on the ground.
1: He can lay down a bunt. He's proven that.
0: Yeah. Dangerous.
1: That one is off for a ball. So 1-0 is the count. And he made Lindquist walk on his knees to get overcast here in Dietrich Park, but some of the sun is shining, at least for the moment.
0: Oh, there we go.
1: Here we go. That one is hit foul down the left field line.
0: That one's way out of play.
1: Yeah, that was out of play. There's some contact on that. So now it is 1-1 the count for Bryant and Dana Williams. Connor Vercolone on deck. That one up for a ball. 2-1 is the count.
0: That may be one of my favorite names here in the PGCBL.
1: Connor Vercolone.
0: Vercolone.
1: And it kind of rolls off the tongue.
0: It does.
1: So, Armera at third. Stott at first. And Stott is going to go. That one is hit up the middle. Cannot get it to it. And so, that is a base hit. And that will bring in O'Mara, and now it is 11-14 ball game, or 14-11 ball game.
2: Yeah, that took a weird hop on Jordan.
1: Yeah, Jordan was trying to cover the throw to third, or the throw to second on the steal, and then it got past him. So now that'll bring out Vercolone at the plate. And oh, and that one is hit to Weeks. Weeks got to come in. Hopefully a throw to throw to first. Not in time.
0: Ooh.
1: Could not get to him. But now
2: that was
1: got two outs.
2: That was a heck of an effort. I don't even think if the throw was online they would have gotten him, but it was just that close. But see, that's Weeks smart. He's playing in shallow against the right-handers.
1: I'm bringing up Grant Fournier. And yeah, like I said, a couple steps back, but then once he saw it at his peak height, he came in and tried to make a throw to first.
2: More importantly, able to keep that run from third from scoring.
1: Again, another ball away. And he's really making Lindquist work behind the plate.
2: Well, this is probably the, this is, I mean, I'm sure they've had some work together in the bullpen, but first live game.
1: 1-0. And swing and a miss is Grant Fournier. And now it is an even count at 1-1. So Dana Williams at first. And Stott at third with two outs here. And a steal. Throw to second. And it's... And he's out!
2: They
1: got him!
2: Wow, what a throw by Lindquist to get the Speedy Williams at second.
1: So with one left on, with one hit, one comes around to score, we go to the bottom of the seventh. It is a 14-11 ball game.
2: Bottom of the seventh, stretch time here for the Jamestown Darbskunks as they hold on to a 14-11 lead. We got a new pitcher out there for O'Leaners. Still Brock Wenzel. Still Brock Wenzel out there. And he will face Tito Kiefer, then the top of the order in Grant Moore and Eric Weeks and Jalen Ferguson to tell you all about it.
1: That one is inside. Tito Kiefer had to move out of the way there. You know, I think the Tarpskunks are going to need to bring back some of that first inning aggressiveness as the Oilers have been chipping away. Someone has fouled. And that should hurt your pride a little bit when you were up by 7 runs. And then let them chip away back.
2: Oh, I'm sure it does a little bit. I mean, this is definitely a three-act play as we're entering the third act.
1: That one is hit, and that one gets past Williams. And so Kiefer leads it off with a ground ball single.
2: And the first act of this play, 14 runs put up by the Tarpskunks in the first three innings, 4, 7, and 3. And in the second act, nothing but zeros.
1: Well, you're starting to notice that with the Tarpskunks. Pounce on the starting pitcher, and then those middle innings, they kind of just put up zeros, but then they bring it back towards the end. So here comes the leadoff, the top of the order, Grant Moore, as he tried to lay down a bunt but pulls back for ball one. It's 1-0. And Tito Kiefer dancing at first, and a throwback to first, and he's safe.
2: That was more of an I see you type of throw. Moore has been a terror on the base paths, though.
1: He has.
2: Extra base hits galore. When he gets on the base via walk or hit by pitch, stolen bases all over the place.
1: And Kiefer wanted to go, but good job by Radice to keep it in front and keep Kiefer at first. You know, I remember you saying, like, you know, towards the bottom of the lineup, you know, you get alarmed. But, again, when you have people at the top who would be hitting doubles and triples like Grant Moore does, it kind of takes some pressure off of them. Just a little bit.
2: 2-1 now. And this is a great hitter's count.
1: And Grant Moore likes to work the count in his favor as he watches for ball 3-1. And again, it's the good thing with the 10th hitter and Kiefer, you know, he can steal too. The 2-1, that one is hit deep towards right. Ooh. And Tarly was on his horse, almost was in center field, and makes very good effort for the first out.
2: Tarly looked like he was trying for the 40-yard dash time at the NFL Combine there, just tearing it into that shallow Bermuda Triangle zone, losing his hat, sliding to make that catch.
1: And that will bring in Eric Weeks at right field. And Weeks needs to capitalize on a base runner here. Snap from first, not in time. Kiefer is safe.
2: 14 runs, 8 hits, 1 error for the Tarp Skunks, 11-11-3 for the Oilers.
1: And Kiefer's going. That's a strike on the pitch, and he's safe at second.
2: Well, you think he's safe. It took the field umpire, but, you know, he had to put down his right Russian and bathrobe and then make the call.
1: I mean, but once O'Meara tried to put down the tag, Kiefer was already starting to stand up.
2: Yeah, I know, but you never know these umpires. They don't even like it when we show them up.
1: That one's foul behind the plate by Weeks. Again, that's the thing. The Tarpskunks able to get on base and put themselves in scoring position. Now, all they need to do now is just capitalize on this.
2: Yeah, and I also think it's very important for them to at least get that one run back that Olean got in the top of the 7th inning. That way, get that insurance run back, have that 4-run lead going into the last couple of frames here.
1: Kiefer doing his dance at second. That one is hit. And nobody's going to get to it. It's fouled. So now Eric Weeks is trying to protect with an 0-2 count.
2: Doing what he does best, protecting. Fighting through and at bat till he gets something he likes he can drive.
1: Thing, though. I mean, I'm not too worried when it comes to towards the end. I mean, Barron has showed to be the closer for the Tarpskunks.
2: Wonder if we're going to see him here.
1: That one is inside. And Eric Weeks wanted that to hit him. Instead, that was inside for a ball. 1-2.
2: No activity in the Skunks bullpen yet, so.
1: But there is activity in the Oilers bullpen.
2: Eli Bryant will come out for the 8th inning. And we might see Barron in the 9th.
1: So the 1-2 to Eric Weeks. That one's outside for a ball. 2-2.
2: And if you haven't watched Chase Barron, either in Batavia or in Olean, guy just throws gas. No apologies.
1: Does throw gas. That's why he's getting a lot of strikeouts. That one's foul behind the plate by Weeks.
2: Got his first save against Olean. He actually got the win in Batavia. So 1-0 with a save.
1: It's a pretty close game. Not only that, the game against the Ironbacks, he also got the save in that one.
2: I'm not sure if I want to call him all business Chase Barron or bad news Barron. Because when he comes in, it's bad news for the other team.
1: I think it is. And, ooh, that one missed. That's a stone-cold take by Weeks.
2: Ice water in the veins to watch that one off the plate.
1: So now it's 3-2 for Weeks. Kiefer at second and one away here in the bottom of the 7th. And that one is hit. And that one gets down. And Kiefer is rounding third. Trouble at center field. It's not in time, and Kiefer comes across to score. It is now a 15-11 ball game as Eric Weeks drives in a RBI single.
2: And for Eric Weeks, that is mission accomplished. We talked about you want to get that run back that Olean scored in the top of the frame. Weeks single-handedly taking care of it himself, driving in Kiefer from second with that line drive base hit, and now 15-11. This is the most runs Jamestown has put up this season. They were tied with 14 against Olean in Olean.
1: I wonder if that's the most that has been this season. I remember it was a game. I think it was a game that went 21-11.
2: Oh, you're talking about totally in the league? Yeah. Mohawk Valley put up 20 against, I think it was Oneonta. It was like 20-10.
1: And that one is hit. And that one is in the shallow left. Williams makes the catch for the out. So now it's two away. And that will bring up Blake Herman. And Blake Herman, if there's anybody who can drive it and bring across a run, it is him. Who knows? He might even drive himself across. He's done it before.
2: Yeah, officially 1-for-3 on the day. Fifth at bat. He reached on an error. Singled, got hit by a pitch, and reached on a fielder's choice. Also scored a couple of runs.
1: That one is outside for a ball. 1-0 is the count. You know, this wind has been, at the start of the game, it's been blowing the center, but then it's been interchanging from left to right. Steele and Weeks advances and gets the stolen base. And, you know, he hasn't been on the team for I want to say 5 days, maybe more than that, and he's worked himself a few steals.
2: So he came in,
1: I want to say Tuesday from last week.
2: Well, no, his first game was, well, he came in early. His first game was against in Batavia.
1: He's got a couple steals. I think quite a few, actually.
2: Yeah. He's picking up right where he left off here in this ballpark. I think he likes playing here.
1: 3-0 the count to Blake Herman. That one is in there. There's 3-1. But got a habit pitch.
2: No. And this is the most runs that I remember the Tarp Skunks in my 3 years doing this have scored in a game.
1: And that one. And that one's ball four. And Blake Herman advances.
2: Well, it was either ball four or it hit him. But either way, he's aboard.
1: And that'll bring in Heath Fetchick. You know, I'm looking down the corners. Remember before the season, the Lafayette Corners is what you would call it. But nobody has hit it down the right field or left field line.
2: I know. We got a great marketing opportunity, and we can't tie anything in.
1: That one is hit to Williams. Williams throws to first, and he got him out. So one run scores on one hit, no errors. We go to the top of the eighth. It is a 15-11 ball game.
2: As we are back here at Dietrich Park, it is going to be 2-3-4, two up. For the Olean Oilers, and due up to the microphone for his fifth inning of work is Jalen Ferguson.
1: Thank you. Man, you really got me working out here.
2: Hey, I told you. I had to make it up to you. I took all your innings. Whoa! Ooh. Wow. Thank you. Come again.
1: Now that is about as close as it's going to get this year. Has that happened before?
2: Yeah. We had one that hit above. We had one that's hit below. So now I've had all four sides. I'm ducking every time.
1: And he lays down a punt. Here comes, no, and they can't make the play on him. And so Fournier gets himself a single via a bunt, and that will bring in Anthony Radice. I'm still a little frazzled from that foul ball that hit right next to us, actually.
2: No announcers or Wood in the broadcast booth were harmed in the making of that foul ball.
1: No, just our PTSD.
2: Are we getting a pinch hitter here? Or?
1: Maybe a pinch runner.
2: Ah, that could be.
1: I don't know who that is at first.
2: We'll figure it out. As soon as we do, we'll pass that along.
1: Anthony Radice is up. That one's inside for a ball.
2: Got to be careful there.
1: Here's the thing. Even though the Tarpskunks are only up by four, we have seen, and how they've been scoring, both teams, a lead is non-existent in this game.
2: Not that very one, safe, I would say.
1: And that one misses for ball. 2-0 is the count. And And yeah, a lead in this game is not really safe. Got to protect as much as you can. Fake steal. Hit on to Kiefer. Throws to Caleb Jordan. Jordan on the first. Gets the double play. And just like that, they get two outs on this hard part of the lineup.
2: Pitcher's best friend, a 6-4 or a 6-4-3 double play, and a great job by Kiefer to get that up to Jordan, and nice turn. This time, able to turn the double play, and now with two outs.
1: That's Jack Painter up the plates.
2: I think
1: that one, that's a good spot, but misses.
2: I think Bryant can breathe a little easier now.
1: He can, but again, Painter, and Hansiker and Bates been putting the ball in play. Someone fouled down the right field line. First base umpire, first base coach could not make a play on that one, unfortunately.
2: Got to dive for him. Let me remember Don Zimmer for the Cubs. He used to do that. Tommy Lasorda when he was at third base.
1: Here comes one and one. Swing and a miss. And just like that, Bryant is in control here with a 1-2 count.
2: I actually can't believe that I just invoked the name of Tommy Lasorda.
1: Tommy Lasorda. 1-2. Misses into the dirt. 2-2 here.
2: As a Giants fan, it was my moral obligation to hate him. And I did when he put on the Dodger uniform. But, you know, when he took the uniform off, I understand he was a good guy.
1: 2-2. Swing and a miss. And just like that, the side is retired. No hits, a double play. It is still 15-11. We go to the bottom of the eighth. It is 15-11.
2: 15-11, Tarps comes with the lead as we go to the bottom of the eighth inning. Brock Wenzel back on the mound for the Olean Oilers. He is going to take on, oh, we have a pinch hitter, I believe. Looks like Jackson Enders. It's going to be Jackson Enders, Branson Enders, Lindquist, and JRC. And here's Jalen Ferguson.
1: Thank you.
2: You're welcome.
1: If Enders is pinch hitting for Caleb Jordan, that means they're going to put him at second.
2: Yep.
1: And that one is hit. He got under it. And Fournier makes the catch at the outfield bullseye. And quickly it is one away.
2: Let's see. He was probably in the, what, 25-point circle?
1: 25-point circle. Yeah, a little bit. That brings up Branson Lindquist.
2: Lindquist flew out to right field his last time up. He's also grounded out to short, reached on a fielder's choice, and had that three-run double.
1: That one is hit behind the plate to the Tarp Skunks dugout. And so now it is 0-1.
2: And again, it does not look like any activity in the Tarp Skunks bullpen, so it looks like it's going to be Eli Bryant's game in the ninth.
1: That one, I thought they hit him, but I guess it fell right in front of him. So now it is a 1-1 count to Branson Lindquist.
2: Wenzel doing his best cricket audition.
1: I guess they're going to give Bryant the game here. That one is hit to Stott. Stott on the Bates, and he gets the second out via a 5-3 play. So now it's two gone, and that quickly brings up JRC.
2: JRC having an outstanding day today. 3-for-4 with 4 RBIs. A couple of singles, a double back in the second that drove in 3. He's also popped out to third.
1: That one in the dirt for ball 1. You know, JRC did struggle to start it off, but this was his breakout game. Branson Lindquist had a breakout game last game. So I think this was JRC's game. That one misses in the dirt for ball 2. You know, the amount of hits that have been scored for the Tarp Skunks, or the amount of runs, I'm at a loss for who is today's most valuable stinker.
2: I'm struggling with that, too.
1: That one is ball 3 for JRC.
2: I might take the cheap way out.
1: It's that one, and he watches 4 pitches, and he gets on first.
2: I might take the cheap way out.
1: So here comes Bremner. As he pinched hit for Anthony Traumer his last time out.

0: hits, one left on. We go to the top of the ninth. Hopefully, Bryant can close us out. We'll come back after this. Here at the top of the ninth here, it brings up Crystal Hunsaker, Bates, and O'Mara. And here to close out, hopefully, this game, it is the Dre Guinness.
1: You know, I've been warming up in the bullpen. I'm ready to go. As Eli Bryant on the mound for his third inning of work, looking to get the three-inning save here. As Hunsaker stands in. There's a high pop-up into foul territory, drifting out of play. 0-1 the count.
0: That one hit the bleachers, just the corner of it, actually.
1: For Hunsaker, he's been hit by a pitch, scored a run. He's flown out to center, hit by a pitch, and scored a run, and struck out. So I think you're all right as long as you don't hit him.
0: Yeah, I think that's the moral of the story with him.
1: Fouled off of the plate quickly, 0-2. And Eli Bryant, with the exception of a little bit of a speed bump last inning, has come out and done a great job.
0: But again, this part of the lineup has shown to be very tough.
1: Oilers won the NYCBL last year. There's a ground ball through the hole under the glove of the diving Jackson Enders and a leadoff single for the Oilers.
0: Again, that's what I've been saying. Yeah, they're hitting it in their spots as it just got past Jackson Enders.
1: Thomas Bates now stands in.
0: Again, Thomas Bates is another guy who can see it and then drive it.
1: He's been on base three times today with a strikeout. There's a ground ball, 2 second. That could be two. Steps on the bag for one. Throw on a first. Two! In time, a double play. And the Skunks are one out away from closing out their seventh victory in 8 days.
0: You know, I got to say, when we talk about the game's most valuable stinker, I got to give it to Kiefer on this one. The amount of double plays that he has been able to turn, I got to give it to him defensively.
1: I got to give it the cheap way out. I'm going to say everybody on the team that has played today. Hazard.
0: I also got to give it to J.R.
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5: You are listening to Community Matters for Thursday, June 11th. I'm Julia Cecil-Hanley. Coming up on today's program, we'll learn more about a group trying to make dental access easier in Chautauqua County. Everwild Land Trust joins us to talk about their new branding, and the Robert H. Jackson Center shares all the free events happening over this next month. That's all coming up on today's program in a moment. Access to dental care is an issue for many in Chautauqua County, especially those on Medicaid. We speak with two area dentists who are part of a group trying to alleviate that issue. We have some special guests who are joining us today in the WRFA studios. We have Dr. Aaron Pender, who is with the Chautauqua Lake Dental, Dr. Tom Dottmeyer, who is with Pepe Dental, and then we have someone who's familiar to all listeners at WRFA, Steve Kilborn, who is here representing the Chautauqua County Health Department. So thank you to you all for coming in this morning.
6: Thanks for having us.
7: Thank you, babe.
5: Yeah. So, you know, in terms of Dr. Pender and Dr. Dottmeyer, you're not with the County Health Department, so I kind of wanted to get some background on your roles and what you're doing, I guess, tell us about yourselves, I guess, and what you're doing with dental here in Chautauqua County. So.

0: maybe we start with Dr. Pender.
1: Sure. So I moved to the county in 2018, started my career in public health, and it's always been a strong interest of mine. But I currently own Chautauqua Lake Dental, which is a general dental practice in Mayville, and I'm also a member of the Board of Health for the county. So just, you know, really concerned with our county and the dental needs and the shortage of access that we currently have.
0: Okay. And Dr. Dobmeier, I mean, what are you in a similar situation with as Dr. Pender? I know that you have, you are with Pepe Dental, so.
2: Yep, very similar story here. Recognized that there's a need in the community, so, you know, worked with some of the local people to try to come together and figure out a solution.
0: Great. And Steve, you're with the County Health Department. I think you kind of helped put this panel together with us. So what are your role within mm-hmm. this situation?
3: Well, the health department's really coming alongside the initiatives of Dr. Spender and Dobmeier and other parties as well. And really the credit to this this action that is underway belongs to them. But the health department does come alongside to provide resources and support. So, in many ways, it's what any county health department loves to see, and that is the local providers seeing the kind of public health landscape and willing to kind of take the lead in working to address it. So it's really been a pleasure to have such invested partners here in the county.
0: When, Steve, you were here back in, I think it was March, we had talked with, the folks that were with you about dental care, and, there was some initiatives that are being worked on mm-hmm. within Chautauqua County, and I thought, when it comes to dental health care needs, it can be a little tricky for folks around here. We are rural county, and I thought, what are some of the numbers maybe yeah. about what we're dealing with here? And I know, Aaron, that you have some numbers that you wrote down about statistics for mm-hmm. dental health care here. Maybe, Aaron, if you want to go first.
1: Sure. So there's a report that the county put out which gives a lot of statistics of all areas of health, but dental specifically, I think the biggest concern that we have is in the state, they divide up areas based on population and geography, and they give a RSA score, it's called. And when they evaluated New York State, Chautauqua County had the highest need in the entire state when it comes to dental care. So that alone, that statistic, I think just really sends the alarm that we are the highest need in the state. And so if you look at numbers specifically, so we have 38,000 approximately county residents on Medicaid. 9,000 of those are children. And 7,000 county residents have no insurance, and 2,600 of those are children. So we have a lot of residents in our county that are low income on some sort of Medicaid or without any insurance. And then when you tie that into dental care, only 23% of Medicaid residents actually had a preventative visit in 2025. So you have this huge number of residents with that insurance, and only a small fraction have received care. So that's the black and white of it. And then our job is diving into why, how we attack this.
0: Mm-hmm. And I know that you wouldn't have written down these numbers, but I know there's also, when it comes to private insurance, that dental is an add-on in most yeah. cases. And so, and people maybe look at that and say, well, that's a lot of money. I'm just going to do my regular health insurance. Mm-hmm. And they let that slack. So that's even though you get beyond the outside Medicaid, recipients and everything, the issue there.
3: Yeah, as part of that community health assessment we spoke about back in, I think, March, we at the health department, along with a lot of other partners, had done a community health survey. And you're absolutely right that relative to dental care, for those who said that they did not get the dental care that was needed or recommended, it was cost. And that included those with insurance. So one of the contributors to this reality that Dr. Pender referenced about where sort of we stand vis-a-vis other places across the state is an economic factor. We, like many rural areas, don't have as many dentists as we wish, but we also have that combined with the fact that we have a lot of folks for whom, like you've described, dental care is sadly sort of viewed as an optional or a luxury, if you will, and the dentists here would be more than able to describe why dental care is not some sort of optional health care item.
1: Sure. I think when you think of those barriers, and you mentioned cost, transportation is a barrier, and then availability of dental professionals. And those all kind of crisscross each other a little bit, because cost is a huge factor, especially if you can't find a dentist who has, who accepts your insurance. So there's not a Medicaid dentist available, or not a dentist who's in network, there's a higher expense. But also transportation can have a cost. Taking off work can have a cost. So there's a lot of barriers involved. And so there's just a lot of different areas that add to the problem.
0: And I think one thing that happened in most recent history is that we did used to have an outreach from University of Buffalo that would come down to Chautauqua County, and that has since retracted due to loss of funding.
3: Yes. Yeah. Sadly, for I think 20, perhaps maybe more years, that mobile unit had come down from the School of Dentistry and provided a great dental hygiene and screening, et cetera, services to students in the schools. And so that has only contributed, obviously, to the lack of dental care that we've had for especially young people in the county. You know, these are numbers, as Dr. Pender was describing, that I would estimate probably 9,000 or more of, and I would probably emphasize the more, but at least I would say 9,000-ish students aged, children aged, residents in our county don't get any dental care.
0: Wow. That's a large number.
3: That's a very large number.
1: Yeah.
0: And Dr. You know, Dobmeyer, maybe you can answer this question. As, you know, I think about this, and people may say, well, yeah, it's, you know, I can't afford it, but why is this so important? I mean, why, you know, dental is not included in even private insurance half the time, you know, or is, you know, an extra cost. Well, why should I care? And especially for children, you know, why does oral care matter?
2: Well, you know, the mouth is very important. You want to keep it healthy. It's the gateway to the body, so it's the beginning of your health. So you want to keep everything in there clean, and it'll keep the rest of you healthy also.
1: Yeah, we see a lot of students that if they have a toothache, that affects their learning in school. You know, they're not unable to learn appropriately because they're in pain, or they're missing school because they're in pain. They have an abscess, which infection can lead to all sorts of other complications, and that's a big issue when you don't have dental care. You can get infections. And a lot of our community does not have fluoride in their water, which sets the tone for teeth already having developmental issues as their teeth are developing as children. So without fluoride in the water, having access to dental care to be able to get fluoride in other ways, and that education piece, if that's missing, that is setting up the foundation for their oral health already beyond the curve, behind the curve.
0: Yeah, so that would be like people who have well water, maybe.
1: Right.
0: Yeah, I didn't even think of that.
2: And a lot of well water.
1: Yeah, a lot of our communities don't fluoridate their water as well. So even if you are on municipal water, a lot of the communities are lacking fluoride.
0: And one thing I thought about is that, you know, when it comes, I've read so many instances of, you know, someone went to the dentist and the dentist caught something health-related before another doctor saw it, because they're looking in the mouth, and you're all trained to know, okay, this is not right. Something's going on here. You need to, you know, follow this up. And, you know, without having that added, you know, just oversight, how people, it could get missed, and that could have real extreme consequences for folks and their health. Mm-hmm. So, we're talking and we're being, you know, this is kind of a down conversation at this moment, but I guess I would say there is action happening, and this is called the Dental Action Council. So, and this is something, has this started recently? And so I don't know who wants to take it. Tommy, maybe?
2: I don't know the exact time. I think the fall is when we officially came up with a name and organized it, but behind the scenes, you know, I realized that one of the biggest things working at my office, that there's not a lot of provider availability, and so and staff also. So I worked for probably the last 3 years trying to start this new hygiene program, and I think that's what got me involved in this council, and so trying to make provider availability in the area, get people into the profession, and then these guys kind of aided me and then joined and came up with this dental council that we're doing at this point.
1: Yeah, definitely. I think that's really how everything got moving with us. I think that when you look at all the barriers, the biggest issue is that lack of workforce, and that can help a lot of these barriers lessen. And Dr. Dobmeier, he was really, I mean, working kind of solo to really push to get these workforce development, different programs, mainly that the hygiene program that we currently have locally. And I mean, it's amazing. We have people here in Jamestown who are getting trained as dental hygienists so that then they can work in our community to help fill these holes where we have all these openings in community health centers and private offices all throughout the county. Because once we get these positions filled, so many people are going to have access to care. So that's where the efforts, he got the ball rolling, and then we've kind of just piggybacked right on his efforts to keep everything moving forward.
0: Wow. So in terms of, you know, I understand your purpose, but so how are you going about, you know, are you doing like recruitment through the colleges or the, you know, dental programs? How is it all working? I'm looking at the sheet of kind of some brief information here. How are you kind of working to get those who are in school or maybe looking at school to then say, okay, here, come to Chautauqua County or stay here and work for us?
3: Well, I can't help but look to Dr. Pender and her office and her practice manager in particular with the Dental Connect program.
1: Sure, yeah. So my practice manager, Anne-Marie Pratt, she came to me with an idea about how to help students that come to us that want to shadow, how to have more of a structured program in the office. They're not just, you know, standing and watching. And this was just a separate siloed effort that we were like just trying to do in my office particularly, but then we're realizing this is throughout all the offices, that everyone could benefit from having a structured shadowing program, and it developed into something way more than we ever thought it would. So she created this awesome curriculum where students can come in, whether they're in high school, college, anyone who's interested in the field of dentistry can come. This program is called Dental Connect, and she partnered with the Chautauqua Health Network to get this to become a structured program with a little funding behind it. And then she's works with a bunch of private offices and public dental offices in the county, including Pepe Dental, where interns come in, they reach out through the Dental Connect program, and then they get assigned to an office that's interesting to them, wherever they want to go, whether it's a specialist or a general office. And they go through this structured shadowing program, and it can be short, it can be like a four-week program, it can be, we've had students for over a year go through it, and the main objective is to hopefully generate interest so these students or people will come right into the dental field in our community. And we've had everything from dental assistants, dental hygienists, to future dentists, and they've kind of been dispersed throughout lots of different offices. We've had some students who come in after the first day, they're like, you know what, this actually is not for me. This is making me too queasy. And then some students who would go right into dental hygiene school or start to get their prerequisites. So that Dental Connect program has, that's where it's really trying to generate that interest to, for the future, to just keep feeding these programs. And then, you know, JCC has been super receptive on helping students get prerequisites that would be necessary for dental hygiene or even dental school. So it's, this is all kind of at the, we're at the beginning part of this, but it's moving quickly from getting generating interest all the way to this hygiene program. So because there's so many different factors, there's a lot of people that have just come together, which is, I think, unique to our county. Sometimes you have too many silos that never come together.
0: Mm-hmm. And I think about maybe something that helps Chautauqua County is when you're small, everyone knows everybody. You can't get away from everybody. So Dr. Dobmeier, you look like you had something you wanted to add.
2: You just asked at the target group, and I think that the high schools are what we've been really focusing on, and we've actually partnered with some of them and gone in and educated and tried to recruit people.
0: Oh, that's great.
2: So that was our main focus.
0: Yeah.
2: I just wanted to add that part.
0: Yeah, and that was exactly what I was wondering. I'm like, are you going into high school?
2: Yeah, high schools are probably the biggest target.
3: And Julie, I'm sure your listeners will just immediately appreciate, and certainly from the health department again, this isn't health department driven. This is a dream of the health department to have partners like Dr. Pender and her team to, without any, motivation other than to help our community, have stood up this Dental Connect program. And then, as was pointed out, Dr. Dobmeier has really, in large part, single-handedly made the dental hygiene program available to our local young people. Mm-hmm. This is a kind of community involvement which is just stellar. And I just want to, on behalf of the health department, applaud both of them and their teams and others who are really saying, you know, based on those numbers that we were looking at earlier, This is not acceptable, and we're not going to just stand by and allow the status quo. Just anecdotally, this very week, I was in a meeting and made just kind of broad reference to the Dental Action Council, as well as the Dental Hygiene Program, that part of the Dental Action Council wants to maintain and sustain that program, because as you can imagine, there's a lot of planning and even financing that has to go into that. And anyway, I mentioned that in this meeting, got an email the day, or maybe even the same day, from one of the online participants at this meeting, who was just simply saying, my daughter is graduating from high school. You mentioned the dental hygiene program. She's interested in dental hygiene, but doesn't basically needed some direction about where to go, what steps to take. And to be able to tell her, oh, well, you know, connect with Annie in Dr. Pender's office, and there is a dental hygiene program that, you know, she could get onto. This is exactly what we need to be able to do, is to grow our own professionals. And I couldn't be happier with the things that are happening.
0: And Steve, what you just said is what I want to know is, like, if I'm a parent listening and I have a child who's, you know, maybe near the end of high school, doesn't really know what they want to do, or maybe even has an idea, or someone who has recently graduated, how do they get connected to this program? Who, you know, how do they go through JCC if they're going to JCC, or is there, while they're in high school, they want to get that preview, like you're talking about, Dr. Pender, is like, you know, how do they connect with you guys to make this happen?
1: So Annie is the point person for all of the Dental Connect. Her email address is annie@chautauqualakedental.com. Or you could call Chautauqua Lake Dental, because she's there Monday through Friday. And she takes the interested people, fills out an application, finds out what they're interested in, and then lets them know what offices are available. And then she will connect them wherever in the county is most appropriate. And you know, it's really flexible too. So it's, we have partners in all areas of the county and beyond. Actually, we have somebody in Olean also. And then she'll take what their availability is too. So some students only can come for 2 hours a week. Some students can come every single day. So it really depends on, you know, what they're looking for. So that's what, once you reach out to Annie, then she will have that discussion, and then she'll find what office is most appropriate.
0: All right.
2: It's definitely good to go through that program, but you know, JCC does have the prereqs if they're interested in the hygiene program. And you know, just for informational purposes, MCC, so Monroe Community College, is the hygiene who's moderating the hygiene program. So that's what we're working through.
0: Okay, in Rochester
2: yes.
0: area. So.
2: Yep.
0: Okay.
3: And
0: yeah,
3: just to say, it's a satellite, right? So a remote program. So these students, of which there are five
1: yes.
3: currently
1: yes.
3: going through, but they're local and they're not traveling up to Monroe County every day or maybe at all, but mm-hmm. it's located, you know, their work locally, and they would be better able to say, but the process would be, I think, 3 maybe 4 years, I mean 2 years in the dental hygiene program, so prerequisites prior to that.
2: I guess, but it then depends on the course load, but probably a year or 2 years.
3: Yeah,
2: prereqs.
3: and it's a career. What?
1: Yes, it's an amazing, amazing career, lucrative career, outstanding work-life balance. And, you know, if you're interested in the medical profession, I always say it's the best-kept secret. Dental is where it's at, because there's a lot of different areas in dental. And you, again, work-life balance is just so wonderful in our career, especially if you, you know, want to have life beyond your career. I think you can have both, you know. Mm-hmm. You can be a mother and work in the dental field and balance them both. But, hygienists, it's a very lucrative position as well. And so you're going through prereqs for about a year, dental hygiene for 2 years, and then you have a career. It's mm-hmm. it's incredible. And it's a high-need career. And, you know, I think our focus currently is, unless we can continue to get funding for that hygiene program, it will go away. So we're really trying to focus on making sure we can sustain this hygiene program, because if we recruit students from Chautauqua County, they train in Chautauqua County, they are most likely going to work in Chautauqua County. So,
0: right. And it's like, you know, as you mentioned before, you know, there is a, you know, you're having trouble filling spots. And also I hear, you know, through other sources, you know, there's practices where the, you know, the dentists, they're retiring, because that happens. That's a natural progression. People retire, and it's like, okay, what happens to their practice then? And I, you know, I've seen some, you know, get absorbed into like the Chautauqua Center and stuff, and others, like, I wonder, well, what happens? You know, what happens to those clients? Where do they go? And you know, where are where are those services? And that's something that you guys are working on filling that issue here. So
2: yeah, we want to get people interested in the profession, so it takes a little stress off of us.
0: Right.
3: Well, they'd be better able to say, but I do think in terms of recruiting the dental profession, dentists, that the availability of dental hygienists is crucial for their practices. Mm-hmm. And so this is really, you know, contributes to the larger efforts to build up the workforce in the area.
0: Mm-hmm. And while you're building up the workforce as well, you're still trying to make sure you're reaching folks who need the services, yeah, who need dental health care. And, you know, and what is some of the outreach that you're doing for our community, for where it's needed, especially for kids?
3: Well, this is underway. It's... with some funding that the Chautauqua Health Network had available, the Dental Action Council was able to obtain a mobile package, if you will, for dental care. So I don't know all the technical elements of it, these two do, but mm-hmm. It does give the opportunity to go into, say, a school and set up a dental hygienic clinic or a fluoride varnishing. But to be just as candid as I can, the challenges are, of course, you know, finding providers, et cetera, to do that. But candidly, that's really what we've been blessed with. The other challenge is just kind of the multiple regulatory elements of being able to go into the community. You'd think, you know, it would be just straightforward. But there are a lot of challenges, you know, to be able to do that appropriately and within the regulations. So we are actively working on it, but really only thanks to the fact that we've got providers like Dr. Pender and Dr. Dobmeier who are willing to take the lead. So our hope is that we will get some clinics set up within some schools.
1: Yeah, I think that's, you know, we're going to be piloting a few different options, and I think the regulatory factor is actually huge when it comes to this, which is why the UB mobile dental unit was so wonderful, because it took that, already had that factor. So it takes some time to be able to get these, because we are working with children and healthcare and schools. So it's going to take a few pilots to make sure we have this done correctly. But that's what we're also working on right now.
2: Okay. So the goal is to take the mobile units and go into the schools. And we have the providers in the unit. So as soon as we get that, the last part.
0: Yeah, yeah, the regulators.
2: Right. So I think we're going to try to start at JCC at some point in the summer or early fall.
0: Okay, well, great. So is there anything else that you'd like to share about what you're doing with the programs or thoughts that you have about this topic?
1: I think one other thing we haven't touched on is something that's a little beyond us, is with New York State, the reimbursement rates that come to Medicaid providers is significantly low. So that is a huge barrier that a lot of practices are unable to have a business that offers service to patients with Medicaid. So we have a federally qualified health center, which is the Chautauqua Center in our county, which that is wonderful because they get a higher reimbursement rate, which helps. But it's a very difficult business model to succeed or not. I mean, yeah, succeed or just sustain with those lower reimbursement rates. So that is why there's so many practices that just can't accept Medicaid for dental, because it's just, there's no way to continue your business. So I think advocating with the state to increase Medicaid reimbursement rates is something that, you know, pushing legislators and people beyond us to really fight for that, I think that would help many people beyond Chautauqua County as well. Because at this point, federally qualified health centers are really, that's the only way to have a business model that you can cover the costs of dental services for patients.
3: Mm-hmm. And to state what's probably obvious is that if we are looking at literally tens of thousands of adults and children who are on Medicaid needing dental services, you know, one provider or even one clinic, there's multiple providers within the Chautauqua Center, but they can't attend to that large of a need adequately. And just from the health department's point of view, I want to just echo what Dr. Pender said, that the lack of providers accepting Medicaid isn't some sort of, you know, stigma about Medicaid or unwillingness to serve a certain population or what have you. I mean, I have some numbers that I had found that the reimbursement rate for Medicaid-insured adults in New York State is about 26% of the actual average charges for dentistry.
0: That's very low.
3: You know, it's asking,
2: you can't survive.
3: It's asking providers to really lose money in those services. And as Dr. Petter rightly said, that's a systemic problem well beyond our county level. Those rates are set by the state. But until those are changed, we're really going to be struggling.
0: Does I understand, you know, states, that's the race. Does the federal government give any guidance on that, or is they basically, they leave it up to individual states on what they want to reimburse?
1: That's a great question. You know, I don't know the specific answer to that, but I know, like, when you have a federally qualified health center, they work together at somehow because their reimbursement rates are higher, and that's set by the federal government. So there must be some sort of partnership between the two. I don't know the answer to that question.
3: Yeah, I don't either. I can say that Medicaid is, by federal regulation, covers child dental care, but does not nationally. So all states have Medicaid covered dental care for children, but not necessarily for adults.
0: Right. It's an option.
3: It's an option, right. No, we do have it in New York State, right. But once again, as we've said, at a rate that really makes it almost impossible for a provider to sustain that service.
0: So a lot of difficulties here. You try to move forward, but it's like, it's how you overcome them. That is a challenge.
3: I want to say, too, again, for your listeners, from the standpoint of the health department, our county can be very proud of the providing community in this county to take up these really, like you've said, large challenges. But we couldn't have a more committed and passionate group of people leaning into them.
1: Yeah. And I think the momentum we have, the future looks bright. I think, you know, if we continue with this, because there's so many of us partnered together, that it's really going to, if, you know, we keep moving forward and gaining more momentum, it's going to set the county up for success in the future, which is our goal.
0: Well, I want to thank you, the three of you, for coming in today. I think we got a lot of information, great information. I think some very exciting programs that are happening and some challenges still to work toward, you know, but there's work happening. So, but Dr. Dodd-Meyer, Dr. Prender, and Steve, I want to thank you three once again for coming on WRFA.
2: Thanks for having us.
1: Thank you so much.
0: And again, you are listening to Community Matters. The Chautauqua Watershed Conservancy recently rebranded itself as the Everwild Land Trust. We learn more about why and how that change came about, as well as an upcoming program. We welcome to the WRFA studios two folks who are coming from an organization who recently rebranded. We knew them as the Chautauqua Watershed Conservancy, but we now know them as the Everwild Land Trust. So here with us today is the Executive Director, Whitney Gleason, and conservationist, Carol Markham. So thanks so much for coming in, you guys.
4: Of course.
5: No, thank you.
4: Thank you for having us.
0: So let's start with the rebranding, because that is, you had the ribbon cutting and the sign unveiling recently. I was there. It was hot out. Well, to me, it was hot. And I did a story, but I still would like to hear from, you know, again, in your own words, you know, why did you decide to do this rebranding?
4: Yeah. So we have been on this journey for a while now. Initially, the idea was sort of spurred by the consideration of a potential merger. Now that was almost 2 years ago, if I'm not messing my math up, when that whole process started. And we hired some really wonderful consultants as part of that process to help us work through those considerations. And we, as part of that, did a survey of the community and what the community saw all of the different groups that were considering merging as, and how our work was viewed and how our materials were viewed, and did people understand who we were or what we did. And out of all of that research, it was very eye-opening for us in particular that a lot of the community either didn't know who we were at all or were frequently confusing us with what we always call the alphabet soup. So you had Chautauqua Watershed Conservancy, often called CWC, the Chautauqua Lake Association, CLA, Chautauqua Lake Partnership, CLP. I could go on for another 5 minutes of acronyms. And so it was clear that, yes, our people that have been with us for 36 years know who we are. They know what our name means. But outside of that bubble, a lot of people were confused, or the other one was, a lot of people thought that we were a government entity because of our name. And then a lot of people just couldn't get our name right. So we would get Chautauqua Watershed Conservation or Conservatory, or, oh gosh, there were a lot of ones that we would get. We would get other people's checks, so on and so forth. So ultimately, our boards chose not to merge, and that process ended. But our organization decided to rehire under a new contract that same consultant because we found their research really eye-opening and decided to then pursue a full rebrand with them. And we took all of that research and then really tried to inform our new name with what we were hearing from folks. So we are an incredibly community-oriented organization, and it turns out a lot of people don't know that about us. We have so many nature preserves, over 35 now, and many of them have trail systems and access for the public, fishing, hunting, snowshoeing, hiking, all of these things. We also do a lot of programs, some of which Carol's going to talk about. And so we wanted people to understand that we are community-oriented, but also we wanted people to know that we're a land trust. So, yeah, that's kind of a lot, but basically wanting to better serve our community by better helping our community understand who we actually are and what we're doing.
0: And I can understand where people could get confused because even I think it was only just maybe last year that I really understood the scope of how many different, you know, land trusts you have out there and that they are, you know, something you could go hike. And I kept on saying to my husband, my gosh, we could be walking all over Chautauqua County at this point. And I had, you know, in my brain, I was like, okay, they're just dedicated to Chautauqua watershed. But really, that's true. But it's also other, you know, watersheds within the area. So that I thought that that made sense. And then the whole Everwild thing, that does make sense in my head because I think Everwild means it's always going to be in perpetuity kind of thing. Yeah. So, I mean, am I correct in thinking that what your mission was as the Chautauqua Watershed Conservancy is pretty much the same as when, as Everwild, is that you're still going to be doing these land conservation activities and stuff?
4: Yes, we are absolutely still dedicated to the same work, same mission. We are still pursuing our three pillars, which are land conservation, restoration, and education. And we're pursuing all of those in a systematic way to really help protect the clean water that we're so blessed with here in our region and the natural habitats, those ecosystems, clean air. It's all tied together. And I'm so glad you brought up the other point about the watershed. We absolutely care immensely about Chautauqua Lake and its watershed, but we really are a regional entity, and that was the other thing that came out of that research was that people, many, many folks, thought that we exclusively worked for Chautauqua Lake or in Chautauqua Lake, which was really fascinating to learn.
0: Yeah, and, you know, I'm looking at Carol. I'm very happy to see Carol here. I will disclose, Carol and I have an outside of work for me, relationship, because Carol came to my house a couple of years ago to look at how water was flowing onto my property. It still is, but we've mitigated it somewhat in with some of the help that Carol gave us. But Carol, you are Whitney said you're working on some program. So what are the programs that you're working on with the Everwild?
5: Well, it is a free program that actually Whitney and I created back when we started with the Chautauqua Watershed Conservancy back in 2019, and we announced it in 2020 during COVID, and we were really nervous because we weren't sure how it was going to be accepted or how we were going to do it, but it was totally outside. We could do the 6 feet, and it was wonderful, but it basically is a free educational program. It is a yard visit where I come and give you environmentally friendly lawn care and landscaping advice, talking about excess water on your property or incorporating native plants. But like to speak on what Whitney said, our organization is so important to the land because what we do on the land really affects the water. So what better education can we give is to teach homeowners in their small neck of the woods what they can do in their yard and on their land to better clean and make our surrounding waters healthy forever. So, yes. So it's a wonderful free program. I visit quite a few people. I believe I am over 1,000 homeowners within Chautauqua County.
0: That's a lot of visiting.
4: Yes.
5: And we rebranded. So if some of you might have heard it as Lakescapes when we started, but last year we decided to change the name because I got a lot of feedback that a lot of people thought that because it said Lakescapes, you had to live on a lake or near a lake or stream or some type of water body, but it's just the opposite. It is available to anyone within the county. You can live in an apartment building, and I've come and given you tips on how to incorporate native plants on your balcony. So there's lots of different things that you can do, small little changes you can make in your yard that will make a difference overall.
0: Mm-hmm. And you're calling the program Yard Smarts now.
5: Yes.
0: Yeah. So I was wondering, this is going back a few years, and I really don't, since COVID, I've lost my sense of time. But I remember at one point, I think the Everwild, as formerly as CWC, had done or was encouraging folks to work in their yard so they could be part of, like, you know, considered like I don't want to say a nature preserve, but that their yard was friendly to, you know, pollinators and birds and insects and stuff because of what they had growing. Is that something that's still part of your mission or programs?
5: Absolutely. Yes, that is definitely a big part of what I speak to people and homeowners about. And I'm so surprised over the years. Now it's been, 6 years that we've been doing this program. The amount of people that have grown that interest, it's amazing. And you can see that in even just the availability of native plants in our local nurseries, as well as obviously we have a brand new local nursery that actually opened up, you know, within the county that is wonderful as well. So it's actually incredible to see within that, to me, a short time span of the increase and awareness that people have. So it's exciting.
4: Yeah. I'll never forget the year that we launched the program. We had a great response. We had over 100 people. And I remember that fall we were sitting together saying, well, that was probably it. We probably hit everybody who has any interest in this in the whole county. Like, next year we might not hear from anyone. And every year it's just been more and more, to the point where we've had to, unfortunately, we've had to sometimes say, you're on our list. We would love to get you. It's going to be a month from now, which is a great problem to have. But it is impressive how far it's come. And it's wonderful to see those cultural shifts too around native plants and what does a garden need to look like. And these aren't just weeds. So it's been really wonderful. And Carol gave me some credit for helping start the program, but it's really her. She is the lifeblood of that program and is really what makes it thrive. So,
0: and, you know, while we're talking about native plants and that, you do have an event that is coming up called Pints and Plants. Either way, I think it involves two good things, pints of some beverage and plants, but of the native variety.
5: Yes, and even more fun things to be added to that. So it is Plants and Pints. It is Sunday, June 14th. And we have been doing a yearly native plant sale since a long time. And we used to partner with Chautauqua Marina, which we're wonderful, absolutely wonderful, and hosted the event in late August. And this year we decided to sort of change it up and do a spring one and have it at a wonderful venue at 5 and 20 Spirits and Brewing in Westfield. Our focus is rooted in native plants and pouring for clean water. So everything that we just talked about with our program in Yard Smarts, we're bringing it to this wonderful event. And there's going to be 5 local native plant nurseries that will be available. And one of them is including native seed packets as well. So not only just plants, but seeds too. So we're super excited. And with the plants and the pints, we're also having a wonderful local food truck over the rainbow, and live music from the Wild Brambles and Jeff Stempka and the Passin' Throughs. So
4: it's going to be a fun day.
5: It is going to be a fun day.
0: What time does it start?
5: It starts at noon and goes to 4. I believe all the beverages will still be available even after that. But we're super excited to be there, and just a new event for us.
4: Yeah, and if you didn't catch any of that info, you can find all of the event details on our website at everwildlandtrust.org.
0: And thinking about, you know, in terms of the timing of this event, it's kind of perfect because May was not great. I had to keep telling my friends, don't plant. Please don't plant. You're going to lose whatever you plant because frost. And here we are. June 14th is pretty much, like I say, that's like right within that safe range for planting. Right. And so if people are looking to get some native plants, this looks like an opportunity of a lifetime.
5: Yes. So it is. It's fun because there's, again, a wide variety of plants, of local businesses. So we're supporting the community. And, I'm really looking forward to it.
4: And Carol will be there. And it's the best because I tried to man the table one year and I'll still be there attempting to help. But it was so funny because I was standing there and people would ask me questions and I would just have to repeatedly say, well, when Carol's finished helping this person, I will get her over here. So it's also great to have her right there shopping with you because it's great to get info and have these native plants available, but to have a resource that can say, what are you looking for? Something that'll survive in the shade or a really wet spot or whatever. So having this plant guru with you while you're there shopping is also an awesome reason to come out in person and join the fun.
5: Yes. Mm-hmm. And it is. It's fun doing that. And then at that point, if you are interested in a yard visit, we can get you scheduled as well. So,
0: yeah, I think the thing I love about the native plants is that, you know, we moved into our house in 2018, there was pretty much an established garden there. And so as I looked at it and said, okay, maybe there isn't too much in the way of native plants here, but I can add to it. So it's not that I had to rip everything out, but I could add to it. Correct. And make it happier.
4: Absolutely.
5: Correct. And that's a lot of what I speak with people about when I'm visiting their yard is I'm not there telling them to remove things. It's more adding things. And I just spoke with a wonderful couple yesterday that had added a couple of native shrubs and a native tree that actually produced berries. And they were so excited because they were like, we could not in one year, we couldn't imagine how many more birds and bird species we saw from bringing just those particular shrubs into our yard. So it's just really amazing. I always tell people, like, you know, plant it and they will come. And it really is, there is some truth to that. So. Right.
0: And so many more people are getting into bird watching that this is like, you know, how do I attract them? You know, what am I putting out for birds? No, you just have to put in the right shrub.
5: Right.
4: Yeah.
5: And it's not so much even the berries, but also when you bring in other native plants, you're bringing in the insects and the native goodies that they eat as well, which include caterpillars, which is a huge part of many of the birds' diets. So when you bring in milkweed, for instance, and you're bringing in the caterpillars and you'll have all sorts of different wonderful wildlife visiting your yard.
0: Mm-hmm. And I think that's important to note, too, is that I think a lot of us have grown up saying, okay, insects bad. But in this case, you want the insects because it helps with the rest of the food chain.
5: Correct.
0: Yeah. So you might see something weird looking. Well, I mean, in not all cases, I think I'm trying to think of what it is that went after some plants in my yard. Was it aphids? Maybe it was. And I think nests, and I know that there's things that they'll go to that they get them off, like your roses and stuff. But I was like, so not every single bug seems to be the greatest for if you're wanting pretty looking flowers, but they do all have a purpose.
5: Absolutely. So, yes.
0: Right. So in terms of other things, is there anything else that you would like to talk about that is happening?
4: Well, if you're listening to this live on the 11th, we do have Give Big CHQ coming up. So that's just a great opportunity to support a lot of our local nonprofits. So I always encourage people to get on there and go shopping for your local nonprofits. Fill your cart up with a bunch of different organizations that are doing really great work. And if in that process you see Everwild Land Trust on there, add us to your cart too. But it's a great day to support and see just how many folks in our county are doing incredible work to support our community. So a great day to get on that website. And so
0: is there anything in particular that you're trying to raise funds for Everwild on Give Big Day? I can strike that. I wasn't sure if you knew.
4: I think that they're trying to decide what the actual, like, okay, if we're going to keep them separate.
0: Okay.
4: Well, or not.
0: That's okay. No,
4: I know there are two things we talked about, but
0: I don't know ours either. So, so I'll strike that. So, okay, you talked about that. And yeah, so if you're looking for how to give big on June 11th, which is today, you can go to, I think, givebigchq.org, I think is the address. And, you know, like you said, there are a lot of great organizations on that list, including WRFA even. So, if you have any special stretch goals, you just need to go check out Everwild's page on the Give Big page to see what kind of stuff they've got going on. So anything else that Carol or Whitney, you would like to add?
4: We have so many programs and wonderful things happening this summer that we would be here all day if we tried to go through them. So I just really encourage people to check out our socials and our website and come out and join us. We want to see people. We want to meet you. And we want you to get engaged. So please go check those places out and come come hang out with us in person.
5: Absolutely, yes.
0: And I will tag on to that. Yeah, if you go to Ever Wildland Trust website, they do have information about their trail system. They have the information about events where you can go hiking with the Ever Wildland Trust folks. And that's always a good one because sometimes people feel like, well, I don't know if I want to go out by myself. And there's always opportunities to check out the trails you guys have within a group, which sometimes feels a little, you know, more fun.
4: Absolutely.
0: So, otherwise, yeah. So that's all we have for today. I want to thank you both again for coming in. It's been great to get caught up. And like I said, if you want to learn more, you can go to everwildlandtrust.org online. Thanks again.
4: Thank you so much.
0: You are listening to Community Matters. The Robert H. Jackson Center is continuing to provide free programming this year as part of the center's 25th anniversary and the 80th anniversary of the Nuremberg Trials. We welcome to the WRFA studios from the Robert H. Jackson Center, their president, Kristen McMahon. So, Kristen, it's been a little while since we've been able to have you in studio to talk, so thanks for coming down.
5: Of course, Julia. Always enjoy this.
0: And we're going to be turning this into a monthly thing. And it will be third Mondays, but we're starting a little early this month just because it's what we had available and fun. So I know there's so much that is happening at the Robert H. Jackson Center, not just like this month, but just, you know, this year as well. It's a big anniversary year for the Nuremberg Trials, the 80th anniversary. And you have a lot of other activities for folks that are lined up. And I think for the most part, just about everything is free to the public attend.
5: Yeah.
0: So I guess I'll start off with one thing I noticed. And I know it's not the first thing that's happening, you know, calendar wise, but you have this 25th anniversary of the Robert H. Jackson Center series happening. And I would like you to talk about what that's about and then what are the activities that are coming up here for that for in June and maybe even preview what's coming up in July as well.
5: Absolutely. So we kicked off our 25th anniversary in December of last year. And so we are really leaning into that for this year's programs, as you might imagine. And so we've called this series 25 Years of Asking Questions. And each month has its own question theme. So far we've taken a look at, do we still believe in free speech? Who gets to go to school? Who gets to decide what justice is? So it's been really a lot of interesting conversations. So for June, and this is happening on June 19th, we have Dr. Helen Knowles-Gardner with us, who is the research director at the Institute for Free Speech. And her topic is, what is patriotism really? And this has its roots in Jackson's Barnett decision. So the flag salute case from the 1940s and Jackson, and I'm going to paraphrase here, but sort of the crux of his opinion is, if you have to compel acts of patriotism, what good are they? It doesn't change what you think. It doesn't change what you believe. All it is an outward expression. And so Helen is going to help us unpack that and have a conversation around that. So we're really looking forward to that.
0: Is that around, like, you know, saying the Pledge of Allegiance?
5: That's what the Barnett case was. Yes, saluting the flag and saying the Pledge of Allegiance. Okay. And it was a couple of Jehovah's Witness students who were expelled from school because they would not do that, because in their religion that was worshiping an idol and counter to their religion. So Jackson's opinion in Barnett really is part of what enabled students to refuse to salute the flag or say the Pledge of Allegiance in school.
0: Without fear of retribution.
5: Correct.
0: Okay. And then in July, we will be talking again before this next one, but I thought, you know, why not give a preview? Because people like to get things on their calendar early.
5: Absolutely.
0: What will be the one that's happening on July 24th?
5: So on July 24th, we have a former U.S. ambassador for the crime of aggression who will be with us. Her name is Jessica Kim, and she is fabulous. I met her several years ago at the International Humanitarian Law Roundtable that we host every year. And she will be talking about what is justice and who gets to decide what that is. And that's on a Friday. So that's on Friday the 24th, because for us, that leads into a very busy weekend. It is our summer board meeting. It is also that Monday is our Jackson lecture at Chautauqua Institution. And then also that Tuesday, we've now partnered with the Chautauqua Theater Company on a special performance of one of their plays.
0: Oh, that's really exciting.
5: Yes, we're looking forward to it.
0: Yeah. And the topic that will be, like, if you could mention it again, for the 24th.
5: Yep, absolutely. So it is, who gets to decide what justice looks like?
0: Okay. Well, that will be an interesting one, given how much we've seen going through. The courts really are, I think, kind of the main character energy here in the United States right now in terms of how law, what can be law, what is, you know, who gets to make the laws. And yeah, that. I would, yeah, put that one on the calendar for sure.
5: That actually leads into a nice segue for our Give Big
6: offering on June 11th. We are hosting a community conversation that evening at 6 o'clock, and it will be Professor John Barrett will be with us. Your audience may know him, who is one of the Jackson biographers. And then Elizabeth Hosier, the center's director of programs, and myself will be leading this community conversation. And it's called Politics, Judges, and Judging. And so really to have that conversation about how much politics is in our judicial system. You know, there's a lot of thinking that judges should be above that, that when you put on that robe, all of your you as the person kind of disappear into you as the judge or the justice. And that honestly has never been true. The judicial branch has always been a political part. It is one of the three branches of our government. It has always been political. And so we're really looking forward to having this conversation. And we hope everyone in the community will join us for that.
0: Mm-hmm. What time will that be taking place?
6: That will be at 6 o'clock on June 11th. And again, free and open to the public. It will not be recorded and it will not be broadcast, because this is one of those programs where we want to make sure people feel very comfortable expressing their thoughts.
0: Mm-hmm. So one night only. Don't miss it. Correct. Because you will not have another opportunity.
6: Absolutely.
0: And since you mentioned Give Big, is there anything specific that you are targeting with donations this year?
6: So we are really looking to amp up everything that we do. So the last several years, we've really focused on the interns. This year, we're really focusing more on our programs, which are our lifeblood. You will definitely get to meet the interns on June 11th if you join us for the community conversation. And you'll start seeing them show up in your social media feeds any moment now. But it is, it's really, we want to make sure that everyone understands the value that the center brings to this community. As we have mentioned a few times already today, everything we do is free and open to the public. We are one of the few nonprofits in the area who don't charge for access to our building. We don't charge for our programs. You can come and take a tour for free. And we survive 100% on philanthropy. So I really want people to get comfortable with being in the center and seeing, experiencing it for themselves.
0: That's great. So, yep, if people, when you're looking through your list of who you can donate to on Thursday, June 11th, consider the Robert H. Jackson Center.
6: Please do.
0: So, all right. So in terms of other things, you have a variety of programs. I think just about, it seems like every week you have something happening. But one of the things you mentioned was this Summer Saturdays.
6: Yes. So from basically the Saturday after Memorial Day through the summer of Labor Day weekend, we are also open for tours on Saturday. So we're open from 10 until 2. Every one of those Saturdays, with the exception of that last Saturday in July, because that is also my board meeting. So we will not be open on that particular Saturday for tours. That's July. I'm trying to do this off the top of my head. 25th, I believe. And but yeah, come in, take a tour. We have a new exhibit commemorating Jackson's legacy of justice from Nuremberg to today. And we also, until the middle of July, are hosting some artwork from an artist named Nathan Helu. We kicked off a small summer movie series on June 5th with a documentary called Nathanism. And as part of that, and Nathan Helu, obviously the subject of the film Nathanism, we are very fortunate to be hosting some of his art throughout the center. So we have exhibit cases set up in the mansion, outside the theater, in some of the exhibit rooms as well, where you can see his art and get a sense of who he was as both a person and an artist, because his art is very personal.
0: And what was the movie about? I talked about it, you know, with listeners, to encourage them, you know, to go to attend the film that was happening last weekend. What was his role when in connection with the Nuremberg trials?
6: So when Nathan was 18 years old, he was sent to Nuremberg to be one of the guards for the prisoners there. And so all of his art really comes from, or at least the art that we have, really comes from his experiences there. So him grappling with his identity at 18 years old, he was a Jewish person. And so as a Jewish person being tasked to guard these people who have committed these atrocities against 6 million Jews in Europe, there's a lot of how he found himself in that situation. So he does some great biographical pieces of art, and then things that he remembers from his time there. I would encourage everyone to watch the documentary. It's now available streaming as well, and we have some cards sharing all the places it's streaming. Started doing that in the last couple of weeks. Definitely by the time he's doing some of his artwork, you know, Nathan passed away in his early 90s in 2017, I believe. And his memory by that point was perhaps not as crisp as it was. And so he was, quote, remembering things that it was unlikely that he had actually experienced. And so the documentary really does sort of track his art and his memories. And there's some interesting parts in the documentary itself where he's lightly confronted with the idea of, are you sure this is your memory? and how he reacts to that as well. So it's really, he was a fascinating subject. We had a talk back on after the film on Saturday the 6th as well with the director of the film, who had really spent about 7 or 8 years filming Nathan. And so really a lot of effort went into that. So really just spending the time and getting to know Nathan from the director's perspective as well was really great.
0: Wow. So also, movie night, you just having one movie a month?
6: We are doing one movie a month, and they're not always on like the first

0: these experiences. And so that was one of the reasons we thought that particular film would be interesting, given what's going on in the world today, just with the Russian Federation invasion of Ukraine and Israel and Hamas, and now the continuing wars that are happening in the Middle East. So there's still a lot of lessons for us to learn.
1: Is this a documentary film?
0: It is a documentary, yes.
1: Okay. So, well, a lot of activities. Is there anything else that is happening between now and July 20th that you want to make sure we don't miss out on?
0: Well, there's a couple things I'd like to preview just a little bit further ahead, if that's okay. So we have started hosting educator retreats, and the next one will be in August. This one is called From Atrocity to Accountability, Teaching the Nuremberg Trials. And I would encourage any educators in your listening group to go to our website to learn more about that. Again, it is free to the participants, and they will earn some CTLE credits for that as well. So it's a valuable way to spend some time learning. And it's a sort of short week long program. It's Monday, August 10th through Thursday, August 13th. And I do have to preview, because we are 100% supported by philanthropy, our fundraiser in September, Jackson After Dark. And we are really excited this year. It is, for those who attended last year, thank you very much. And this year will be new and different as well. We will be, our sort of key entertainment is Lucas West, who was a student at Fredonia. He just graduated and finished third on The Voice in the most recent season. So he will be performing. And then Sakanya Berman Dance will also be doing some dance throughout our structure during that. And certainly would love to thank our sponsors for that: Evans, Wines and Liquor, Wicked Warrens, and Johnson Estates.
1: Great. Lots of the activities. You know, if you're looking for more information, we go to robertacejackson.org and sign up if there's something that needs registration, or at least find a link to get tickets if, say, it's Chautauqua Institution or After Dark even. So, Kristen, thank you so much for coming in.
0: Thanks so much, Julia, for having me.
1: Thanks for tuning in to Community Matters this week. I'm Julia Cislaw Hanley for WRFA.
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6: Greetings, and now it's Kenneka Guego. I'm thankful you're well. You're listening to Gyno. If you're tuning in for the first time today, Gyno is a Seneca word for music or song. I'm your host, Brett Mabee. And each week we take a listen to some amazing music from different indigenous artists from all across this great Turtle Island. So for this next hour, you're invited to enjoy the music and the chat. My featured guest today is Rex Lyons, Eel Clan of the Onondaga Nation. He's a man of many talents. He sits on the board of the New York State Blues Festival. He's the founder of the Ripcords, a band based out of Syracuse. We're going to be discussing their albums, The Last Dance, Unmasked, Earl Slick and the West Side Social Club, future plans, and a whole lot more. So without further ado, you're invited to turn it up and sing along with the bottle Let Me Down today on Gyno.

0: Just the Bottle Let Me Down from the Ripcord's 2019 The Last Dance, kicking off our listening on today's edition of Gyno. If you're just now tuning in, welcome to today's chat with my featured guest, Rex Lyons, the founder and leader of the Ripcord's. Nyawiskano, Rex. How are you doing today?
1: Nyawiskano. I'm doing great. Thank you for having me on.
0: Oh, it's an honor to be able to chat with you today. It's a long overdue conversation, and we have a number of albums to talk about today. Of course, we're going to be talking about The Last Dance, Unmasked, your collaboration with Earl Slick. We're going to touch a little bit on Native American Music Awards and a whole lot more in between, but for the sake of the new listener out there, why don't we go ahead and get started with some introductions. Please, tell us a little bit about yourself.
1: Sure. My name is, my given name is Rex Lyons, but my Haudenosaunee name is Tehoidadi. I'm a citizen of Onondaga Nation, Heel Clan. Grew up on Onondaga Nation, played lacrosse all my life and been a working musician since I can remember. I started pretty humbly back when I was a young teen, around 11 years old. I knew things were going to start to develop as a musician because I was really... had some great influences. My mother had an amazing record collection, but it's been quite a journey.
0: Just out of curiosity, did your dad's relationship with John Lennon have anything to do with you wanting to get into music?
1: You know, my father, he's kind of the Renaissance man of sorts, and he had great knowledge of music. You know, he was an artist himself, and went to SU and was an art major and studied fine arts. But, the School of Art is also right in the same building as the School of Music. And he used to go have his lunch and listen to them guys play Bach on that huge pipe organ in Krauss Hall there, he had a very, a vast knowledge. And he said to himself, back in the day, he said, they were zoot suiters. The Indians loved to dance and sing, play piano. They were musicians, like you said. I think that's, again, reflection of just another expression of being connected to the music and where it comes from, and the impact that it has. But to answer your question, he has a lot of a lot of influences on me, especially his different associations that he's had, like Carlos Santana. I've had the good fortune of sitting in some pretty esteemed company because of my father, which is always blows my mind because he's very humble. He never speaks of it, until I'm standing there before somebody. Oh, yeah. And people will call him across the room. And I remember we were in a Shoreline Amphitheater, Bonnie Raitt. They'd come across the room and say, hey, Oren. I was like, he's sandbagging on me. He never said a word.
0: Wow. I just saw something about Paul McCartney's daughter that, for the first few years of her life, she had no idea that her father was so famous, So it's kind of funny that these anecdotes come up over time and you're like, wow, what else can you tell me, huh?
1: Exactly. Yeah, so I think one of the things that was really profound that my father he saw that I had taken an interest in music and that, being a young man and being kind of full of energy and I had a lot of... I wouldn't say that they're incorrect influences, but they were limited, the influences I was getting. And I was attracted to the new wave, the punk scene. I wasn't really into the mainstream of pop music. I was more into the anarchy and the radicalness of that, So he said, if you're serious about this, you've got to go do something. He took me to this jazz joint down in the Village of New York City. The place was called Sweet Basil. And we went and saw... Billy Miller, an extraordinary piano player, which I didn't know at the time. And at the time, I think I was probably 15 years old, and I picked up the guitar, picked up the bass, and I was playing in the band already and doing all these things. And he says, you need a little perspective. And I'll tell you what, I was blown away by that show. It really shook me to my roots because I was just dumbfounded by the level of musicianship and how engaged I was, because they were clearly speaking way above my head in their language, but it still hit my heart. I was blown away by this three piece that it was the drums and a bass and a piano, and I was mesmerized. But this is one of the things, just one occasion I can tell you that my father was, trying to give me perspective, because as like any artist. The broader the perspective, the broader your expression.
0: Yeah, all of those influences, I think, really come through in the Ripcords on the various albums throughout the years. Let's pivot a little bit and talk about the formation of the band. It's my understanding we're going back to like 2003 now with the Ripcords, yeah?
1: Yeah. And it's really funny because, like I said, you'll get a kick out of this. Now we're going back a ways, back in the late 80s, 90s. I formed a band with just me, a couple of guys from the Res, my buddies I grew up with. We started playing music, and the name of the band was White Boy and the Wagon Burners. And we really made a splash. We actually played a short in amphitheater. We were really close to getting to the next level. But, being a little bit young, rambunctious, and undisciplined, we didn't quite get there. But not to say we didn't have an opportunity. But, boy, that name, we got a lot of traction out of that, I got to tell you. As a matter of fact, I bought the domain name just because I was instructed. You should. That's a great tagline. And whether you do something with it or not, it's good to have that. I took the advice of, a fellow musician. I never would have thought that. But that was my humble beginnings, we were kind of tongue-in-cheek about the, we're going to come right out and say it, about the race factor here. We got a white boy here. And we got these wagon burners here trying to make some music, coming together and making some music and bringing everybody together in kind of a little humor. I mean, as you know, Indians got great sense of humor.
0: That's all we've had throughout these years.
1: Right?
0: Oh, we got a lot of great listening today. In fact, as we were getting caught up in our pre-interview today, we really started to touch on kind of how profound the blues is in the Haudenosaunee territories. And so I thought it'd be kind of fun to make this a Haudenosaunee blues show, of course, featuring the great music of the Ripcords. We'll come back right after Jimmy Wolf's Tail Dragger. We're also, before the show is up, going to hear a special tribute going out to my late great friend, Butch Mudbone. But kicking things off right now, it's the Ripcords from their 2021 Unmasked. It's a live take of Crush On You. Also, the Nonda Jates, you're listening to Gyno.

0: take it back.
1: Jimmy Wolf's 2009 Tail Dragger as we wind on the first block of listening on today's episode of Gyno. Welcome back to the chat if you're just now tuning in. I'm joined on the line with Onondaga artist Rex Lyons. We're discussing his musical background, the eclectic nature of his art, and right now we're going to dive a little bit more into the Ripcord's vast history. Now, once again, 2003, that's 20 years now. First and foremost, are you guys going to be doing anything special for the 20-year anniversary?
2: Yeah, we actually did that. You know, prior to that, you know, up and coming, and with the pandemic, it's made things a little bit uncertain. You know, some of the more, we've even lost some venues that just aren't coming back. You know, they just weren't able to withstand it, you know, the impact of it. But we are, you know, long story short, we definitely plan on doing something. It's just a matter of when and where. You know, we're getting our summer calendar together. But it's been a great journey because, you know, we're at the time in our life, and I think we've really kind of lucked out that we're not young kids, you know. We're seasoned musicians now. And able to get through, you know, some of the challenges of being in a band for 20 years. It's like being in a marriage because you've got five creative people with strong opinions and some stronger than others, you know, and finding your way through those things. Because through, I would say, different perspectives, I wouldn't even call them disagreements, but just opinions, and getting through that, I think it comes out in our music, you know, because as you can see, we touch it. We'll dabble in pretty much any genre that moves us, you know, and do it with some continuity. I think that's what's one of our earmarks that I don't think everybody can do. And I think, again, that's just from us being seasoned and all the different influences we have. But we don't have anything in the calendar yet of the 20th anniversary, but for sure.
1: The eclectic nature of the band, and again, how all of this comes together to make this unique sound, has really allowed you guys some amazing opportunities to share the stage with, like, Santana, Steve Miller. You know, what are some of the standouts over these years?
2: Well, of course, you know, I got to mention Earl Slick, because I remember listening to John Lennon's Double Fantasy album, and I wasn't really even sure. You know, I knew Earl played with Bowie and all this, and this was just by happenstance that I was playing a gig, and Earl was also there. He heard Rex Lyons, and he was like, and we had known each other, and the funny story is that he was really stalking my father, which is interesting. There again, my father's, you know, his outreach, it goes so far reaching, and Earl has been watches everything that he's done on YouTube and listens to him religiously. He loves that stuff. And when he found out that I was his son, he says, "Hey, you know, I'm so-and-so." And we had this great little interview. He said, "Hey, I don't sound weird or anything, but it's really, you know, is Orin your father?" And he said, long story short, he said, "Yeah." I said, "You think I could meet him? I'd love to just chat with him." I said, "Sure." And that's what kicked it off, because Earl is iconic. Rock star. He's been there. I mean, the stories he can tell you, you know, being in the studio and John Lennon holding his kids, and there's pictures, all these different pictures. It was just surreal to be connected to this guy. And then you kind of get into his orbit a little bit. I've met Bernard Fowler, who was a very close friend of him. Now, Bernard sings backup for the Stones, and he's for more than almost 40 years now. And another great human being. These guys are really down-to-earth dudes, too. So sometimes it's not all the way, always that way with these A-listers, but these guys are extraordinary human beings. I'm very fortunate, but I think it's no accident. Like-minded, you know, water seeking its own level, and we've had a great relationship. It's just developed over the time where this guy's very humble. He doesn't think that he's better than or anything. He just likes to play music, likes to share what he has, and I'll tell you, it's just mind-blowing, you know, some of the people I've had the good fortune of you know, performing with and just being listening, sometimes not performing with, but just getting backstage and having a conversation. Someone like Santana, another guy, you know, just an extraordinary individual.
1: Yeah, he exudes a real spiritualism. You can just, it just comes across. It's another one of those things you can't fake, you know.
2: Right, right.
1: Obviously, you guys recorded with Earl Slick for the 2019 Earl Slick and the West Side Social. How long into your guys' relationship did that album come about?
2: I would say it was the second year. What he he found out is that once you start talking, my father, and my father, same thing. He blew his mind. It was funny. You know, Earl comes out of this conversation, you know, he's scratching his head. He goes, your father just blew my mind. I can't tell you what he was just talking to me about. And I got to sit with this and digest what we just had a conversation. It was mind blowing. So anyway, it kind of sparked this deeper relationship that was about to bloom. And he likes coming up here to kind of get off the grid. You know, he comes out because he lives about an hour and a half outside of New York City. He's got a great log cabin. I've been to his place, you know, full of music, but he loves being in the woods, which is contrary to his persona. You know, he grew up in Brooklyn, and he's a Brooklyn boy, born and raised, and he has all of that still in him, and his love of music and all of that contemporary stuff, but where he wants to be at peace is he's up in the woods with his log cabin and his newfie dog there, and it's just amazing, you know.
1: Just out of curiosity, any more plans to collaborate with him on future projects too?
2: Yeah, actually, yeah, it's really funny you say that because there was a guy up here that I know. There's a couple different studios, and he really connected one of my buddies who still has the big 72 channel Neve board. Like, there's only a few of them around the East Coast. You usually have to go to the bigger cities to find one of those. Anyway, here in little old central New York, we've got this guy, Moltrax, and Earl records on 2-inch tape. He does everything analog, and Earl says, geez, you know, I could really do some work here, in which he does, because a lot of Earl's work is in Europe now. That's where he makes a lot of his living. He goes over there and does a lot of shows, and he has a book out, does movie spots, all of that stuff, but he also gets guest appearances of his own that he can do via the internet. Now he has a studio. They said, yeah, this is, you know, it's only 2 hours away. I can come up here. I can hang with you, get some work done, make some money. This is great. So, you know, we've talked about doing so. As a matter of fact, I have another project already in the can, and I mastered it the other day. Went in the studio, it's mastered. I'm still putting the packaging together, and it's called the West Side Social Club, 6 Feet Apart, during the pandemic.
1: That seems like an appropriate name.
2: Yeah, but we were going to call it the West Side Social Distancing Club, but I didn't want to throw any people off.
1: Yeah, you got to keep it the social club, right?
2: Yeah, that's right. Got to have some continuity. But, you know, we're always looking for the joke, you know what I mean?
1: Yeah. And again, that humor definitely comes through in a lot of the music. And this has been an incredible conversation so far, Rex. Let's get back into the music. We'll come back and talk future plans. I mean, you already gave us a little bit of a teaser, but I know you have a lot going on. So, we'll come back and chat in just a few. For listeners out there, at this time, you're invited to turn it up and sing along with one from Cornbread, Butch Mudbone from his final album, Stroking the Bones, and this one from Earl Slick and the West Side Social Club. It's the Ripcords and Thick as Thieves. Turn it up and sing along. You're listening to Gyno.

I'll be right back to wrap up my discussion with today's featured guest, Rex Lyons. In the meantime, a couple tasty tracks coming your way, including one from Cornbread and one from Butch Mudbone's final album, Stroking the Bones. It's Teepee Creepin', today on Gyno.

0: Hey, this is Rex Lyons of the Rip Corps. 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
1: Oh, yeah.

0: Cornbread's Jingle Dress Dancer. Try and say that 10 times fast as we wind on our listening of that block of great music on today's episode of Gyno. Welcome back. If you're just now tuning in, I highly encourage you to go check out the archive podcast version of this episode of Gyno at gynomusic.fm. And of course, you're welcome to check out nv1.org and check your local listings as well. If it's not there yet, give them a call and get it programmed on the air. Rex, we have just a few more minutes to be able to chat right now. You know, you mentioned this new West Side Social Club album coming out. What kind of a projected finish date are we looking at for this?
1: Well, I would say probably late February. I should have it in hand if all goes well. You know, still got to do some of the, you know, the nuts and bolts working on the artwork. But, you know, I think that's realistic. I think I can get it done by late February and actually have product in hand. But, yeah, you know, it's just one of those things, too, where I got another collective group of local musicians, and it just happened to be, you know, a couple of guest appearances, and it really is something that is kind of unique because, you know, again, Earl has this thumbprint all over it, and I think that's so fun. You know, like I was saying, when I remember listening to Double Fantasy, and then we were jamming down in my band room, I heard that sound, you know, the effect. I'm going, this is trippy.
0: Oh, yeah. I was just going to ask, there had to have been a moment that was like, wow, this isn't real. Pinch me.
1: Yeah, exactly. There's been several moments like that. I mean, you know, then Bernard was a guest. Like I said, when Bernard was here, we did a show with Bernard Fowler. He came here and we've done a couple things. And then I said, you know, Bernard, I know not for anything, but if, you know, I said, if there's any way at some point, you know, the Stones are coming through, and you know, do me a solid. I would just like to shake Keith Richards' hand one time. You know, he goes, done deal. Hey. Did you name this place? And I said, I'm gonna give you the treatment. You know, I said, wow. So as luck would have it, I said, well, I'll see you in Pasadena as things were happening, and I was gonna go to Pasadena, and unfortunately, that's when Mick Jagger had a heart attack, and the whole tour went down. You know, but still, you know, they're rocking again, and I hopefully I get my opportunity because, you know, this is just the kind of guys they are. They're really just great guys, and you know, like I said, this new project, you know, Earl is just the down to earth dude that loves music and who he is and what he loves to do and loves to share and express it with who's ever down, you know.
0: Oh, I can't wait for the new project to come out, and it sure sounds like another reason, another excuse to get you on Gyno. I'd love to pick your brain a little bit more and chat about that. As we look ahead to 2023, it's my understanding you guys are working on, you know, extending your reach throughout this year too, yeah?
1: Yeah. We, you know, like I had mentioned earlier, that we were really on the cusp of doing that prior to the pandemic. Matter of fact, we have a record deal. Rivet Records got a contract on the table. And we haven't signed it, you know, because it's, you know, it's one of those deals that you got to have, you know, you need your lawyers and all of that kind of thing. And what does it actually mean? But, you know, it's a Sony Orchard, is a Sony distribution company, and they're connected. So if that happens, you know, it's just going to be another step in the right direction. And I believe we're going to sign it because we've gone through the whole thing, but we haven't signed it today. But there we are again. And potentially be on Rivet Records, and then be the distribution was distributed by Orchard, which is Sony Music, and get into the bigger markets. You know, there's already, you know, there'll be a grind there, but an exciting space for us because I really believe that we have the goods, and it's been expressed to me, you know, by people who, you know, that don't have any real, you know, like not as biased as I would be, because of course I love music. that I love and want to perform. And somebody, you know, in the industry says, hey, if you guys want to get serious about this, we can make it happen. And that's like, you know, a little, you know, intimidating, but at the same time, you know, we who wouldn't do that? If you're, you know, aspiring musician to potentially get out there and actually make a go of it, go national, go international, and, you know, we'll see what happens, you know, but that's the plan. Get out in bigger markets and do some road work and see if we can, you know, get a little more visibility and, you know, potentially get into those places where you can, you know, get lucky and you know, maybe have a hit or you get on some movie soundtrack or where there's some real revenue, you know, those kinds of things. Sure. That's what we're aspiring to do. And, you know, all goes well, that's where we're headed.
0: I have a really good feeling that 2023 is the year of the ripcord, so please keep me in the loop. I can't wait to hear the new projects, see if these plans coming about, and definitely catch another show. I mean, you guys were definitely a highlight at the Native American Music Awards. There were a lot of highlights, and it was a kind of a funky time, but, you know, it all came together quite nicely, and of course, it was nice to meet you and your dad and chat a little bit, and oh, I certainly hope we can do this again. Where can people find you at?
1: Well, you can find us. We have our own website, but we're on every platform you can find our music on. Apple, Spotify, CD Baby, any of those platforms. 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You can find us. You just got to Google up the Ripcord, and we come up and get yourself some Ripcord music. And we're also have a online press kit too, which in case there are any talent hunters out there, which is www.opk.solutions/the-ripcords, and you can find our, you know, it's a online press kit. It's got videos, it's got content, it's got bios, and it goes very in depth.
0: I can't thank you enough for spending a little bit of time and chatting with me today, and I certainly hope we can do this again soon.
1: Absolutely. It's been great. 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

It's time yet again for Reelin' in the Years. It's Ryan. This is episode 85. The featured five theme is Subconscious Behaviors. More on that coming up. In the meantime, it's a track from the recently released orchestral live album, Live at Eden Project by The Who, which was recorded in July 2023 in Cornwall, England. As for the song, a lot of people refer to it as Teenage Wasteland. Originally, that was a working title, but the group eventually settled on the name Baba O'Reilly, which is the combination of two names, Meher Baba and Terry Riley. Baba was an Indian spiritual guru, while Riley is a musician who specializes in minimalism.

From their 2005 debut release, Funeral, that was the Canadian band Arcade Fire with Wake Up. This is Reelin' in the Years. It's Ryan. Thanks for joining me. If you are just tuning in, the featured five theme is Subconscious Behaviors, song titles that represent a responsibility of our subconscious. Here's the first song. Keep in mind, with most of these, the behavior could also be conscious. However, for the most part, these are behaviors controlled by the subconscious. A good example would be walking. Here's James Gang with Walk Away.

dig.

Released as a single in August of 1990, that was Delight with their top five hit, Groove is in the Heart. Bootsy Collins provided the random interjections in that song. However, he did not play bass. Many people think he did because it looks like he is in the song's music video. The actual bass line comes from the Herbie Hancock song, Bring Down the Birds. Here's a sample of that song. That was the legendary Ron Carter on bass. His appearances on 2,221 recording sessions make him the most recorded jazz bassist in history. Hancock composed that piece for the 1966 film Blow Up. Also in the set, the duo of the Bird and the Bee gave us their rendition of I Can't Go For That from their 2010 release, Interpreting the Masters, Volume 1. A tribute to Daryl Hall and John Oates. And we opened with Duran Duran, who gave us The Reflex. Those guys are named after the character Dr. Duran Duran from the 1968 film Barbarella, starring Jane Fonda. It's Ryan. This is Real and In the Years. This song is from the special edition of the 2024 Paul McCartney and Wings Live in Studio album, One Hand Clapping, recorded in August of 1974. The special edition of it includes six additional songs that the group recorded in the backyard of Abbey Road Studios on the final day of recording, which took place on August 30th. Here's their cover of Buddy Holly's Peggy Sue.

That was John Legend with the second single from his 2004 debut album, Get Lifted. It was Ordinary People. The Impressions, led by frontman Curtis Mayfield, gave us It's All Right. And at the top, it was new music from Devin Gilfillian and one called Hold On from his upcoming release, Time Will Tell. Thanks for listening to Reelin' in the Years. It's Ryan. Our featured five theme this week is Subconscious Behaviors, song titles that mention a responsibility of our subconscious. The subconscious is the part of the mind holding on to all of the resources of your past. It's like a giant memory bank. With that said, here's song number two. It's the end result of the band messing around during a sound check prior to a show in Madrid. Here are the Smithereens with Only a Memory

The Jam from 1982, that was Town Called Malice. The title was inspired by the 1950 novel A Town Like Alice by Neville Schutz. Also in there, Vampire Weekend and A Punk off their 2008 self-titled release. And we got the segment started with Dion and his number one hit from 1961, Run Around Sue. 2 years later, he married a woman named Sue. However, the song is not about her. Musically, it was inspired by Quarter to Three by Gary U.S. Bonds. You're listening to Reelin' in the Years. It's Ryan. Coming up next hour, a demo of the most played song in the history of American radio. Plus the Grateful Dead and Robert Johnson. 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
3: Your WRFA weather forecast for the evening of Thursday, June 11th. Tonight we'll have a slight chance of showers and thunderstorms. It'll be partly cloudy with a low of 67 degrees. Tomorrow we'll have a slight chance of showers and thunderstorms. It'll be mostly cloudy and then become sunny with a high of 80. Tomorrow night will be mostly clear with a low of 58 degrees. Saturday will be sunny with a high of 82. And Saturday night will be partly cloudy with a low of 60 degrees.
4: 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It's a sure thing. Take it from me, Tony Bag of Donuts.
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